0: Huskers in there, red tops, white pants, piped in red. White script Nebraska in cursive across the chest. Red socks, red hats, white block N on the front for the Huskers. Oregon going a different route. Not typical baseball uniforms. The all black, black tops, black pants, black socks, black hats. You've got that neon yellow Oregon in all caps across the chest. And the block O on the front for the Ducks. Rematch of earlier this year, Oregon taking 2 of 3, 2 one-run games and a two-run game. Very competitive three-game series in Eugene. Blackowitz ready to make start number 14. He is 4-2, an ERA of 3.82. 70 strikeouts for the sophomore right-hander. In Gavin's last start against Minnesota, 4 2/3, he did allow 10 hits and 6 runs. No walks, he struck out 6. I will remind you, that was a very hitter-friendly ballpark in atmosphere that day in Minneapolis. Gavin did get the start against the Ducks on Sunday, and he labored through his 2 1/3. He didn't allow a run, but Gavin never was comfortable that afternoon in Eugene. He's got close to 15,000 of his closest friends in his hip pocket supporting him through this start. And Ryan Cooney, a 339 hitter, the second baseman for Oregon, ready to lead us off as we await for our friends at television. Cooney, a right-handed stick against the right-handed throwing Gavin Blackowitz. Ryan Cooney has been such a large part to Coach Wasikowski and his lineup. He was a second-team All-Big Ten pick for his efforts this year. 8 home runs, he drove in 39, 13 stolen bases. Huskers will put a pull-side shift on him. Winner, a chance at the title tomorrow. Number one ranked and number one seed, UCLA, punched their ticket about an hour and a half ago, thanks to LeVue's three-run walk-off home run. They await the winner of this one. We're ready for baseball as Ryan Cooney stands in the box. Gavin Blackowitz going to go from the stretch, and we're ready for the first pitch of the semifinal. It misses up and in for ball one. Three infielders to the left. Cooney earlier today, 1 for 3 against Washington with an RBI. Blackowitz brings this one. That's slammed into left center field. That is hit hard. Moyer lays out, and it squirts out of his glove and rolls away from him. He's going to run over to the gap to pick it up. Now he fumbles it. Cooney will stop at second. Moyer almost just made a Superman catch, but as he made contact with the ground, the ball flew out of his glove and rolled away from him about 15 to 20 feet. And it's a leadoff double for Oregon. A team-leading 19th double for Cooney. We told you in the pregame, this Oregon team makes a living with the slug and the home run. But they are off to a good start. And now it's Zelaya, the right fielder. Left-handed stick. First pitch from Blackowitz is hit in the air left side, tailing out of play to the seats. Laya, a freshman at 297, 13 home runs. He was 1 for 3 this morning with 2 RBIs and 2 walks. Blackowitz with some early trouble here in the top of the first. Here's the 0-1 pitch. Up and away, 1-1. It was Nebraska getting the early jump in their game yesterday over Michigan. The next one home. Laya chops one on the ground to second. Stokes playing in shallow right. Gets a chest high hop. Throws to Sanderson for the out. On the play, Cooney takes third. So Gavin gets his first out. Now you got to face Drew Smith. Clubbed one of the 5 Oregon solo home runs against UW earlier today. Smith, a first team all Big Ten selection at 327, leads the Ducks in home runs with 15. Runner at third, one out, first pitch, breaking ball in the dirt, blocked nicely by Worthley. Nebraska will keep the infield back. We'll surrender the run for an out here early. Top of the first, no score, Ducks threatening after the leadoff double. Gavin comes set, and the 1-0. Good spot with a breaking ball, and it just missed off the plate. Close pitch. Grady Smith calling the balls and strikes tonight. Blackowitz comes set. The 2-0. Fouled off to the right, night of play. Sun is setting behind us, so it is a big problem for Buck in left, Moyer in center. Grigo's getting a little part of it in right. Shadows have most of the infield consumed, except for the cutout of the concourse. The 2-1 pitch, swing and a miss on a 93-mile-an-hour fastball from Gavin, and he's leveled the count at 2-2. And we'll get our first big encouragement of the crowd here on this 2-2 pitch. Trying to help Gavin for a strikeout here early. The 2-2 is on its way. Breaking ball hit on the ground left side. Diving grab by Overbeek to his left. The run's going to score, but he makes the play to first. It's an RBI ground out. The Ducks take a 1-0 lead, but a great play diving to his left by Overbeek. So the leadoff double comes around to score in the RBI for Smith.
1: Ben, we saw how important this defensive alignment both in the outfield and in the infield was last night in that victory over Michigan. You mentioned Moyer's full extension, almost making a great play. How about Joshua Overbeek picking up from where he left off?
0: Here's another instrumental freshman to this team, Braden Jaxa. Gavin brings it home, hammers the inside corner, a called strike, 0-1. Jaxa and his freshman campaign hitting .318. Nine homers. Jaxa is a tall right-handed stick. Here's the pitch in the dirt. 1-1. Jaxa, I mentioned the frame. He's 6'6", 220. There is a load of Californians on this roster and in this starting lineup. Jaxa is one of them. Here's the 1-1. Swing and a miss. Elevated fastball, 1-2. Jaxa earlier today had, yes, one of the five solo home runs. Gavin ready to work on 1-2. Here's the pitch. Just missed off the plate. That was a located fastball at 92. Does not get the call. We're leveled up, two balls, two strikes. Blackowitz holds at the belt, brings it home. Foul, back and out of play. Huskers will have the Oregon ace, Will Sanford, in front of them offensively. But Blackowitz first trying to get through the top of the first. Here's the 2-2 pitch. Breaking ball, strike three, outside corner. And after the leadoff double, Blackowitz settles in, retires the next three Ducks in order. One run, one hit, no errors. Nobody left through a half inning. Oregon 1, Nebraska coming to bat on the Huskers Radio Network.
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0: 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It'll be Will Sanford, the ace for Oregon, the Friday night starter, 7-2, 96 strikeouts for Sanford. We saw Barr last night for Michigan with 98 strikeouts. Big part to what Oregon does. 96 strikeouts and 68 in the third innings is insane. Mac Moyer against his old team, the team that cut him, the Oregon Ducks. Moyer, second team All-Conference, will lead us off. He's our Kubota leadoff hitter of the game. 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Moyer had quite the series against Oregon, against his old team. Mac had a lot of edge to him that weekend, and rightfully so. And hopefully he can provide a spark for the Huskers here tonight. He had a tough one last night in the box, but man, was he good with the glove. He was 0 for 5 at the dish. Sanford, the righty, brings home the first pitch. Unsurprisingly, it's a fastball. It missed down in the dirt. Got a piece of Mabius's hand, his throwing hand. And so Grady Smith's going to walk a new baseball out to Sanford. That turquoise glove that he's got on. Sanford, about 70 to 75% fastballs. It's 93 to 95, but plays up and has a lot of, it looks like almost like it's rising to the hitter. Manipulating a fastball is really the key to having a good fastball at this level. This pitch is on the outside corner, a called strike at 93, 1-1. I mentioned Moyer was a rare 0 for 5 in the game last night. Here's the 1-1. Breaking ball high, chopper to second. Cooney waits for a convenient hop. Chest high, throws to first. Moyer is retired. And that's the first out of the bottom of the first. While we talk about the depth of arsenal for Sanford, he has four pitches. Two of them are his favorite. It's the fastball and curveball, and he throws those two about 85 to 90% of the time. That was our first look at the breaking pitch there. Here's Jeter Worthley. Good night at the plate yesterday. First pitch, fastball at 93, 0-1. Jeter had three base hits yesterday, one of them a base hit. His average has lifted to 324 in his freshman campaign. Sanford winds and deals. Breaking ball skips in the dirt. Count level 1-1 on the Husker catcher tonight, Jeter Worthley. He's the DH in the game yesterday. 1-0 Ducks were early in the bottom of the first. Glad you've joined us here on the Huskers Radio Network for some college baseball. Sanford with the quick delivery brings fastball in, down and away, 2-1. Very quick windup and delivery from Sanford. Right on right matchup for Jeter. Here's the pitch. Fouled straight back to the screen. Good cut. And the count 2-2. 1-0 Oregon. It was a leadoff double. Came around to score on a ground out. Two balls, two strikes. Sanford ready to go. The pitch. Fastball, strike three. Jeter thought it was low. Husker crowd doesn't agree. And that's the first strikeout for Sanford. That definitely looked down to me. Here's Dylan Carey. DC had a base hit here in the game last night at 3:46 on the season. First one on the way. Carey takes slider in there, 0-1. Pull side shift as usual. Carey's very used to this alignment. The 0-1. It's down low for a ball. 1-1. Well, Nebraska's been two up, two down, but I wouldn't say Samford hasn't worked ahead of anybody yet. That's a good sign. Fortunate to get the strike call on Worthley for the strikeout. The 1-1. Carey swings and lifts one off to the right, headed to the seats. All the way to the upper tank in the first row. It's another slider now. Carey's down to the count, 1-2. DC had five hits against the Ducks in the series in Eugene. Samford works the pitch. Swing and a miss. Carey went after a fastball. Off the outside corner, down swinging. Two strikeouts for Samford. Picking up where he left off against the Huskers in the outing. So no runs, no hits, no errors. No one left for the Huskers. We're through one in Omaha. Oregon 1, Nebraska nothing. This is Big Red Baseball.
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1: 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Oregon able to get a single tally in the top of the first, and Will Samford, who has been so effective, especially with the strikeout numbers, gets two of the three Husker hitters he sees, faces the minimum in the bottom of the first. It's 1-0 in favor of Oregon here as we play in the top of the second.
0: We'll see what Blackowitz has in inning number two. 16 pitches to get through his first. Middle of the order, 5, 6, and 7. Starting with Burke Lee Mabius, the catcher. Mabius batting 304 in his sophomore season. He is from Bishop Gorman. Very athletically gifted high school program. Left-handed hitter. Blackowitz brings the first one of the inning home. He checked his swing. Did he go? Yep, sure did. It was a slider that he buried in the dirt. Mabius helped him out. Ballpark's been playing big today. We've seen a lot of home runs today. What breeze we do have, though, is in from center. The 0-1 pitch. Strike two. Fastball that time. Gavin way ahead. Big shift put onto the pull side to the lefty. The 0-2 pitch on its way. Way high. Waste pitch. 1-2. Maybe it's at 304. Seven home runs. Blackowitz ready to work. And the pitch. Strike three. Outside corner. Mabius with some woofing of the home plate umpire as he strides back to that first base dugout. Strikeout for Gavin. Back to back, both looking. Now the ever dangerous Nalivo Lowocki, mountain of a human, 6'5", 265 from Springville, Utah. Right on right matchup. The pitch. Pitch was up and in. Ball one. He started to go. Lowocki homered earlier in the game. He's up to 11. Very limited playing time for Lowocki. This is only his 25th start. The pitch. That's drilled to left field. Buck has no idea where the ball is, and it bounces off the base of the wall. He's able to pick it up and throw a strike all the way into the infield. So it's a single off the base of the wall. 118 off the bat of Lowocki. What I was getting at with the limited starts, we saw this kid in Eugene, and at that time he had about 10 starts. And you're wondering how and why. All he does is that. Makes it look effortless. Had three home runs in the series against the Huskers and smokes one here. This pitch is a floater off to the right night of play over the Oregon dugout. 118, and it was a top spinner, but more concerning, Buck never saw that off the bat. Fortunately, it bounced right to him. He's able to get it right into the infield. Runner at first, one out. Maloney is the hitter. He squares around to bunt, pulls back, takes strike two. Maloney, a very dangerous hitter. 11 home runs, 37 driven in. He is climbing the all-time ranks in Oregon history with career home runs. Blackowitz ahead 0-2. Here it is. Bounce in front of the plate. Lowocki, no intent on taking second as the ball trickles up the first baseline.
1: Yeah, Ben, that was as impressive as exit velo you're going to see at this level. And a sinking liner to boot. I mean, that thing, it's just, Lowocki has been a specimen this season.
0: Blackowitz brings it in. Check swing on a slider down and away. Don't think it was good enough for an appeal. 118, I think. That's the highest I've seen.
1: I was going to say the same thing. I have not seen
0: it. Caglione's was 117.
1: All right.
0: The 2-2. Strike three. Fastball right at the knees, and Blackowitz another strikeout. You'll take 118 singles, though. And now Jack Brooks, the center fielder.
1: Yeah, it's the same thing as if he bleeds one through the left side of the infield as far as where he is on base. And for Gavin Blackowitz, that's the response you want to see. And I can jolt you a little bit. When you see something like that, and maybe more importantly, feel something like that off the bat from one of their best hitters, you come right back, all business.
0: Brooks is a lefty, 253 with the average. The pitch from Blackowitz started to go on a pitch at his back foot. And it doesn't look like the Huskers will appeal. Brooks swatted his sixth home run. Now they'll appeal. Third base coach isn't paying attention, so he's just going to stay safe. Brooks pulled the home run into the right field bullpen. Standing tall from the left side. The pitch. Just missed off the plate. Small miss, 2-0. 1-0 Ducks. They have a man at first and two outs. Blackowitz comes home with it. Pitch is fouled off to the left and out of play. All the way up in section 220. Most of the foot traffic has subsided, so I think this is about as full as we're going to get tonight. And boy, what a crowd it is on hand to see their Huskers. The 2-1 pitch, fouled into the mitt of Worthley. 2-2. Gav trying to work through inning number two. Two balls, two strikes, two outs. Here's the pitch. Swing and a miss. Struck out the side, and he's up to four strikeouts in his first two innings of work. It could be the loudest single in the world, and Lowocki's stuck there at first base. No runs. One hit, no errors, one left. An inning and a half. Oregon 1, Nebraska nothing. 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
0: Case Anderson, the offensive hero from yesterday, will try to get us started here in the second inning. Sandy, three hits. He was a round tripper shy of the cycle. Triple, double, single. Nebraska needed all of that. He drove in three and scored a run. First pitch, Sanderson takes at the knees, a called strike, 0-1. It was a 12-pitch first inning for Sanford. He's up to 98 strikeouts on the year. The 0-1. Sandy swings and misses. Strike two. Another fastball. So Sanford is way ahead. The 0-2. All the way to the backstop.
1: I think the task now, Ben, is to figure out a way to get Sanford out of his comfort zone. And Nebraska typically able to do that early against the opposition. Do not want to let him settle in.
0: Exactly. So many times when you're facing these aces in the postseason, this one low, 2-2. They're most susceptible early. And if you allow them to settle in, it's an uphill climb that never seems to end. The pitch. Breaking balls, chased it in the dirt. Mabius fires to first, and touching the bag is Jaxa. Throw wasn't the best, but no problem for Oregon. And Sanford has struck out three in a row.
1: We've talked about it in the pregame, what he does effectively. He just has such a solid mix with a fastball and the complementary pitches that he can locate. Really at such a high success rate, and you're seeing that early. That's why it's going to be so important for Nebraska to attack early if that's what they're getting.
0: First pitch swung through and missed by Drew Grigo. Grigo at 346. Right on right matchup for him. Sanford has it working right now for the Ducks early. The 0-1. Fastball to knees, strike two. That bottom of the zone must be open for business. That was at the shins of Grigo, who he is in an 0-2 hole. The pitch, high, 1-2. One nothing Oregon, bottom of the second. Here's the 1-2. Ball two. In the exact same spot, Grady Smith doesn't get that call. We saw this yesterday with Noah Miller and the frame job by the catchers. Almost jerks the glove straight up. Maybe has fired the strike signal to the Oregon dugout after that, thinking he thought it was good. There's a called third strike at the knees. Boy, Sanford now doing some barking into that third base dugout after that one. And it's another strikeout. He punched out four in a row. That was just way too good of a pitch to take on two strikes. The Huskers are just on their heels offensively.
1: They just blazed the outer half. A tough pitch for Grigo to do anything with, but you got to protect in that situation.
0: Now Will Jeske, first pitch, high for a ball, off speed, 1-0. Jeske did not play in that Oregon series. We thought maybe he would see some late action. One ball, no strikes. Sanford's pitch missed in 2-0. There was no love lost between these two teams in that series in Eugene. Through the first inning and a half, it was relatively civil. Finally, you're starting to see some emotions spill over to it towards each other. This is as competitive as you'll see. The 2-0. Jeske takes at the knees, a called strike, 2-1. Things also got real testy with Oregon in the USC series. That was arguably worse than Nebraska's. So Oregon not afraid to spread their feathers. The 2-1. Jeske swings and hammers one into left field. We're right at the left fielder. Jimenez moves about three steps. Did well to pick that one out of the sun with the shades on. But finally the Huskers find a barrel. Who else has it but Will Jeske? But the Huskers retired in order again. No runs, no hits, no errors. We're through two in Omaha in the Big Ten semifinal. Oregon 1, Nebraska nothing. This is Big Red Baseball.
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0: 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Huskers in handcuffs offensively, so Gavin Blackowitz, a little bit more responsibility on him to keep this game where it's at. Ducks lead at 1-0. It was a leadoff double for Ryan Cooney to lead the game off. Since then, Blackowitz has been up to the test, but 9-1-2 in their second look at him. And we have a pinch hitter as Gabe Miranda lifts Jax Jimenez out of the lineup. Here to take us through the next couple, here's Nick Handley.
1: All right, thank you, Ben. That's a development right there. Miranda had a home run earlier in the day. He did so against the Huskies, 1-5 for the Ducks. And so Miranda... little gamesmanship between Mark Wasikowski and Will Bolt. Miranda will now come in for Jimenez, the starting left fielder. 9-1-2 here for the Ducks. First pitch, swing and a miss. Elevated a fastball. Miranda, 242 hitter mentioned. Homered earlier today against Washington. Left-handed hitter. And they'll pull side shift. On the right side of the infield, carry playing straight away behind second. Second pitch, change up just a bit up. One ball, one strike here on Miranda. I was going to mention Jimenez's series against Nebraska, but it's a moot point now. The 1-1. This one lifted foul and to over by the camera well, and Overbeek runs out of room. One ball, two strikes here. As Gavin Blackwitz looking back in the start so far, the double that came around the score to Ryan Cooney, the leadoff hitter. And then really it was the hard hit single off the bat of Lewacki. Two hard hit balls so far, but Blackwitz has been able to respond. So far, so good. Morgan with a 1-0 lead. The 1-2 pitch. Miss Lone inside. Skips it in the dirt, the breaking ball. Count levels up at 2-2. When we say Rhett Stokes is giving some depth, I mean, he is in almost medium range right field from his second base position on the right side. Carey playing directly behind second base on the shift to Miranda. The 2-2 on the way. This is laced in the left field, down for a single. Buck cuts it off and will hold Miranda to a leadoff single. So the 2-2 pitch going the other way. And Oregon now with their lead man aboard here in the top of the third. That'll take us back to the top of the order with Ryan Cooney. 1-for-1 tonight with a double. Came around and scored the only run in this game so far. Cooney, 342 on the year. Outstanding number, 75 hits, 39 driven in. Upstairs, the fastball, 1-0. So now it'll be Rhett Stokes playing directly behind the bag in double play depth. The 1-0 pitch coming. Popped up in the center field. Mack Moyer ranging to his right. Continues to track it, now makes the catch for the first out. So again, Gavin Blackwitz with a solid response after losing the battle to Miranda. That'll bring up Angel Laya, grounded out to second. Laya was another one of those Oregon hitters. We mentioned Lewacki, who had a multi-homer game against Nebraska in that series out in Eugene. Laya also did it on the Sunday series decider. First pitch to him, way outside with a changeup. Laya, 295. Another one of those outstanding freshmen with a lot of pop in the bat. Blackowitz set at the belt, the 1-0. This is fouled over to the third base side, sprayed over by the tarp. One ball, one strike here on Angel Laya. Look at Laya's numbers. Again, offensively surging at 43 driven in his freshman season. The 1-1 coming. Softly lined over the head of Dylan Carey. Couldn't make the play, and for the second time in two games, Dylan Carey reaching the top of the ladder and trying to rob a base hit, just could not do it. And again, would be shocked if that grazed the top of his glove.
12: That one, Nick, was way softer than the one last night. At 73, ball almost comes to a stop by the time Moyer picks it up off the turf. So caught it way off the end of the bat. And now Gavin in some trouble here.
1: Runners at first and second for Drew Smith. Drove in the game's only run to this point on a ground out to Overbeek. Breaking ball misses way outside in the left-handed batter's box, 1-0. Ben mentioned Smith, all Big Ten first team, 66 hits. He's driven in 56 on the year with 15 homers. And now Rob Childress wants to come out and talk to Blackowitz. Infield will also convene. Well, you think about it so far, at least early in the start, the trend has been if he's gotten hit a bit, and that one, you're right, Ben, it was not a hard hit ball, just placed well off the bat of Laya. Blackwitz has had a solid response. And you know, there's Ty Horn, who was used yesterday. Nebraska not afraid to kind of pitch a little bit off schedule as far as guys that they have. Look, you got to win this game to get to tomorrow, so you're not going to leave anything to chance. But Gavin, so far, he's been effective. You just know how dangerous this Oregon offense is when they get going. A lot of occasions this season, they have not looked back.
12: Well, and the thing that you really need to stay away from is the slug with guys on base. That's what you worry about with some singles, and fortunately, to this point, no free passes. But solo home runs don't tend to kill you, but three-run homers are backbreakers. You've got a guy that leads the team in those right now with Smith, so Gavin needs to stay off the barrel, hopefully find a ground ball at somebody.
1: So it's Miranda from second, Laya from first with one out here in the top of the third. Oregon up 1-0. First pitch, swing and a miss. Way out of the zone on a breaking ball. Make it 1-1. 1-0 count before Rob Childress came and talked to Blackowitz. Gavin set,

0: in there. Outer third, 1-2. One ball, two strikes, one away. Crowd will get behind Blackowitz again. He comes set, checks Miranda. Now will wheel that way and throw over to Red Stokes. Blackowitz keeps the disengagement. Again, runners at first and second. One down here in the top of the third. Oregon with four hits to Nebraska's zero. The 1-2 coming. Way outside. Great stop by Jeter Worthley. Boy, he saved an advancement of 90 feet as he scoots all the way over into the left-handed batter's box to shut down a spike breaking ball. Now 2-2.
1: Man, that's an athletic play. I mean, it's hard enough to smother it when it's right at you, but to have to move over to your right, that was well done.
0: Blackowitz set again. His 2-2 coming. Just got a piece of it to stay alive over to the third base coach's box. So Nebraska, Oregon, these two teams, we mentioned how tight that series was, that the Ducks won both Friday and Sunday to win that series. And really in the series decided by a couple of at-bats. The 2-2 again. Just off the plate with a really solid breaking ball. Missed on the outer third. Runs the count full. We'll see if we have an action pitch here. Blackwood set. Crowds into it. Payoff coming. Upstairs and walked him. Lost the control of the breaking ball. Missed upstairs with a spinner. And so now base is loaded for a very dangerous Braden Jaksa, who homered earlier today as well. He's 0-for-1. Blackowitz was able to get him looking back in the first. But not an ideal situation for Nebraska. Already trailing 1-0 here in the top of the third.
1: And the way Sanford's pitching, you don't want to make this a crooked number.
0: So Blackowitz having to lock in here. First pitch to Jaksa. Fastball down the middle. Jaksa has had an outstanding season. All freshman at 315. 47 hits. He's driven in 29. Four doubles, and now we're going to have an offensive timeout. Yep, we are. So after the first pitch strike in there from Gavin Blackowitz, Mark Wazakowski calling an offensive timeout, trying to take advantage of the situation here, get everybody on the same page. He'll talk to his batter while the base coaches will talk to the runners. Blackowitz will kind of wait behind the pitcher's mound right now. Well, right now, give Oregon a lot of credit. I mean, this is as good of a crowd as you could hope for here on a Saturday night semifinal, but right now they're kind of at the edge of their seat waiting for something to really get into.
1: Yeah, it's I mean, you hate to say it, but almost every pitch from here on out in this inning has to be a competitive pitch. From Gavin, you just got to go execute your pitch in your location.
0: Miranda leads from third, Lyon from second, Smith from first, one out. The 0-1 to Jaksa swings and misses, and a breaking ball way off the plate. And now Blackowitz works way ahead, 0-2. Got to find a way to win the battle here if you're Gavin Blackowitz. Sanderson playing in front of the runner at first. The 0-2. Ground ball up the middle by Stokes. Steps on second for one. Over to first. A four unassisted three double play. And that's exactly what Gavin Blackowitz needed. And the Huskers with some life defensively. No runs, off two hits, no errors, three big runners left on base. As we go to the bottom of the third, Oregon 1, Nebraska nothing on the Huskers Radio Network.
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3: 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First huge momentum play of the game goes the way of Nebraska. They're able to hang on to that zero on the board after the bases loaded threat from the Ducks. Oregon still leads it 1-0, but you had the heart of Oregon's order up with the bases loaded, and Blackowitz wiggles himself off the hook thanks to Rhett Stokes and his defense.
4: It'll be the amount of times that Nebraska has fed off of what the group, either on the mound or in the infield, has done for them. That is what you've seen, that momentum carrying it into the batter's box. It's what Nebraska needs right now, and it starts with Joshua Overbeek, bottom third here for the Huskers, trying to get some pressure, and as we talked about an inning ago, trying to get Samford out of his comfort zone. Can you lengthen an at-bat? Can you make him have to work a little bit extra here? First pitch to Overbeek. Swing and a miss. Good-looking changeup. Pull the string, right? Over the heart of the plate, Overbeek was thinking fastball. Overbeek last night, 1-for-4. Hitting 266 on the season. The 0-1. Fastball pounds the zone again. Right at the knees, nothing in two. Samford way ahead of Joshua Overbeek. Beek, who homered, was one of four home runs on that Saturday victory for the Huskers. 0-2 pitch, breaking ball, stayed low. Good take by Overbeek. And if you remember that home run that Overbeek had on that Saturday afternoon game, the equalizer for the Huskers in that series, that really kind of opened up the offense for Nebraska that day. Became a hit parade afterwards. Connor Clark rudely awakened. There's a swing and a miss on a fastball right by Overbeek, outer third. Another strikeout recorded. That's number five now for Samford. And to this point, he has faced the minimum. He's retired now. All seven hitters he has faced in this start. When we say this guy has got some stuff, you're seeing it right now. Here's Jet Buck. More of a pull side shift on the left side of the infield. First pitch, foul back just below us. Nothing in one. And it's been that right there, Ben. He's been able to really command all three pitches, and he's been able to get it over early and often.
3: Yeah, I love Jet getting up there, expecting fastball, ready to pull the trigger. You start getting in trouble against this guy when he has count leverage.
4: Buck 0 for 3 last night. The 0-1 pitch. Breaking ball, just got a piece of it. It'll trickle down the third baseline over by the Husker dugout. Mac Moyer's going to pick it up. And again, nothing in two here on a Husker hitter. It's a process trying to figure this guy out, but you hope that Nebraska, as Will Bolt talked to you about in the pregame, having some communication amongst the teammates. Just off the plate with a fastball. One ball, two strikes on Buck. What you're seeing each bat, each at-bat, letting everyone know tendencies, and you hope that that communication can pay off. Try to string something together. Huskers looking for their first hit. 1-2 pitch coming. Swing and miss. Elevated a fastball right over the hands of Jet Buck. That's back-to-back strikeouts. Two gone here in the bottom of the third. It'll be up to Rhett Stokes to try to keep the inning alive. And so far, Samford able to get at least two strikeouts each frame so far. That is six on the start. Don't expect Nebraska to all of a sudden lose their confidence in the batter's box, though. First pitch to Stokes. Popped up into center field. Playable for Brooks. Waiting for it. Couple steps to his left. Makes the catch at the shoulder for out number three. So again, quick work. Nine straight retired for Will Sanford. He was off to an incredible start for Oregon. The Ducks lead Nebraska 1-0 after three here at Charles Schwab Field in the Big Ten semifinals. This is Big Red Baseball.
5: 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We'll start in Class C with medalists today. Ogallala state champion in the girls 300 hurdles, Shaden Rasby, 42.83. That's a meet and state record. First place gold medal for Shaden Rasby of Ogallala in the 300 hurdles. Trevor Foose and Braden Foose of Kimball go second and fifth respectively in the Class C boys pole vault. Trevor Foose, 15 feet. And Braden Foose cleared 14 feet. Talked about Rasby winning gold in the girls 300 hurdles and the 100 hurdles, a third place medal for her efforts today. Now down to Class B, Leighton's Alec Watchorn has medaled twice. First place, a state champion in the boys 110 hurdles, and in the 300 hurdles, Watchorn second place. So a first and a second today in hurdles finals for Leighton's Alex Watchorn. Caitlin Walker of Morrill, seventh place in the 100 meters. Anderson Garter of Baird in the boys long jump six, Potter Dix, Drew Jepson six in discus, and Arian Mata of Hay Springs in the mile fourth place. That's an update from state track.
3: Hot Dogs deliver the home game experience to your family and friends. Fairbury, the official hot dog of Husker Nation. Man, the Husker offense just cannot get anything moving right now on Sanford. So Blackowitz having to fight for his life out there on the mound. It's 1-0 through three. He's been able to work out of trouble, but now he has middle part of Oregon's order, and they just, a little bit like Nebraska, just never really back off.
4: Yeah, no real weak spot. 5-6-7 due up for the Ducks here in the top of the fourth. Bertley Mabius, catcher. He was 3-for-9 against the Huskers in that series in April. Struck out looking back at the second 0-for-1 tonight. Left-handed hitter getting his second look at Blackowitz. I mean, you're right, because you look at who's on deck, and Nalavu Lewaki, who is just punishing the baseball throughout the season. First pitch to Mabius. Change up off the plate. Berkeley Mabius, a 302 hitter. 45 hits on the year. 1-0, hide outside with a fastball. Mabius works ahead 2-0. He's driven in 28 on the season. The 2-0 pitch. Swing and a miss. Got a fastball by him. We've seen a lot of underclassmen here for this Mark Wazikowski team. And the future is bright for this ball club. I mean, it's already a solid season for Oregon. 2-1 on its way. Upstairs with another fastball. Now 3-1. But between guys like Angel Laya, Braden Jaxa, Nalavu Lewaki, all freshmen, and then Burke Lee Mabius, a sophomore. 3-1, fouled off, and that'll run it full. Blackowitz just trying to compete his way through the start, has shown some good stuff, but has fallen behind a couple of Oregon hitters. Can he come all the way back here against Mabius? Here's the payoff pitch. An excuse me swing down the third base side. Playable for Overbeek. Gets it on the hop over to first for the out. So Gavin Blackowitz battles all the way back. Gets some weak contact on a check swing in fair territory to Overbeek. Gets an easy hop. First out recorded.
3: Huge pitch, Nick. I mean, you don't want anybody on base when this guy's at the plate. And a bit of good fortune there that he went far enough around for it to be a strike, but also just put it in play. Take care of it that way.
4: So here's Nalavu Lewaki. Singled off the left field wall at 118 off the bat. He was stranded. Swings and misses at a fastball. Very healthy, hearty cut another freshman. Lowaki out of Springville, Utah. The pitch upstairs, another fastball. Back-to-back heaters here on Lowaki. When we talk about the size of him, we're talking 6'5", 265. I'm sure we probably mentioned this back in Eugene, that the Duck football program could use his services. This one fouled over towards us. It's going to just get above our heads, out of play.
3: Too much sauce.
4: Yep. We need a little bit more spin to kind of drop in here. That would have been a probably manageable play on your part.
3: Wouldn't have said that after the 118 that he
4: no,
3: hit.
4: No, no. Anything off his bat, I'll flinch. Blackowitz works ahead. 1-2 pitch. Swing and a miss. Elevated a fastball. Got Lowaki. So Gavin Blackowitz, after giving up a very loud single to Lowaki, back in a second, able to return the favor and gets a high heater past him. And for Gavin, getting his now fifth strikeout. So here's Maddox Maloney. Saw Maloney in that quarterfinal game a year ago. Had such a good season. Back with the Ducks this year. First pitch turned on and hit a ton to left field, sending Buck back towards the bullpen. It is over and gone. Maddox Maloney with a solo shot home run, and that will increase Oregon's lead now to 2-0.
3: Third all-time in program history in home runs. And he gets into one. That one only 94 off the bat, but he hit it in the perfect launch angle. And for Blackowitz, Nick, it's so what next pitch?
4: Yeah, exactly. Solo home run. You know your offense is going to get going at some point. And let's see if Gavin Blackowitz can respond the way he has all night when giving up a hard hit. There's Brooks. Swings and misses at a breaking ball. Jack Brooks, the center fielder. Struck out swinging back in the second. 0-1 tonight. A 252 hitter on the season. He's got that tall batting stance. The 0-1. Breaking ball and a beauty right down the middle. Nothing and two here on Brooks. Blackowitz working way ahead of the Ducks center fielder. Pull side shift on the right side. The 0-2. Swing and a miss. Worthy will have to throw down first. They're going to say, nope, just give him a tag, and that will complete the strikeout. Six punch outs for Gavin Blackowitz. Does give up a solo home run. It was one run off that solo shot from Maddox Maloney. There were no errors and no runners left on base. We head to the bottom of the fourth. It's Oregon 2, Nebraska nothing on the Huskers Radio Network.
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3: 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Huskers down 2-0. after the solo home run from Oregon in the top of the order. Second trip through, hopefully a little bit better for the Huskers.
4: Yeah, it's been all business for Will Sanford, who has been spectacular. Six strikeouts yet to allow a hit. He has faced the minimum to this point as the Huskers will turn the lineup back over to Mac Moyer here in the bottom of the fourth. First pitch to Mac. Missed inside. Ops with the off speed. Moyer 0-for-6 here in the Big Ten tournament. Made an incredible defensive play last night right in front of the possum, who's been getting a lot of conversation. It was kind of one of those why not moments after everything last night. Up and out with a changeup, 2-0. And a rare Will Sanford falling behind a hitter moment. See if Mac Moyer can get something in the zone of drive. They'll play Mac straight away. Brooks will shade just a little bit to his right towards left center. Swing and a miss on a fastball. Now 2-1 here on Mac Moyer. Now, Ben indicated, and we talked a lot about it in the series back in April in Eugene, about Mac Moyer's relationship with Oregon, was a part of the team as a walk-on, was cut, knows a lot of the guys on this team. 2-1 coming. Called strike on the outer third of the fastball, 2-2. And as much as respect he had, and you could see the conversations before and after the game, boy, during competition, there was a lot of jawing going back and forth with several of the Oregon Ducks in 17. Mac now going to have to battle at 2-2. Sanford kicks and fires. Called strike three on a fastball, outer third, gets the corner. And after what looked like a promising 2-0 count that Mac Moyer was able to work the count leverage in his favor, Will Sanford comes all the way back and gets his seventh punch out.
3: Just like it was in Eugene, it's a lot of fastball, Nick, that Nebraska's just having a hard time with. This is exactly what the scouting report told us. Coach Bolt even had him huddled in between innings.
4: So here's Jeter Wordley, went down looking back in the first. Breaking ball way outside, and you saw him start Moyer off with two off speed. He starts Jeter off with a breaking ball way outside. It's that pitching backwards that Sanford will sometimes go to. 1-0, breaking ball inside. 2-0 again.
3: And these are the points in time when you got to beat him. I mean, you're way ahead of him at 2-0. These are the counts you have to win.
4: Middle infield playing Worthley with some depth between Maloney and Cooney. This one fouled off, got a piece of it. Fastball, outer third. Jeter just got a little bit out on his front side. It's 2-1. But this is the exact same sequence we saw with Mac Moyer. Came back with a 2-0 fastball. Moyer just got out in front of it. Sanford, the 2-1. Poke foul down the right side, out of play, into the seats. And now it's 2-2 again. Now, if Nebraska and Jeter Wordley could just drive something through the infield, get a base runner, this place will come to life. Sanford steps back on the slab. Two balls, two strikes, one out here in the bottom of the fourth, a 2-0 Oregon lead. Missed way outside with a 94-mile-an-hour fastball. Goes all the way to the backstop. Now it's full. Husker dugout on the third base side, just waiting for something to happen here offensively. Gavin Blackwitz on the mound for Nebraska. He's competed. Trying to get some run support here. The payoff pitch. Missed inside. There's Nebraska's first base runner. Jeter Wordley with good speed over there at first. Trots down. And that'll bring up Dylan Carey.
3: You have people standing and applauding for a walk. Nick, these guys are starving. This crowd is starving to cheer for something.
4: Well, and Dylan Carey, we've talked about one of the biggest improvements in his game from last year to this year is that ability to make in-game adjustments a lot quicker than he did a year ago. Sanford was able to win the battle in the first inning, getting Carey to strike out swinging. Can Dylan Carey now get the better of Sanford in this battle? Quick throw back over to first. Wordley had not even began his primary lead. Jeter had a three-hit game last night against Michigan. First pitch to Carey. Breaking ball. Did he go around? No, he did not. 12-6 breaking ball. Misses right at the shoe top. Carey able to check his swing just in time. And so for the third straight batter, Sanford has fallen behind. Works from the stretch. The 1-0. Way outside. Skips it in the dirt. So now it's 2-0 here on Dylan Carey. Crowd sensing the moment again. Dylan Carey had a huge jolt early in the game yesterday, driving in a couple of runs. Between he and Case Sanderson, those guys have been clutch in that 3-4 spot throughout the year. Nebraska needs their team leader in this moment here. The 2-0 coming. Breaking ball stays up, now 3-0. Crowd gets a little bit louder. Sanford with the glove to his left ear now comes set below the belt. Here's the 3-0. Fastball right down the middle, automatic 3-1.
3: There have been outings where walks are a problem with Sanford. Illinois, Washington. And there's been more than a few where he's walked. UCLA walked three.
4: Sanford set again. The 3-1 pitch. Missed outside. Walked him again. Husker fans, the loudest they have been in this game. Runners at first and second for Case Sanderson. Just one out here in the bottom of the fourth. Nebraska trailing 2-0. Still do not have a hit in this game, but their first two base runners now reside at second and first. Well, good speed.
3: And this is the guy you want up, Nick. He's as hot as Nebraska has right now in Sandy. And here's the other thing. After a couple of walks, he's searching for a pitch he's confident in, which is likely going to be the fastball.
4: Listen to this crowd. Sanford steps back on the mound, on the rubber. Comes set. Checks Worthley at second. First pitch to Sanderson. Fastball just missed low. Not by much. Didn't get the call. That can be frustrating. Sanford now peers into his dugout. Checks Worthley, the 1-0 pitch. Inside. Fastball missing. And Sanford, who had been pinpoint with his control, all of a sudden losing the zone.
3: Finally, the crowd getting up on him, Nick. I mean, you could see him. He's not comfortable. You could see that. You could see that from a mile away. Listen to this crowd.
4: This is unbelievable, Ben.
3: Matt Floor saw what everybody else saw. With Sanford has been so confident. He went for a walk behind the mound. I could see it from up here. And you know Oregon saw it because immediately when that happened, he came out to talk to him. And the concern for him now is the two pitches he's lost to Sandy were both fastballs.
4: And you're right. That has been the money pitch. Not just tonight so far, but all throughout this season for Sanford. It's been able to pitch backwards, use the complementary, the off-speed, the changeup, and then really attack hitters when he's up in the count with that fastball. Crowd's going to come right back to life here after this visit has now concluded. Runners at first and second. One out in the bottom of the fourth. A 2-0 count on Case Sanderson. Huskers chasing two. The 2-0 pitch. This one is elevated into deep right field. Playable, though, for Brooks. Makes a couple steps now under it, and he will make the catch as Jeter Worthley returns back to second. No advancement on the F8. And so a big second out as Sanford was able to come up with a huge pitch there.
3: Yeah, Sandy just got under that one. He just missed it, elevated it into center, but it's a barrel. But Sanford has all his confidence back after that pitch.
4: Now one pitch away. Infield can play where it takes him. Runners at first and second. Now two outs for the Big Ten Freshman of the Year and Drew Grigo. First pitch to Grigo. Just fisted over to the Oregon dugout. Foul. Fastball rides in on the hands of Grigo.
3: And Oregon wasting no time getting Bradley hot. There's nothing to play around with them either. Guy hasn't given up a hit yet. You got one of the best pitchers in baseball warming up.
4: Sanford set, working quickly. 0-1. Called strike on the lower third of the strike zone.
3: Will Bull is furious, and he should be. Mabeus has stolen three of those. That pitch is not a strike. And he just jerks the glove up and gets the call.
4: Grigo has to battle the 0-2. Swings and misses. 94-mile-an-hour fastball. Sanford is fired up as he's able to skate around damage in the bottom of the fourth. No runs off, no hits, no errors. Two big runners left on base. We have played four here at Charles Schwab Field in the Big Ten semifinal. Oregon 2, Nebraska nothing. This is Big Red Baseball.
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4: 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Nebraska, with their first real opportunity against Will Sanford, has it squandered. Had runners at first and second, with just one out, and struggling Will Sanford to find the strike zone, comes back and gets Case Sanderson to fly out and Drew Grigo to strike out to keep Nebraska off the board as we've reached the fifth inning. It's Oregon 2, Nebraska nothing. And to tell you about it once again, here's Ben McLaughlin.
3: All right, thank you, Nick. Huskers finally get some runners on base. Still chasing two runs. It'll be 9-1-2 in Oregon's order. Miranda singled the opposite way into left, his only trip. One of the five Oregon hits. Blackowitz at 66 pitches. Bodies in the Husker bullpen now as we start the fifth. First pitch to the tall left-handed hitter. Snaps in there for a strike, 0-1. In between innings, Will Bolt was furious with the home plate umpire Grady Smith on a couple of those calls to finish the bottom of the fourth. The 0-1. Waved and missed at a fastball way up and away. Huskers doing their best to hang around in this one, down 2-0 and without a hit. Blackowitz holds at the belt, the 0-2 pitch. Swing and a miss. Strikeout number 7 for Blackowitz. And he gets his leadoff man here in the top of inning number 5.
4: I just love the compete level you're seeing from Gavin Blackowitz. And he's starting to gain a lot of confidence, elevating that fastball above the hands. It's been there for him pretty much the entire night.
3: Yeah, I mean, it's really been two mistakes from Gavin. One of them was to this guy, Ryan Cooney, to start the game where he doubled in the left center field gap. First pitch on the way to Cooney, waved and missed at a slider. 0-1. Cooney 1-for-2, flew out to center. After his leadoff double, came around to score one of the two Oregon runs. Here's the pitch. Strike 2, outside corner. Good location. No balls, 2 strikes. Gavin working hard. The 0-2. Bounced one in front of the plate. And the count 1-2 on Ryan Cooney. Ducks 2, Huskers nothing. Gavin comes set. The pitch. Breaking ball, chop third base side, Overbeek charges and will watch it go foul into his glove. That would have been a really tough play. I think it was a good decision by Overbeek to not take any chances and let that thing squirt foul. Cooney runs well. And with Blackowitz having the count leverage, give his pitcher another chance to put him away. Winner gets UCLA tomorrow in the championship. Gavin comes set. The 1-2. Bounced another up there. 2-2. Tucker Timmerman starting to play catch. As is Colin Novacek. Double barrel action for the Huskers. Count on the hitter. 2-2. Gavin goes from the stretch. And the pitch. Swing and a miss. Three-quarter swing, no contact for Cooney. And it's a snowman worth of strikeouts for Blackowitz, his eighth.
4: Yeah, he's confident right now, Ben, and he's able to really get Oregon out on their front side. He's working both sides of the plate, and you're seeing the off-speed really impacting, really on top of what he's throwing with the fastball. Talk about that elevated fastball there. It was the complimentary stuff.
3: Now Laya. Dangerous left-handed stick. First pitch to the freshman, missed outside, ball one. Lyle, 1-for-2. He parachuted a soft liner over the head of Carey for a single his last trip. Gavin giving Nebraska all the compete they could want tonight. This pitch is hammered down the right field line. Grigo turns and watches it sneak over the top of the railing for a home run. That thing was a wall scraper that just snuck over the fence. And it's a second home run for the Ducks. And it's a 3-0 Oregon lead. A launch angle of 21 degrees. And that's a big two-out swing for Oregon. Gavin looked in control here in the fifth. This is what this Oregon offense does to so many people. They have set another program record for home runs. For the fourth time in the last 5 years, Oregon has set a program record for homers. They've got a couple of freshmen that are helping that cause. Here's Drew Smith, first pitch, ball one.
4: That's 7 home runs on the day between the Washington victory and now this game against Nebraska.
3: The 1-0 pitch. Smith crushes one down the left field line. It's tailing foul. Makes the seats. 1-1. Off the bat, I did not think Laya got it high enough to get out of here. I thought it was going to hit off the middle or base of the wall, but it just snuck over, and Grigo was even ready to field that thing off the wall. Here's the 1-1. Just missed. 2-1.
4: Yeah, he'd set up waiting for it to carry him right to him. And it just, as you mentioned, scrapes right over the top into the bullpen.
3: 3-0 Ducks. Huskers in a hole. The pitch. High, 3-1. Gavin is over 80 pitches now. But he's given Nebraska more than a fair shot in this one. Holding this Duck offense to just 3 runs here in his fifth inning of work. The 3-1. Swing and a miss. 3-2. Drew Smith. An RBI ground out and a walk. First team all conference. Gavin comes set. The 3-2. Swing and a miss. Chased a fastball up. Blackowitz has worked through 5. He's done his part tonight. Now it's time for the offense to get moving. One run, one hit, no errors. After the ninth, Blackowitz.

0: strikeout. We go to the bottom of the fifth, Oregon 3, Nebraska nothing on the Huskers Radio Network.
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13: One of every three fatal crashes in Nebraska involves an alcohol-impaired driver. If you drink, don't drive. Impaired driving is deceptively dangerous. From the NDOT Highway Safety Office, Gavin Blackowitz gave up a solo home run, 3-0 in favor of Oregon. But Blackowitz also with 9 strikeouts, trying to scatter some hits on the start tonight. Nebraska looking for their first hit, looking to get some pressure here on Sanford. They were able to get 2 base runners the previous inning, but to no avail, nothing on the scoreboard here as we play in the bottom of the fifth, 3-0 Oregon.
0: It'll be Jeske to lead off, 6, 7, and 8. Jeske lined out to left his first time up. Huskers have been hitless through 4 innings against Sanford, who was perfect through 3. First pitch to Jeske, a called strike, inner half, 0-1. It was 3 1/3 perfect innings for Sanford before the 2 walks. He is still not allowed a hit. Breaking ball misses down and away. 1-1. Jeske at 329. Not in the lineup yesterday with Fikes catching. Huskers will need another late rally if they want to hang around in this tournament. The 1-1. Breaking ball missed up, 2-1. Bradley back throwing for the Ducks in the right field bullpen. He is first team all conference. Sanford starts the wind, the 2-1 pitch. Jeske waves and misses at a fastball, 2-2. Huskers have had 2 hard hit balls all night. Jeske had one of them. Here's the 2-2 pitch. Off the plate, full count. Nebraska has a chance right here to do something they haven't done all night. Get their leadoff guy on base. Pretty big pitch in the middle part of this game. Sanford's 3-2. Ball 4. Missed outside, and Jeske trying to pump up Overbeek as he comes to the plate in that Husker third base dugout. It's the 3rd walk in the last 2 innings for Sanford. So Jeske wins a 3-2. Pitch count for Sanford is still perfectly fine. Only 63 pitches. But now, if you're Oregon, and particularly the pitching staff, your concern is the effectiveness of Sanford, although he has not allowed a hit. The first pitch to Joshua Overbeek. Big cut and a miss on a fastball, 0-1. That's a good aggressive Overbeek swing. Joshua 1-for-4 in the game yesterday. The 0-1 way high with a breaking ball. Ball and a strike. Sounds bizarre to say it with a guy with a no-hitter into the fifth. But you wonder how long Oregon sticks with Sanford, with Bradley and Bell in the back end of that pen. The 1-1. Overbeek swings and misses on a fastball, 1-2.
13: I think you look at just that effectiveness, and you've seen the walks pile up just a little bit, but you're right. That ability to avoid hard contact has been a huge part of this start tonight.
0: The 1-2 pitch sprayed off to the left and out of play. Overbeek gets a piece of it. That was the hardest pitch of the night for Sanford at 95. Joshua at 265. He's had a couple of big hits in this tournament in his career. The biggest probably the three-run double against Indiana 2 years ago. The 1-2. High, 2-2. This is what you want with two strikes. Competitive at-bats. If you're going to go down, make them work for it. Jeske at first after the leadoff walk, the first leadoff base runner of the night for the Huskers. Chasing three runs here in the fifth. The 2-2. Little dribbler past the pitcher. Cooney charges. They will throw to first. Good job by Jeske to stop and avoid the tag. So Nebraska will get the runner into scoring position on the heads-up base running play by Jeske to avoid the tag. Flip to first, double play.
13: And it seems maybe minuscule in the moment, and maybe it turns out to be, but it's something like that, Ben. You get out of what could potentially be a double play. Get yourself in scoring position. Just something to try to break this rhythm that Oregon's been in defensively, especially on the mound.
0: Jet Buck stands in. First pitch on the way. Jet swings and pops one up right side. That'll reach the seats. Goes after a first pitch heater. Jet struck out his first plate appearance, chased a fastball up near his chin. 3-0 Oregon. Huskers still with zero in the hit column. Jeske out at second base. Sanford comes set. The 0-1. Slider down and away, 1-1. Well, we saw this against Minnesota in the crazy game to finish the regular season. In the middle game of that series where the Huskers were just dormant offensively. Then they came to life. Hopefully it's the same story tonight. Here's the 1-1 pitch. Missed, 2-1.
13: Yeah, I don't think I'll soon forget the name Joe Sperry and how good he was out of the bullpen. And it just seemed like it's not Nebraska's night offensively, but they left that door open just a crack, and we saw it happen.
0: Buck ahead on the count, 2 balls and a strike with Jeske at second. Here's the pitch. Jet swings and rips one into center field, down for a hit. Jeske's going to hold up there as the throw's going to come all the way home, and Buck will hold up there with a base hit. 104 off the bat for Bucky, and the Huskers have him cornered with one out.
13: Ben, that's a lot of momentum to come to a halt there over at third with Will Jeske does so. You're hoping that the hammy's all right, but there you go. Jet Buck learning from previous at-bats. Gets breaking ball just away from the middle third of the plate. And now we got a conversation with Mark Wasikowski and home plate umpire Grady Smith.
0: Well, the Huskers have them on the corners. Rhett Stokes handles the bat well. Oregon looking into their dugout for some defensive signals. Is there a coaching staff that is more flamboyant and out of the dugout as much as Oregon's?
13: So, Will Jeske, they might have been looking at, there was some contact with him and Lance Arvell as he was trying to stop his momentum. Nothing doing with it, but yeah, that's definitely what they were looking at. And on the replay we saw, there was definitely some contact with the hand in the back pocket of Lance Arvell over at third base.
0: Huskers have him on the corners. Their biggest threat of the night, Rhett Stokes at the plate. He squares around a bunt, pushes it up in the air, and it's caught by the first baseman. It was a bunt line drive right at Jaxa. And now it's up to Moyer. Goodness, can't waste opportunities like this.
13: Especially for a guy, as you mentioned, that is so reliable handling the bat in those situations.
0: First pitch to Moyer. Down low for a ball, 1-0. Mack is 0 for the tournament. 3-0 Ducks. Huskers have had two base runners in the last two innings. Down 3-0. Sanford's 1-0. Moyer swings and pulls a ground ball to the first baseman. Candy hop at an easy play. That'll end the inning. Huskers put them on the corners with one out, but cannot score. No runs, a hit, no errors, two left. After 5, Oregon 3, Nebraska nothing. This is Big Red Baseball.
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0: 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Huskers' first team to go to the bullpen. It's Cooper Katsky being summoned. Katsky into pitch for the Huskers for the 17th time, 6-2, with a record 5.19 ERA. He's pitched 59 innings, allowed 52 hits, 41 runs, 34 earned. He has walked 23, struck out 62. Opponents hitting 234 against right-handed throwing Cooper Katsky. Well, when you're not going offensively, you really can't afford to waste any opportunities. And the Huskers had a golden one there in the bottom of the fifth, but held off the board. And so it's a 3-0 Oregon lead as we play here in the sixth. And back again for us, here's Nick.
13: All right, thanks, Ben. 4-5-6 due up for Oregon. The book closed on Gavin Blackowitz. A pretty solid outing. 5 innings, allowing 6 hits. Did give up 2 home runs. 3 total, 3 runs total, that is. But striking out 9 to just 1 walk. Well, in most occasions, that will play. And a very powerful Oregon lineup holding them to just 3 runs in the process. So it'll be up to Cooper Katsky. You got to go back to the Creighton game where he got the start. That was on the 12th of the month. He went 5 2/3, allowing 5 hits, 3 runs. In that outing, 4 strikeouts to 3 walks. So it was important to get Cooper Katsky back on the successful side of things, and he did that. He's going to face freshman Braden Jaxa. Jaxa 0-2, grounded into a double play. First pitch, fastball outside. Cooper Katsky, the Miami of Ohio transfer, Colorado native, has assumed several roles on this pitching staff here in 26. Popped up in the left field. Running in is Mack Moyer. He'll call everybody off. Now waits for it. Still coming down. Makes the catch above the lid for the first out. So Cooper Katsky able to get the first hitter he faces to fly out. And just an absolute moon scraper. Here's Burke Lee Mabius, 0-2 tonight. The Oregon catcher, left-handed hitter, getting his first look at Cooper Katsky. Works from the stretch. First pitch to Mabius, breaking ball inside. Now, we talk about some really important arms for Nebraska here in the postseason that could really go a long way for Nebraska reaching their goals, and 19 is a big part of that. Miss Lowe again, this one with a fastball. It's 2-0 here on Mabius. It was a solid start to the season after working through just an early injury in that Arizona opening weekend. 2-0 coming. Catches the outside corner of the fastball, 2-1. But then just some rocky outings in the middle portion, latter portion of the season. But going back to that Creighton start right here, it was a major swing to get Katsky some confidence. The 2-1 pitch. Catches the inside corner. Delayed call. But a strike nonetheless. Now 2-2. Grady Smith. He waited about a split second, making sure that that was in the zone. Katsky levels up the count. 2-2 coming. Breaking ball. Cued off the end of the bat. Playable for Overbeek. Scoops. Fires over to first. Dug out by Sanderson for out number two.
0: That is not an easy play. That thing had all the spin in the world on it. And if there's anybody watching and listening that's a youngster, that's exactly how you do it. You see the little button on top of Overbeek's head. He watched that thing all the way into his glove and made that play.
13: And he had a play in the ninth last night against Michigan as well to get that very important first out that made it look routine. It was anything but. Here's Nalima Lawaki. The freshman looks at a breaking ball, called strike. Lawaki 1-for-2. The one was a single to the base of the wall right in front of the Husker bullpen at 118 off the bat. But then Blackowitz was able to come back and get him swinging back in the fourth. The 0-1. Swing and a miss. Fastball, outer third. Nothing in two here on Lawaki. Katsky trying to have quick work here in the top of the sixth. His pitch fouled over towards us again, just off to our left. Man, we've had some opportunities here.
0: Yeah, and I don't like that this is the guy that keeps hitting him up here.
13: That's right. It's all right. That was only 74 off the bat. You can handle that. Much better than 118. Count remains 0-2, two outs. Nobody on. Pull side shift on. Hit him. Breaking ball ran inside. No. Nope, they're going to bring him. Well, what's happening here?
0: They're calling him back.
13: They are calling
0: him back. Oregon's going to challenge
13: him. Yep. And Lawaki is very confident that it grazed the left elbow area.
17: The play is under further review.
13: All right, so we're going to find out about this.
0: He's shedding all the gear.
13: Yeah.
0: This is the Aaron Judge move from the other night on the ABS.
13: Yep. We're going to look at it here. And
0: yeah, I think it hit him.
13: Yeah, I think it right on the elbow.
0: Well, this is not going to tell us anything.
13: Yeah, that one's tough.
0: But Jeter caught the ball, which is kind of incredible if it hits a batter. Here.
13: Man, did it hit him?
0: I couldn't tell. The umpire's head was in the way on that angle.
13: This is close. Now that it looked like maybe it grazed the shoulder, but he was motioning to the elbow.
0: We also don't have a clear view at it.
13: Right, he was called back.
0: That's the best angle is the high home or the high center field looking toward home plate. That's the only angle that they're gonna have to slow that down. And if they see any kind of deflection or ricochet.
13: Yeah, if there's any trajectory change in the ball flight there, I didn't see it on any of those angles. Remember, they called him back. So
0: the first one, it looked like it hit him, but the other two angles or three angles told us nothing.
13: All right. What do you think? What are they going to say?
0: I'm always wrong. So My gut tells me they say no hit by pitch, which means they're probably going to award him first.
13: I'm leaning that way. I just don't know if there's anything definitive. So, I mean, as convinced as Lawaki was, I'm not with him. Now, of course, he would have been the one to feel it, not me. But based on what we're seeing, and that's obviously the important thing, is the umpires have to see something as well to overturn this.
0: Right, and the incredible thing is that I mentioned that Jeter caught the ball.

0: reappear, but it's very important right now of what the original call is. Here, we're going to get it, and we will let you hear what the verdict is. Here we go.
1: There was no hit by pitch. The count is 1-2.
2: So now Milwaukee has to gear back up, and he's just going to say, screw it. Take it. I don't want any protection now.
0: Yep.
2: Hands all of his shin guard, his elbow guard to the on deck hitter. Said, I'm just going to go up here hacking away.
0: When you're 6'5", 265, you can do that.
2: Yeah.
0: It's fine. So Milwaukee will now hit in a 1-2 count. Two outs here in the top of the six. Pull side shift from the left side of Milwaukee. 1-for-2. There's a ball ripped through the left side on the outstretched arms of Dylan Carey into left field. Jet Buck cuts it off, and it's a two-hit night for Milwaukee. So he does reach base. He'll take the, I would assume, would take that stat. 1-11 off the bat. So, again, Milwaukee not getting shortchanged at all. Motions to the dugout on his way around first.
2: Yeah, Katsuki got away with one there. He's lucky he hit that thing on the ground, because that was a hanging breaking ball. Fortunately, just a single.
0: Well, here's Maloney, who homered the back of the fourth inning. First pitch to him. Breaking ball right down the middle. Maddox Maloney hit over 350 last year. Just an impressive season. He's starting to trend upward. Quick pickoff back over Milwaukee. Big body and all in there safely. Only a 237, but when you look at the power numbers, they're still very much present. He's driven in 38. He saw the home run back in the fourth. The pitch just off the plate with another good-looking off-speed. Now 1-1 on Maloney. 1-for-2, struck out looking in the second, but then responding with a solo home run to left field. Another quick throw back in there, Milwaukee just under the tag.
2: I don't know where that last pitch missed. That was right on the corner at the knees.
0: It's been a little bit mobile tonight, we'll just say that.
2: Got him.
0: And they, no, he's under the tag. Case Anderson does not give the gesture to review. Boy, they thought they had Milwaukee. Quick throw back over there. He's had a couple of close calls. That one, the closest. See if Katsuki goes back that way. Here's the 1-1. Breaking ball, just got a piece of it. Off to the right-handed batter's box. 1-2.
2: He got him. Husker should have looked at that. I just saw the replay. Yep.
0: Just got a glimpse of the lasting moments of that replay. I'm with you. Another throw over there. This one much safely back. Cooper Katsuki. We talked about all the righties on this staff, whether they're starters or bullpen arms. There's a lot of lightning quick moves over there. Extends his lead. Here's the 1-2. Just missed upstairs with a fastball. Not a bad spot. Count levels up at 2-2 with two outs, runner at first. Huskers trailing Oregon 3-0 here in this Big Ten semifinal. Winner will take on UCLA tomorrow. Another quick throw back to first. Milwaukee under the tag. He's getting a workout over there. Extends his primary lead. Katsuki set. 2-2. Swing and a miss. Got him chasing a breaking ball out on the front side, and that will retire the side. No runs off one hit, no errors. One runner left on base. To the bottom of the sixth we go. Nebraska needing some offense. They trail Oregon 3-0 on the Huskers Radio Network.
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13: So Nebraska will send up hitters 2-3-4. In the bottom of the sixth inning, Nebraska trailing 3-0 here in this Big Ten semifinal. Oregon with single tallies in the first, the fourth, and the fifth. Two home runs, two solo shots for Oregon in this game as well. They've got 7 on the day. They had 5 in their 9-4 win over Washington earlier today at this ballpark. So Jeter Wortley will lead it off, followed by Dylan Carey and Case Anderson. Jeter was the first base runner that Will Sanford allowed. That was back in the fourth on a walk. It was back-to-back walks before he was able to retire the next two hitters. First pitch to Jeter. Breaking ball in there, strike one. Told you, Jeter, solid night. Two infield hits yesterday. Was 3-for-5 in the 6-4 win over Michigan. The 0-1. This one over to the first base side. Tough play, fair ball. Jaska couldn't get to it. Now Wortley rounding first. And he will slide into second. And Nebraska with a runner in scoring position. Just a CNI ground ball right down the first base side. And Nebraska in business here in the bottom of the sixth.
12: Good things happen when you put the ball in play and you use the other side of the field. That was a heads-up play by Jeter to get to second. Now it's time to go, Nick. Nebraska has to get a run here to hang around in this one. Down 3-0. You got your two best hitters with Carey and Sandy due up.
13: Dylan Carey 0-for-1, a strikeout and a walk. Third time seeing Sanford. First pitch to Carey. Inside, almost hit him.
12: Bradley's ready if Oregon wants to make the move.
13: Just one hit allowed. Now make it two after that double from Jeter Wortley. This ball is ripped, but right to the shortstop, and then back to second for the L6 double play. Oh, my goodness. L6-4, a ball that was hit 103 off the bat on the pole side shift to Maloney. He snares it and then fires it back to Cooney, and just like that, the bags are clear, and there are two away. Now it's Case Anderson trying to reset it here for Nebraska. My goodness, just tough luck for Dylan Carey in this Nebraska offense. First pitch, this is skied foul off to the left in the sweets. Nothing and one. You're just hoping that thing could have found its way between Smith and Maloney on that pole side shift as it was hooking that way. The 0-1 pitch, breaking ball low.
12: As demoralizing that is, and that's about as demoralizing as it gets, you got to find a way to stay competitive in the box and try to get Sanford out of this game.
13: Yeah, and you are able to be backed up by your defense. One, excuse me, swing back again towards the upper deck, just off to our left out of play. It allows a pitcher like Sanford to feel like he's got a new lease on life. And now he works ahead of Case here, 1-2. Sandy tonight 0-for-2. Sanford will step off the rubber. Now reapplies. The 1-2 pitch coming. Fastball outside, 2-2. I mean, that thing was tailing away from Maloney, too. But there is that defensive alignment coming up big there for Oregon. Carey, who got solid contact right on the screws. We talk about the middle infield for Nebraska between Dylan Carey and Rhett Stokes, between Maloney and Cooney. Not too shabby themselves. 2-2 pitch. Breaking ball called, strike three on the inner third. Sanford waving his arms up and down. Really letting the Nebraska fans hear it as he's able to get another strikeout, his ninth of the outing. And that retires the side. There were no runs off one hit, no errors, no runners left on base. Through six here at Charles Schwab Field in the Big Ten semifinal. Score remains Oregon 3, Nebraska nothing. 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
14: 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We'll start in Class C with medalists today. Ogallala state champion in the girls 300 hurdles, Shaden Rasby, 42.83. That's a meet and state record. First place gold medal for Shaden Rasby of Ogallala in the 300 hurdles. Trevor Foos and Braden Foos of Kimball go second and fifth, respectively, in the Class C boys pole vault. Trevor Foos, 15 feet. And Braden Foos cleared 14 feet. Talked about Rasby winning gold in the girls 300 hurdles and the 100 hurdles, a third place medal for her efforts today. Now down to Class B, Leighton's Alec Watchorn has medaled twice. First place, a state champion in the boys 110 hurdles, and in the 300 hurdles, Watchorn second place. So a first and a second today in hurdles finals for Leighton's Alec Watchorn. Caitlin Walker of Morrill, seventh place in the 100 meters. Anderson Garter of Baird in the boys long jump six, Potter Dix, Drew Jepson six in discus, and Arian Mata of Hay Springs in the mile fourth place. That's an update from state track.
12: 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Tough luck for the Huskers in the bottom of the sixth. Three innings left as they continue to trail Oregon 3-0.
13: Nebraska's had some opportunities throughout this game. You thought you potentially had a big inning brewing on the first extra base hit of the night for the Huskers. Jeter Worthley's ground ball down the first base side. Dylan Carey just turned on a line drive, but right to the shift and into the glove of Maloney. He was able to double off Worthley. So it'll be 8-9-1 for the Ducks. Jack Brooks looks at an off-speed outside. Brooks 0 for 2, pair of strikeouts tonight. He'll get his first look at Cooper Katsky, the 2025 MAC Pitcher of the Year. Breaking ball in there, 1-1. And you think about the psyche in that third base dugout. We've talked about it, and as maybe grim as it looks right now for all of these fans here, I just seriously doubt that third base dugout is losing any type of faith right now. Breaking ball in there, strike two. Because in the body of work the Huskers have put out this season, in what has been a remarkable year at 42-14, the amount of come-from-behind victories that have taken place late in the game, there's plenty to chew on. The 1-2 pitch, breaking ball just off the plate. Another good spot for Cooper Katsky. Tries to attack the outside corner. Now two balls, two strikes on Brooks. They will pull side shift with Carey playing directly behind second base. Stokes in shallow right field. 2-2 pitch, swing and a miss. Got a fastball by him. First out recorded here in the top of the seventh. That'll bring up Gabe Miranda. It was interesting. Jax Jimenez got the start in left field. Played the first inning, but when it was his turn to bat, Gabe Miranda lifted him. Miranda homered earlier today against Washington. Another big left-handed stick in this Oregon lineup. First pitch, low inside of the breaking ball. Miranda 1-for-2, singled to left back in the third, struck out in the fifth. And again, another right side pull side shift with Carey playing directly behind second. Change up and a beauty. One ball, one strike here on Miranda. Grigo with a lot of depth out in right field, playing about 10 feet in front of the warning track. The pitch. Called strike of the knees. Now one ball, two strikes here on the nine-hole hitter, Miranda. Cooper Katsky trying to fill up the strike zone. Trying to keep the score where it is right now. The 1-2. Hit him. Got him between the 2 and the 6. And so Katsky, who was up in the count 1 and 2, just let one get away from him. And so Oregon with a runner on, and now that'll flip the lineup back to the top in a dangerous hitting Ryan Cooney. Cooney tonight got the game started for Oregon with a double. He came around and scored in the first. And we will have a pinch runner now coming in. Looks like Elijah Cook. Elijah Cook will come in to run for Miranda. So Mark Wasikowski opting with a more of a plus runner over there at first with one out, trying to do something to add to this lead. Oregon leading 3-0. And a stranglehold on the Husker bats right now. First pitch to Cooney. Breaking ball way outside, 1-0. Oregon also trying to put themselves in a regional host position. Obviously, a victory over Nebraska could go a very long way in Eugene being a host site. But a throwback over to first. Keeping an eye on Cook over there. Well, you look at the seasons that both Nebraska, Oregon, and then UCLA and USC have had. They've all been a part of that hosting conversation. Now the throwback over to first. Cook under the tag. One ball, no strikes here to Ryan Cooney with one out and one on. Top of the seventh, getting late in this semifinal. Another quick throwback over to first, swiping the tag but late. A lot of attention here on Cook. Elijah Cook on the year, 6 stolen base attempts, just 2 swiped. Fastball called strike on the outer third. One ball, one strike. Pull side shift on the right hand hitting Ryan Cooney. Brett Stokes on the shortstop side of second. Long look in, now the 1-1. Breaking ball, grounded over to Dylan Carey. Gets it over to second for one to first. Gets away from Case Sands. Can't complete the 6-4-3 double play. They'll get the lead man in Cook. But Cooney will advance. They had him. The throw was just a little bit low and tough to handle for Kay Sanderson. And, I mean, Ben, I know we've been spoiled all year, but typically we're seeing that automatic when it comes to Dylan Carey and Rhett Stokes making that play.
12: Yeah, 100%. Rhett just didn't get all his legs into that throw. And so it was a lot of arm, and he just buried it into the ground. So now you got to get through Laya.
13: Yep. And that's the importance of not being able to execute the 6-4-3. Cooney reaches on the fielder's choice. He remains at first with 2 outs. Fastball just off the plate here to Laya. Big night for the Oregon right fielder. He is 2-for-3 with a single and a solo home run back in the 5th. And it was a laser out to right field in the bullpen. Pickoff throw. Nothing doing. Now, we've talked about guys like Maloney and Cooney and Smith, but the underclassmen for Wasikowski's group is as impressive. The pitch, popped foul off to the left, going to reach the seats. One ball, one strike on Angel Laya. Laya, a 303 hitter. He's got 59 hits in his freshman season. 44 driven in. 14 homers. Got number 14 there back in the 5th. The 1-1 pitch. Breaking ball stays low inside. And when you look at that all-Big Ten freshman team, guys like Drew Grigo and Jeter Worthley, obviously, and

0: He is impressive. And this place just silent right now. Fastball off the plate. 1-1 here on Braden Jaksa. So much juice in this crowd, but give Oregon a lot of credit. They have really tamped that down, really, the entire night. Breaking ball catches the inside corner, 1-2.
1: Well, outside of the double play ball that Gavin was able to get in the third, really all the momentum plays of the entire night have gone to the way of Oregon.
0: Pull side shift on the left side of the infield. Katsky ahead, the 1-2 pitch. It's turned on to deep left field, sending Buck back to the warning track, and this one's gone in the Husker bullpen. And Oregon really putting it on the Big Red right now. It's 7-0, Oregon. Jackson's second home run of the day. He had one against Washington earlier. Comes up big for Oregon. Continues to build a very strong cushion for this Oregon pitching staff that have been all over Nebraska hitters. And this will do it for Cooper Katsky. We'll have a Nebraska soybean pitching change. Another Nebraska farm fact. Nebraska soybean farmers use sustainable practices to leave their land better for the next generation. We'll tell you about the new Husker pitcher when we return here on the Huskers Radio Network.
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1: The two-out RBIs, the story of this one. The Oregon offense 5-for-10 with two outs. And six of their seven runs have all scored with two outs in the inning. Colin Novacek trying to put a tourniquet on this inning. 14th appearance, 3-1 record, lofty ERA, 12 innings, 18 hits, 21 runs. He has walked 13, struck out 14. And that elusive out of the seventh inning is still looming. Huskers had two outs and one on, and it turns into a four spot for Oregon. And the Huskers are in a massive Grand Canyon-sized hole here tonight, down 7-0. Fans headed to the exits.
0: Yeah, it's been just tough sledding for this Husker offense, and now all of a sudden Oregon opening things up as well. Just a recipe for disaster against this team, especially with that bullpen locked and loaded. But, I mean, first things first, you got to get Samford out of the game. I mean, he's been very effective. He's not allowed a run tonight. He's been able to scatter hits and work around some minor damage. Colin Novacek's last four outings resulted in three wins for record. The three wins that he has came against Iowa twice, and then on the 14th against Minnesota. First pitch in there for strike one here on Berkeley Mabius. And another guy that you're looking for good things out of the bullpen here for Nebraska in the postseason. There's a little tapper over the head of Novacek. Carey has to charge, gets it, and fires over to first in time to retire the side. But Oregon puts some hurting on Nebraska. It was three runs off of two big hits. There were no errors and no runners left on base. Stretch time here at Charles Schwab Field. It's Oregon 7, Nebraska nothing on the Huskers Radio Network.
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2: Will Sanford's night is over. Six innings, only two hits allowed, no runs. Walked three, struck out nine. 85 pitches. And you think, oh, Nebraska knocked him out of the game. Well, now you got to face Tanner Bradley. Bradley making his 27th appearance, 5-1 record, ERA of 1.83. He's pitched 44 and a third, allowed just 21 hits, 11 runs, 9 earned. 17 walks to 69 strikeouts, and the opposition hitting a puny .140 on Tanner Bradley. Remember talking to one of the Husker hitters after that Eugene series about Bradley and the changeup that he has, and it was described to me as a UFO. So Nebraska has that in front of him, chasing 7 runs. So we'll see what the Huskers have here in the top. Or bottom, excuse me, of inning number 7, the middle of their order.
3: He was able to have a lengthy appearance in his last one on the 14th of May, that first game of the 3-game series against USC, a game that went pretty late, was extras. He went 4 innings, allowing 2 hits and 1 run. His last 2 appearances were against UCLA and USC. He did give up 3 runs collectively in those outings. But as Ben mentioned, the stuff is real. We saw it in Eugene. Drew Grigo, first at bat, looks at a breaking ball on the inner third, called strike one. Grigo, a pair of strikeouts tonight, the Big Ten Freshman of the Year. Trying to just get on base and get something going offensively for Nebraska. The 0-1, swing and a miss, got a fastball by him. Now nothing and two here on Grigo. Tanner Bradley, just, again, you're going to see the stuff. Solid off-speed breaking ball. Fastball's got movement. He works with command, with confidence. Only a sophomore out of Cotati, California. The 0-2. Slider misses way out. Now, we've talked about the superlatives for this Nebraska team. Drew Grigo getting that very impressive Freshman of the Year in the Big Ten. 1-2 pitch. Swings and misses at the breaking ball. He goes down for the third time. Out number one recorded. But just looking at this Oregon roster with the amount of solid freshmen they have and the offensive numbers to back it up, again, it just, you cannot overlook the type of season that Drew Grigo has had. Probably like to forget about this night so far, but the season has been anything but that. Here's Will Jeske. Jeske walked his last at bat, looks at a breaking ball in the outside corner, strike one. Jeske got into one left field on a lineout to Miranda. It was really some of the first early solid contact that we saw from Nebraska. Breaking ball this time misses outside. 1 ball, 1 strike on Jeske. Will Jeske did not play last night, getting his first start here in the Big Ten tournament. Low with a fastball. 2 balls, 1 strike here on Will Jeske. We were talking a lot about our broadcast vantage point out in Eugene. Watching this guy, it was a bit of a pleasure. There's a high chopping ground ball over to third base. Smith up with it, fires over to first in time for out number two. We've had some interesting vantage points in our time at various Big Ten venues.
2: That certainly was up on the list.
3: Yes, we have. But when you get to see pitchers that have the stuff like a Tanner Bradley, remember seeing Luke Broderick and his stuff last year for Nebraska as well, and you get to see the movement, especially on the slider, and you see it more at a low angle, you can see truly how effective and how hard those pitchers are on hitters. First pitch off speed outside here to Joshua Overbeek, 1-0.
2: Well, when you can get a baseball to move 15 to 20 inches both ways, it just makes life really difficult on a batter.
3: Beek 0 for 2 tonight. Gets his first look here the night to Bradley. Again, away with the off speed on the breaking ball. 2-0 here on Joshua Overbeek. 263 season. Beek with one hit here in the Big Ten tournament. Had one last night against Michigan. Up in the count 2-0. Here's the pitch. Fastball, inner third, called strike. Now, Nebraska, we know all roads, we feel pretty confident, are leading to a Lincoln Regional for the first time since 2008. Fastball stays low. Maybe it's tried to bring it back up. This time, Grady Smith wasn't biting. 3-1. But you'd love to see, however this thing ends, Nebraska gets some type of confidence in the batter's box. It's a tough pill to swallow the way Nebraska's been handcuffed tonight offensively. 3-1 pitch, fouled off to the left into the seats. Count now runs full here on Overbeek. Yeah, I mean, it's been an offensive season for Nebraska compared to last year, that so many buttons that were pushed and pushed correctly by this coaching staff. This ball ripped through the right side. Great snag by Cooney. Gets up with it over to first in time. What a defensive play by Cooney at second. Full extension to his left, robbing Joshua Overbeek of a hit. My goodness. When it is your night, it is your night. And the Huskers go down in order here in the bottom of the seventh. We played seven here at Charles Schwab Field. It's all Oregon. They lead 7-0. This is Big Red Baseball.
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3: Well, Nebraska will go to the bullpen. They will call on the junior out of Beatrice, Nebraska, and that is Tucker Timmerman. Tuck comes in making his 24th appearance on the year. That is a team high. Also comes in with a 4.14 earned run average, 3-1 on the year. He's gone 41 and a third this season, allowing 41 hits. 22 runs, 19 of those earned. He struck out 30 while walking just 7. Opponents hitting 256 against Tucker Timmerman. Now on here in the 8th. Nebraska with all kinds of work to be done offensively. Trailing Oregon 7-0. Here in the Big Ten semifinal, winner will play UCLA tomorrow for the Big Ten tournament title. Huskers running out of chances to try to defend that back-to-back crown. And to take us home once again, here is Ben McLaughlin.
2: All right, thank you, Nick. And the bright side of this tournament run is you're not relying on it to play next week. And it's good for Nebraska to get guys like Timmerman in the game, Novacek in the game. It's also a blessing that Nebraska got more than one game in this tournament. So there's a lot of guys that aren't going to get work. It's going to have a long layoff between appearances. And so, good to see Tucker back out there. He'll have his hands full to start with Milwaukee, 2-for-3. UCLA awaiting the winner of this one. Oregon liking their chances right now, leading 7-0. Timmerman's first pitch is a breaking ball, skied a mile high. Right field side, Sanderson in foul ground, backs up, makes the catch, one pitch, one out. 81 exit speed there for Milwaukee. I think that's the softest hit ball we've seen off of his bat in the four games. Now Maddox Maloney the hitter.
3: You mean one playable, because he did have a foul ball at 73. Just,
2: correct,
3: just
2: yeah.
3: To set the record straight.
2: Thankfully.
3: But, yeah.
2: Maloney is 1-for-3. His one hit was a big one. Breaking ball just missed from Timmerman. Going back to that four-run seventh inning, the one time Nebraska doesn't make a defensive play on a potential double play ball turns into four runs. The 1-0 in there, called strike. This team fields at a 984 clip. And it doesn't go down as an error, but you know Rhett Stokes would tell you he needs to make that play. The 1-1, skipped in the dirt, 2-1. It's just unfortunate that the one defensive miscue that Nebraska's had in the last month, it seems, directly leads to a four spot. Timmerman's 2-1, fouled straight back towards us. Get ready, Nick. Just shy. Not enough mustard.
3: I was getting ready.
2: That was only 69 off the bat. Yep. That's the exact type of trajectory and speed we need up here.
3: I was ready to cradle that thing, wear it in the seat.
2: Timmerman's 2-2, bounced third base side, foul.
3: Hey, thing just died.
2: Did.
3: Now, I know a lot of Husker fans out there and probably a lot of Oregon fans doing RPI watching. Oregon making a very strong case for regional host. We know UCLA will.
2: That pitch missed off the plate somewhere, full count.
3: Mm-hmm.
2: And if things continue this way, the Ducks will have a chance for another statement win tomorrow against UCLA. The 3-2 pitch popped up left side, foul territory, Overbeek in foul ground. Makes the catch. So we've had one to the right side, that one to the left side. Good job by Timmerman.
3: Yeah, it's impressive to see what the Big Ten, and with the addition of the West Coast teams, obviously Oregon being a big part of that, UCLA, they've just been one of the best teams in college baseball, really all season long, if not the best team. USC has been impressive, but Nebraska being in the mix of all of that. A top 10 RPI currently.
2: First pitch to Brooks is struck well to straightaway center. Moyer backing up. He's there to grab it for the third out. So Timmerman comes in, fires a 1-2-3 inning here in the top of the eighth. Ducks go in order. Bottom of the eighth we go. And it's Oregon 7, Nebraska nothing. 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
3: It'll be 8-9-1 due up for Nebraska here in the bottom of the eighth inning. Jet Buck, who was the Husker hitter to get Nebraska their first tally in the hit column. It was a pretty solid hit. 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Yeah, I know. Usually that feature, Ben, is a massive two-run homer. Last night we had the Case Anderson triple. That just gives you an idea of how tough this Oregon pitching staff between Sanford and Al Bradley have been on this very hot Husker hitting team. A team coming in, hitting 315 as a team. And boy, Oregon has just had Nebraska handcuffed all night.
2: They have. Tip your cap. Josh Leichhardt is in right field for Oregon, so Laya's night is over. Jet Buck, Rhett Stokes, Mac Moyer for the Huskers in the eighth against Bradley. First pitch to Buck. Change up in there, 0-1. Now that I think of it, it was Buck telling me about this changeup of Bradley's, the 0-1. Missed inside. I mean, we've got the track man here. That changeup just registered 21 inches of horizontal break. The 1-1. Called strike in her half. Buck didn't like it. Now he's down in the count, 1-2. Bradley's pitch. Swing and a miss. Strikeout victim. One away in the Husker eighth.
3: This is going to be, if Oregon is to make a deep run in the postseason, talk about not only their starting pitching, but their bullpen and the balance offensively. That is what is going to make this team an extremely tough out in the NCAA tournament, whether they're hosting or not.
2: Yeah, especially if they get their own ballpark.
3: Yeah.
2: Or if they're not hosting in a bandbox. Rhett Stokes takes down low for a ball. They're going to have their hands full, whoever is up against Oregon. There's no question about it. They're in line for win number 40. Stokes swings and misses. 40 win mark for the Ducks. You would think would put them well in that conversation. Be playing in Eugene. This one misses down and away. Bradley kind of stumbles off the mound. And will fix his landing spot. 2-1 on Stokes.
3: Ben, I'd agree with you. I think if they're able to finish this thing off with a solid RPI win, I just don't see how Oregon is not hosting.
2: 2-1 pitch. Rhett swings and hits one off the glove of the first baseman on a hop. Finally, a lucky break for the Huskers. That was a shot off the bat of Stokes. Jackson had it click right off his glove into right, and the Huskers do get a one-out base runner. Boy, you really need this guy to turn in a good AB, Nick.
3: No doubt. You start thinking about, okay, regardless of how this game ends, you want some life into this lineup, some things that you can draw on. Obviously, the big win last night and playing in the semifinals is all good, but, boy, Mac Moyer has been one of the major heartbeats of this team. Just had a tough time here in the Big Ten tournament. Love to see one here.
2: He's 0 for 8. First pitch on the way. Catches the corner, 0-1.
3: The good thing about Mac Moyer, you know he's not going to be down for long.
2: Nope. Bradley comes set. The 0-1 pitch. Inside with a slider. Ball and a strike on the Husker leadoff man and center fielder, Mac Moyer. Crowd hasn't given up on this one. Trying to spark something here in the bottom of the eighth. The 1-1. Moyer rips one right into the glove of Jaxa. And the throw is offline. Stokes is going to try to dive into second. And he's tagged out. I think Rhett, he went back to the bag thinking that was a line drive, but it was a one-hopper. So he retreated back to first. And Maloney couldn't handle the throw. So it was a foot race to the bag, and Maloney dives and tags out Stokes.
3: And unfortunately for Mac, he finally squares up a pitch. Just under 100 off the bat, but right to a defender.
2: You can't fault Stokes. That
3: no
2: plays behind him. He doesn't know where that thing's coming down. First pitch to Jeter in there for a strike, 0-1. So it goes a fielder's choice. Jeter 1-for-2. The 1-0 pitch. Waved and missed at the slider. 1-1.
3: Well, and again, looking at this lineup, good to see Worthley with the multi-hit game yesterday. Had the double tonight. And drawing from even a tough night offensively, some key bats still active.
2: Wave and a miss from Worthley. He's a strikeout victim. We'll throw to first to complete it. And that'll end the Huskers in the eighth. No runs, a hit, no errors, one left. We go to the ninth, Oregon 7, Nebraska nothing. This is Big Red Baseball.
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3: Nebraska will go back to the bullpen here as we play in the top of the ninth, and it will be a sophomore out of Edmond, Oklahoma, Price Bender. Bender will come in making his 14th appearance of the season. He has a 5.73 earned run average, 1-0 on the year, also has a save. He's thrown 22 innings this season, allowing 26 hits, 14 runs, all 14 earned. He has struck out 14 hitters while walking 8, opponents hitting 295 against Price Bender. Now on for Nebraska here in the top of the ninth with Oregon leading 7-0 in the Big Ten semifinal.
2: We'll see what Selection Monday has in store for us. I think everybody excited to see placements of not just Nebraska, but the bubble has hardened up over the last day or so. Teams like Michigan and Purdue and the Big Ten will certainly be sweating.
3: Yeah, somebody had asked me last night if I thought Michigan had done enough to get to that quarterfinal. I know you and I had a conversation with Patrick Hebert. We thought, boy, Michigan, they're probably sitting in an uncomfortable spot. Now, you mentioned a very important part of that, how the bubble situates itself in the next 24 hours could answer that, but you don't envy those teams.
2: First at bat for Elijah Cook. Cook has struggled with the bat this year, just 2-for-22. Bender's first pitch ripped through the left side, a base hit. How about that? Sorry, Price.
3: Well, again, Oregon is they've just had the answer. And enough pressure in the batter's box. It has been one of those nights for just kind of collectively this team. But it starts with Nebraska in the batter's box. Just not their night.
2: Ryan Cooney 1-for-4. This one on the way. Missed outside, ball one. Yeah, for as frustrating as that seventh inning in particular was, it's pretty hard to win when you can't score. And unfortunately, that's been the case for this offense tonight. 1-0 pitch, swinged and missed. Hasn't been the case hardly at all. And for the 2026 Huskers, batting .315 as a squad. Ducks with 10 hits to Nebraska's 3. pitch. There goes the runner. Hit and run is on. Wordley's throw to second. Pulled Stokes away from the bag. So Oregon not content at 7-0. Swiping second base. And now Cooney stands in there with a 1-2 count. Bender goes from the stretch, the pitch, down and away, 2-2.
3: And give Oregon, we've been really thrown in their roses tonight, but we forget, they had a play game this morning as well.
2: Sure did. The 2-2, backed him up, full count.
3: And Nebraska had to finish a game this morning, you understand, and not ideal with the sleep patterns that you would have on a normal day getting ramped up for a game, but Oregon also having to work overtime.
2: Bender's 3-2, ball four in the dirt. So Oregon, a couple of base runners here to start the ninth. The Ducks and UCLA played the second to last series of the year out in Westwood. And that was a very contentious series. Oregon's a team that's not afraid to bark. And unfortunately for them, UCLA did more biting than barking. They took 2 of 3, including a 10-run rule. This pitch is drilled into the left center field gap. Moyer trying to hunt it down, and he will. Just shy of the track. Tagging from second to third goes Cook. Tag applied by Overbeek, but Cook able to beat it. So Oregon will have him on the corners and one out for Drew Smith. It was funny. I was watching one of those games on BTN. It might have been the game that Oregon was winning. And there was a lot going on between UCLA's first base coach in the Oregon dugout. Bender's first pitch to Smith swung through at 0-1. To where it got to a point where the bench is cleared. In the next half inning, Mark Wazakowski had to do his TV interview.
3: It's a bit awkward.
2: Yep. Bender goes from the stretch, the 0-1. Strike two. And it was the typical coach response. Two competitive teams going at it.
3: Yeah.
2: You know, young men. We've heard that before to a team to our south.
3: Yep. That resides in Lawrence, Kansas.
2: They're putting it on West Virginia in the Big 12 title game right now.
3: Yeah, they will be a tough one as well.
2: Bender's 0-2. Missed outside, 1-2.
3: Yeah, Nebraska, they had to play between Oregon and Kansas, two teams that are good by their own right. There's no question. Their record indicates it, and both probably both host teams. But they'll let you know about it, too.
2: This one is blooped into shallow center. Moyer's charging hard. He's there to grab it. They're going to try to tag the runner from third. The throw to Worthley is late. Cook slides in there for Oregon's eighth run. Two outs in the inning, but Oregon happy to take another run. Now Jaxa, one hit tonight, but it was a big one. It was a two-run homer to cap that four-run Ducks seventh inning. Bender's pitch popped up a mile high into right field. Grigo in nearing the line, still in, and makes the catch in fair territory for the third out. Oregon plates another on a hit. And one runner left on base. So here we go to the ninth. Of all the comebacks that Nebraska's had this year, this one would certainly take the cake. They got a mountain to climb. Oregon bringing in a new pitcher. We'll get you set up for the bottom half of the ninth after this on the Huskers Radio Network.
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3: And Oregon will go to the bullpen here in the bottom of the ninth, leading 8-0. They will call on 6'3 righty out of Grants Pass, Oregon, Luke Morgan. Morgan will enter the game, making his 21st appearance. He's got a 5.82 earned run average, 1-1 on the year. Thrown 21 and two-thirds innings this season, allowing 16 hits. 15 runs, 14 of those earned. He has struck out 26 hitters while walking 9, and opponents hitting 208 against Luke Morgan, who will toe the rubber here at Charles Schwab Field in the Big Ten semifinal with his team 3 outs away from punching their ticket to tomorrow's championship game against UCLA.
2: Well, Bradley was as good as we expected. 2 innings, 1 hit, no runs, no walks, struck out 3. And only 27 pitches, so he will certainly be in line to throw again tomorrow in the championship. It'll be 3-4-5 for the Huskers. Dylan Carey trying to get something started here in the bottom of the ninth. At least try to break up this shutout that Oregon has going. Eight nothing Ducks. DC 0-2 officially. First pitch is hammered right behind the bag. Of course, Cooney played right there. Throws to first for the out. Boy, Dylan Carey, an L6-4 double play earlier in the game, and then just hits a rocket that nearly takes the head off of the pitcher. But with that pull side shift put on, Cooney able to make the play.
3: Yeah, you go back to that L6-4 and how big that inning potentially could have been if that ball gets through.
2: First pitch to Case Sanderson. Missed for a ball, 1-0.
3: That was still a 3-0 game at that time as well. Nebraska was just trying to mount any type of comeback and any type of offensive momentum after the Jeter Worthley extra base hit, the double.
2: Pitch to Sandy. Overhand curve, misses outside. 2-0. Sanderson tonight 0-3. Morgan ready to work. The 2-0. Little floating liner that's going to get into center for a hit. Not hit real hard, but Sanderson goes right back through the middle. And the Huskers get a one-out base runner. Well, you talk about another guy, Nick, that needs a good AB. Drew Grigo.
3: Yeah.
2: 3 strikeouts tonight, and actually he's going to be lifted for a pinch hitter as Max Butenbach. Stick's going to get a swing here.
3: Got a fresh new haircut recently, too.
2: Nice.
3: Yeah. Tightened up the fade.
2: That time of year.
3: Yeah. The summer do. Well, you talk about the depth on this bench, guys that can come in key roles. We talk so much about the pitching and certain arms that you need. Guys like Butenbach, Cole Kitchens, those types of guys.
2: First pitch to Beauty in there for a strike.
3: You never know when their number is going to be called. We've seen Butenbach's name called off the bench in some key moments, and he's delivered the long ball a few times. That Michigan game and that rubber match out in Ann Arbor, that was big.
2: Big one against Iowa.
3: Mm-hmm.
2: Morgan's 0-1. Butenbach takes high and inside for a ball. Yeah, you just never know this time of year.
3: postseason can create heroes. Sometimes not the most likely ones. We've seen Larry Fikes come on as of late as well.
2: Morgan comes set. The 1-1. Buettenbach lifts one foul. Third base side. 1-2. Buettenbach back in. Sanderson at first. The 1-2 pitch. Grounder to short. This might do it. 6-4-3 double play. That'll end the game. Oregon into the championship. Beating Nebraska 8-0 and snapping the Huskers' 10-game winning streak in the Big Ten tournament. There will be no three-peat. Ducks and Bruins tomorrow for the title. We're back to wrap it up. This is Big Red Baseball.
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2: Tough one tonight. Man, really no way to spin this one. Oregon takes it to the Huskers. 8-0 the final. And they're on to the championship to take on number one ranked and number one seed UCLA tomorrow at 2 o'clock for the Big Ten Tournament Champion. For the first time in 3 years, will be a new champion as the Huskers' back-to-back reign comes to a close. And Nebraska now anxiously awaiting not only the matchups of regional, but will they or will they not host? I think almost a slam dunk at this point that there will be a regional played up I-80 in Lincoln. But that doesn't make this one feel any better, man. It starts with Sanford. He was spectacular tonight. And unfortunately, Nebraska was just on their heels, and they made some big swings when they needed to.
3: Yeah, there's so much credit that you have to start with Oregon. Will Sanford would really lead the charge when it comes to the compliment department. He was outstanding, and not just the stuff, but his pitchability was there all night. And you sprinkle in the bullpen effort too with what you're going to see out of Bradley. I mean, this is going to be a tough Oregon team. Should be a great championship game tomorrow against two of the better teams in this conference. Nebraska being one of those teams, unfortunately, they're not going to be there. But look, this team has some bigger and better things that they are going to be looking forward to next week, and likely it will be in Lincoln. We look forward to seeing how that all shakes out here in a couple of days. But this one's a tough pill to swallow. They wanted to repeat. They wanted to defend that title. It didn't happen, but now they have to shift their focus. And if there's one thing we've learned about this team this year, Ben, that ability to put the moment, whether it's been a positive or a negative, they're able to put that away and focus on the next big moment, and that's exactly what Nebraska has in front of them.
2: Yeah, this was tough, man. I mean, there's no doubt about it that Nebraska wanted to win this thing. They wanted to win this game There was a lot of fans here in the stands that were trying to cheer them on and will them to a victory, and unfortunately just didn't work out here tonight. But they'll be disappointed tonight and maybe the first part of tomorrow, but this team has bigger aspirations, and they'll await what's happening next with the regional on Selection Monday. Huskers fall 8-0. Let's get you the final line score here in this one. Oregon, 8 runs, 10 hits, no errors. They left 5. Nebraska, no runs. First time they've been shut out all year. 4 hits, no errors. They stranded 5. Winning pitcher goes to Will Sanford. He's 8-2 now. 6 innings. He was fantastic. Tough luck loser for Gavin Blackowitz. He was great tonight for Nebraska. 5 innings, 3 hits, walk 1. He struck out 9. Just 4 hits for the Huskers offensively. Jeter Worthley capped a good tournament. He was 1-for-3 with a double, reached a couple of times. With the win, Oregon now 40-15. They get that 40-win mark. There's no doubt their resume is going to be looking good on Monday. The loss to Nebraska, they're 42-15. Same story for the Huskers. Now it's sit and wait time as the regional sites announced tomorrow. And Selection Monday at 11 o'clock, we'll find out who's in the field and where. That'll wrap it up for me for the ballpark, but coming up next, before we do that first, we've got to tell you the time of the game, 2 hours 46 minutes, and didn't quite get the listed attendance figure yet, but we were pushing 15,000 here tonight. With that, now we will take a break. When we come back, all of our post-game activities will follow. Kyle Crooks will have the progression of this game. We'll look at some scores around college baseball and college softball here tonight. Some tickets being punched. One of them very notable to us, wearing Husker red, to Oklahoma City. And, of course, we will have a chat with Nebraska head baseball coach Will Bolt following the loss here tonight. That'll do it for me from the park, but stay tuned. All of our post-game activities to follow. Stay with us. 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
28: Cal Crooks back inside the booth at the Chuck, Charles Schwab Field, and there will be nights like this in the sport of baseball. 8-0, Oregon defeats Nebraska, eliminates them from the Big Ten tournament. in the semifinals, and a game and two wins short are the Huskers of a potential three-peat for Big Ten tournament title, a win streak of 10 straight conference tournament wins here in Omaha comes to an end as well. With the loss, Huskers now fall to 42-15 on the year overall. They also have an 8-game win streak snapped. For the Oregon Ducks, 8 runs on 10 hits, no errors, 5 left. For the Huskers, no runs, 4 hits, no errors, and 5 left on base. 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We'll take you through the highlights in this one. Unfortunately for the Huskers, not many to speak of offensively in this game, although they did get a good start from Gavin Blackowitz in 5 innings. Allowed 6 hits, 3 earned runs, a walk, and he had 9 strikeouts in his 5 innings of work. But it was Oregon striking first in this game. With the win today, they pick up their 40th win of the year. After a leadoff double from Ryan Cooney got things started in the top half of the first, Angel Laya would ground out, then Drew Smith would get Oregon on the board with an RBI ground out to give the Ducks a 1-0 lead in the top of the first inning. Huskers would go down 1-2-3 in the top bottom of the first with Moyer, Worthley, and Carey. In fact, the first 10 in a row were retired by Will Sanford, the starter for the Oregon Ducks. 6 innings, 2 hits. It did not allow a run, 3 walks, and 9 strikeouts for the Oregon starter. Back to Gavin Blackowitz, as Gant faced 1 above the minimum in the first, did give up a run, but he was in cruise control for a little bit early in this game. He struck out Berkeley Mabius to lead off the second. Then after a single, a hard hit single of 118 miles an hour from Milwaukee, that would bring in Maddox Maloney, who's one of the big sluggers in this Oregon lineup, would strike him out looking. Already 2 Ks in the frame, 3 for his start. And then it was Gavin Blackowitz once again with his 3rd K, striking out the side with Jack Brooks at the plate.
6: Gav trying to work through inning number 2. 2 balls, 2 strikes, 2 outs. Here's the pitch. Swing and a miss. Struck out the side, and he's up to 4 strikeouts in his first 2 innings of work.
28: Yeah, really looked good early, did Blackowitz. Meanwhile, on the flip side, Sanford in the bottom of the 3rd inning, he would strike out 2 more and retire the Huskers in order. 7, 8, 9 went down, 1, 2, 3, the first 9 retired. As we now shift ahead, going before that to the top of the 3rd inning, again, more defensively with Blackowitz on the mound, would get some traffic after Ryan Cooney would fly out to center field. Angel Laya, he would single to center field, a full count walk, put 2 on, and with some traffic, needed an opportunity to get out of it unscathed. Braden Jaska came to the plate and a big ground ball to eliminate any further threat in the top of the 3rd.
3: The 0-2. Ground ball up the middle by Stokes. Steps on 2nd for 1. Over to 1st. A 4 unassisted 3 double play. And that's exactly what Gavin Blackowitz needed. And the Huskers with some life defensively.
28: So we mentioned in the bottom of that inning, the Huskers would go down 1-2-3. So unable to build that momentum of that 4-3 double play, where Blackowitz was able to retire the side, not giving up a run in that 3rd inning. Now shifting ahead to the top of the 4th, Blackowitz still on the mound for the Huskers. Mabius, he would ground out to 3rd, get Milwaukee to strike out. So quickly, 2 up, 2 down, 4-5-0. But Maddox Maloney, part of an Oregon team that continues to set records when it comes to the long ball. It was Maloney already has hit 11, trying to stretch a Oregon lead, already up 1-0, but one swing would double that.
3: First pitch turned on and hit a ton to left field, sending Buck back towards the bullpen. It is over and gone. Maddox Maloney with a solo shot home run, and that will increase Oregon's lead now to 2-0.
28: So 2-0 after that home run from Maddox Maloney in the top of the fourth inning. Bottom half of that frame, the Huskers would get their first base runner, a full count walk from Jeter Worthley after Mac Moyer would be retired. They would walk Dylan Carey in that inning with starter Will Sanford as well. Two on and one out, but Sanderson would fly out and Drew Grigo would strike out to end any further threat in that fourth. So four complete, and with that Maloney home run, it was 2-0 Oregon. Now sliding ahead to the top of the fifth, we mentioned the long ball. It's pretty prominent with this offense. They had due up in the inning 9-1-2 with Blackowitz still finding a way to really eliminate that crooked number up until this point. It was Gabe Miranda who was at the plate, struck out for the seventh strikeout victim of Blackowitz, and then Cooney would go down for the eighth K for 5-0 in his start. Then Angel Laya coming to the plate. He had 13 home runs coming into this Big Ten semifinal and make it 14.
2: Gavin giving Nebraska all the compete they could want tonight. This pitch is hammered down the right field line. Grigo turns and watches it sneak over the top of the railing for a home run.
28: Yeah, so Angel Laya would just sneak that over the wall for a home run. Oregon would add to their lead 3-0, but on a night where Will Sanford was dealing, it felt like 8-0 at the time. And next batter to the plate, okay, you give up solo home runs. Don't necessarily, they're not the worst-case scenario. And then you look at Blackowitz, who just tried to get this crowd into it with some of his swing-and-miss stuff. It certainly did in this moment with Drew Smith at the plate to retire the side in the fifth.
2: Gavin comes set. The 3-2, swing and a miss. Chase the fastball up. Blackowitz has worked through five. He's done his part tonight.
28: Meanwhile, for the Huskers in the bottom of the fifth, it starts to get a little bit more traffic. Leadoff walk from Will Jeske in the bottom of the fifth. First leadoff base runner for the Huskers on a full count walk. And then the first hit came from Jet Buck. That was in the sixth inning, that fifth inning for the Huskers. So Jet Buck and Will Jeske would try to get something drummed up. Brett Stokes would line out a bunt to first base, and then Mac Moyer, a three unassisted ground out, would end any further threat for Mac. He was 0-for-3 here tonight. Also in the sixth inning, after a zero would be thrown up by the Huskers, that's when Oregon really went to work. Moving ahead to the top of the seventh after the Huskers were limited after a leadoff double from Jeter Worthley in the bottom of the sixth. Moving ahead here in the seventh frame. Top of the lineup coming to the plate for the Oregon Ducks after a strikeout and a hit by pitch from 8 and 9 in their order. It was Cooney to the plate after a fielder's choice ground ball. Full count walk to Angel Laya, and that would really put the pressure here on the mound for the Huskers. It was Drew Smith coming to the plate for what seemed like a truly back breaking moment against Cooper Katsky.
3: Katsky set again. His 2-2 coming. This one reached out into right center field. Grigo racing after it. Can't get to it. It's going to get to the walls. It plugs the gap. And you're going to have two runs scoring easily. Now on his way to third is Smith. And that might be a backbreaker.
28: Backbreaking indeed. 5-0 Oregon after that two-run triple from Drew Smith, his third of the year. Then next batter with Katsky still on the mound, Braden Jaska. A two-run home run to really set this one apart. And it was a 7-0 lead at the time. Oregon would tack on a lone run in the ninth inning. And a final score for the Oregon Ducks of 8-0. They will take on the UCLA Bruins, who won earlier today against USC, a walk-off home run. Both of their wins here at Omaha coming in walk-off fashion. So Nebraska with the loss, they fall to 42-15. We'll wait for selection Monday. The Oregon Ducks, they pick up their 40th win of the year. They are now 40-15. On the season. Winning pitcher, Will Sanford. He's now 8-2 on the year. Gavin Blackowitz, tough loss for him. 4-3. Line score, 8 runs on 10 hits. No errors, 5 left for the Ducks. Nebraska, no runs on 4 hits. No errors, and 5 left on base. Beautiful 74-degree day that started in sunshine and ending with night sky overhead. First pitch of 7:03, and the game lasted 2 hours and 46 minutes. So we will step aside. When we come back, we will have Nick Hanley with Will Bolt. That's coming up next on the Huskers Radio Network.
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2: 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There were no RBIs tonight. 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
3: 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Coach, I know it's not an easy conversation after the game, but you guys obviously have bigger and better things, but there's no question you guys wanted to repeat as champions. What was just kind of the message after this game?
4: Well, these guys made a decision when we left Columbus, Ohio, that we were going to stay galvanized and finish this thing off the right way. And unfortunately, all good things have to come to an end when it comes to the Big Ten tournament ride that we've been on. A double-digit win streak in this ballpark, you know, came to an end tonight. Give Oregon a lot of credit. I mean, their ace is going on the mound, and he was really, really good. We just had a hard time getting to his fastball, but, just one of those games, you know, we just didn't really do a whole lot, maybe set up one inning there, but just didn't knock it down. And then they had, I think, 6 2-out runs. And, you know, we've been on the right side of those moments for 42 games this year, where we're the ones that are kind of getting the big hits and making the big pitches. And, we weren't there tonight to be able to do that. And again, you see that some of the stuff that they're rolling out there. I mean, they're guys that have 30, 35 more strikeouts and innings pitched. And, we knew what we were going to get with Sanford, and unfortunately, we just weren't able to do anything with it.
3: You take a look at, you know, between Gavin Black, which seemed to really compete well through his start and give you guys a shot to win, keeping that score at least minimized as much as he could. What'd you take away from Gavin? Obviously a big arm here in the postseason, especially going forward.
4: Yeah, I mean, he had a lot of swing and miss too, you know, with his fastball and his stuff that he had out there. You know, again, the thing we're going to have to do better in the postseason is just finish innings on the mound. And that was, again, kind of the difference in this game. And he kept his pitch count down. He threw strikes. Stuff was really good. Had some punch outs. But, you know, the two-out home runs and some of those things where we didn't finish innings, that was the difference in the game for them to put up those crooked numbers.
3: I feel like this thing, at least in the NCAA tournament, it has a very strong shot at being in Lincoln. And you talk about what this team has done body of work-wise and what you guys have accomplished here in 2026. I know you dream the biggest dream, but there's a reason that this fan base can do that based on what you guys have shown them this season. And looks like it could start in Lincoln next week. I know that's very exciting. It's got to be maybe a bit of a silver lining after a tough night.
4: And that's what we talked about as a group. You know, I mean, we rolled off 8 wins in a row when we left Columbus, Ohio, and put ourselves in position to play in the postseason next week in Lincoln. There's no doubt about it that we I'm not going to say should. I'm going to say we are going to be playing next weekend. I think we'll find out tomorrow morning. But we've done everything we possibly can, you know, to do that. And, we've put together a body of work that says, you know, we're going to be one of the top 16 teams in the country.
3: Coach, safe travels back. Appreciate the time. We'll look forward to seeing you next week.
4: Thank you.
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4: From the Platte Valley Bank Weather Center, I'm meteorologist Paul Trombley. Lows level off around 48 tonight under mainly clear skies. Winds out of the south, 5 to 10 miles per hour. Lots of sunshine again tomorrow. Daytime highs approaching 88. Partly cloudy tomorrow night. Slight chance for storms. Lows level off around 52. 92 Monday with a slight chance of thunderstorms. 89 Tuesday. Storms continue. Right now, it's 61 degrees.
5: Numbers continue to keep declining. They're already dangerously low. Making things worse are Mr. Trump's erratic late night missives. The president comes under comes across as a heckler at a UFC match than a reassuring wartime commander in chief. These are the words of Karl Rove. Karl Rove is saying this. Mitch McConnell, let's see if I can pull up his quotes today. Mitch McConnell is the former majority leader in the United States Senate. He has had scathing comments today about this $1.8 billion fund. Let's see if I can pull that up. I don't know if I can pull that up in time, but he had some scathing comments about that today. So President Trump taking some shrapnel from some more traditional Republicans. Personally, I don't think the man cares. He's running his own game. He's never really been a Republican, and he's never really played within the confines of the Republican Party, and that's probably why his supporters love him. But he is a man that is running his own game, so to speak, and the more traditional Karl Roves of the world calling him out for it. So interesting to see as we sort of still a long way away from the midterms, but kind of interesting nonetheless. I mean, if a Democrat was saying it, it's not really news. But when Karl Rove comes out and say it, kind of makes you want to at least, whoa, wait, what did he say? All right, stay right there. When we come back, Bill Cleveland is going to join us. Bill on the road. One of our favorite segments of the week, Bill, I believe is somewhere in Iowa, but we'll find out here in a minute. And then it's open phones next hour. Whatever you want to talk about, whatever you want to say, it's open phones. Yes, it is not the easiest to watch a Knicks playoff game while hosting a show, but by golly, I can do two things at once. I don't know what you're talking about. Fully focused on the show. America at Night. Stay right there. Back in a moment.
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16: Well, over the weekend, Senator Bill Cassidy lost his primary election. Donald Trump said, don't vote for him, vote for somebody else. And he ended up losing. A sitting senator lost his primary, didn't only lose it, but came in third. But yet President Trump keeps on sinking in the polls. What's going on? Patrick Ruffini is with us. He's the founding partner of a polling company called Echelon Insights. He is so well respected and so trusted. Many say he wrote the book, literally, The Party of the People, Inside the Multiracial Populist Coalition, Remaking the GOP. Patrick Ruffini, welcome to America at Night. Thanks for joining us.
17: Thank you so much for having me.
16: Explain to me what happens on Saturday with Bill Cassidy.
17: Well, in a sense, it's not too surprising. Bill Cassidy had been one of the few senators and one of the only senators in the left in the Republican Party who had voted for President Trump's impeachment the second time, around after the events of January 6th, and he was still around. And even though it was 6 years later, voters did remember that, and it's just important to remember these are Republican primary voters in a party that still supports Donald Trump with over 80% approval within the Republican Party. Obviously, you've noted how much his numbers have, you know, his numbers have taken a dip. The New York Times poll out today, I think, had it in 37 or 38%. But that's still good enough for a dominant position within his own party, and that carries a lot of sway.
16: What do you think of Thomas Massie tomorrow? What are the polls telling you about him tomorrow?
17: Well, most of the polls there also show Thomas Massie potentially going down, although I think it's close enough where I'm not sure we could bet on any one outcome. But it is a close race. It is not the blowout that we saw in Louisiana because Massie is a different type of political figure. He is a maverick. He's a firebrand. He is somebody who is going after Trump or has, annoyed Trump, but has done so from the right, right? Has done so in the name of, conservative, libertarian, small government principles, which a lot of Republican primary voters still subscribe to. So while I do think, right, Massie is not favored because of the firepower that Trump has been able to bring into this primary, you had a pay tag set going there and campaigning today, I do think it's a narrower race because I think that Massie, to some extent, appeals to a strain of Republican primary voter that is an active Republican primary voter and that is willing to maybe overlook maybe some of his apostasy if they're coming from maybe a position even further to the right than Trump is.
16: Yeah. All right. If he's not losing the primary voter, what voter is he losing in the Republican Party, and or is he losing any support in the Republican Party?
17: Yeah, so there's been a lot of talk, particularly since the action in Iran and the various moves that Trump has made on the world stage, that Trump, you know, people thought, well, Trump walked away from this campaign promise of no more, no more of these forever wars, no more putting other countries first and sending our troops and committing American blood and treasure to these foreign conflicts. We're going to focus right here at home, right? And most people said, well, by doing that, he's putting at risk his own MAGA base, right? He's putting at risk the very voter that is a nationalist voter that, is very invested in this idea of America first. But that's completely backwards. The voters he has lost over Iran is not the MAGA voter, is not the, quote unquote, America first voter. In fact, we ask people in polls and we ask Trump voters in polls in our polling whether or not they considered this war an America first war. And by 4-1, Trump voters say this. And the Trump Republicans, the MAGA Republicans, are even more strongly behind him. So who is leaving, right? It is the non-MAGA Republicans. It's the Republicans who say, well, I was here before Donald Trump came along. I'm not necessarily, my being a Republican is not necessarily tied to what Donald Trump says or does, and I am more independent. This is a voter who is more susceptible, right, to, you know, if Trump says and does something that, you know, isn't working quite as well as intended, they are going to leave the tent a lot more easier than sort of his core loyalists. So I think people misunderstand. It's that non-MAGA voter. It's the voter who is maybe not going to vote in as big of a number in the primary, but will vote in November and will probably vote even in this midterm in November, or they don't vote. Right? And the other risk is the only thing worse, right, than Trump having a bunch of maybe of his own side who's not very happy with him voting is them not voting, because they're still probably going to vote Republican if they vote at all. And I think that's a big part of why you're seeing this surge for Democrats right now, is you just have, particularly among these non-MAGA Republicans, just a very, I think, low sentiment right now when it comes to whether they're going to vote and come out at all in November.
16: Yeah, Patrick Ruffini, our guest, a Republican pollster. I want to go back to what you said about the MAGA voters you interview in these polls. It sounds like a MAGA voter is exactly that. They are whatever Donald Trump says they are. Whatever Donald Trump chooses to do, they're with Donald Trump regardless of what it is.
17: I think that's true. And that is a declining audience, right? I mean, that is a declining segment of the Republican primary. So we have asked this question over the course of 6 years. Do you consider yourself more of a supporter of Donald Trump or a supporter of the Republican Party? And right after the 2024 election, you had about 60% of Republicans saying, oh, I consider myself first and foremost a supporter of Trump, and I'm willing to follow him wherever he goes, basically. Now that number is about 45%. So that number has declined. That's sort of more marginal voter. There's a sort of more marginal voter that generally likes Trump's policies, but may not like his personality and the way that he goes about things, that I think was very excited to support Trump in 2024, but is less sure right now.
16: We hear that he's losing support among independents, which was a huge factor in him getting elected. Independents and Latinos. First, let's take independents. What are you seeing?
17: Yeah, I mean, I think the two groups you mentioned really overlap quite a bit, and that's why we're seeing what we're seeing. We've had this trend. Right? I don't think it started with Trump at all, right? I mean, I think we saw this trend in the Biden administration where, the voters who have really been hit hardest by today's economy, have been hit hardest by inflation, going back to Joe Biden's administration, have really turned in some really record low ratings for the incumbent. So you go back to, Joe Biden had 30% approval rating from independents. Now Donald Trump has the same 30% approval from independents, because I think these voters who are not, again, attached to Donald Trump, to the Trump political project, who are just really responding to events, these are the voters who are saying, yeah, man, I don't think this problem that, the problems that Trump campaigned on, those necessarily have not necessarily been solved. So they're swinging pretty wildly. And the voter who really moved towards Trump in 24, as you mentioned, was a Latino voter, but it was also younger voters, young men in particular. You also had the sort of unmarried voter, the lower income voter, the lower education voter, all moved toward Trump in 24, but is a little bit more wobbly right now, because again, I think these are voters who are responding directly to the price of gas at the pump. They're responding directly to bread and butter economic concerns, which is why I think Trump would do well, right, to focus on those issues.
16: Yeah, he doesn't really do politics. He does whatever he wants, and then the politics sort of just follows him along. But getting back to Cassidy and to Thomas Massie, you've sort of mentioned that. What's interesting to me is most that independents, incumbents have such a large advantage, but yet that didn't save Cassidy, and it might not save Thomas Massie.
17: Well, look, overwhelmingly, incumbents do win re-election. They do win renomination, right? It's why they've redrawn all these congressional districts to basically ensure that whoever is the incumbent, whoever is the incumbent party, almost doesn't matter who exactly the incumbent is, that they will get reelected. Because if you have a district that is favors one political party or the other, if an incumbent is running from that party, they're going to vote for them. So that is as close to an axiomatic political law of the universe as there is. But that said, if you are an incumbent who is actively tries to put a, put a stick in the eye of your party's leader, right? And this goes on both sides. So you look at somebody like John Fetterman in Pennsylvania, who said nice things about Trump, who has been really forceful in critiquing the Democratic Party and the current direction of the Democratic Party. And right now he is net unfavorable with Democrats and net favorable with Republicans, even though he says he has no intention of switching party because his views are with the Democrats, but because he has criticized the Democrats over their strategy and not working with Trump, that all of a sudden now he becomes persona non grata within the Democratic Party. Likewise, you have the likes of Thomas Massie, who have gone out of their way. He's gone out of his way to vote against Republican leadership when they have a one-vote margin, right, in the House, or one- or two-vote margin in the House, making life very difficult for the Republicans, and has done so even against, sort of against the entreaties of Trump, that, that is not an incumbent that's viewed very favorably, that's viewed as playing very nicely in the sandbox. In the same way, you have a Bill Cassidy, who, again, voted for impeachment, was strongly questioned nominations like the RFK for health secretary, right? That he actually decided to stick around. The notable thing about Cassidy is he actually tried, and almost frankly made it to the runoff. I mean, there was a third candidate in there that he could have easily displaced, but most of those people didn't even try to run for re-election. They just retired because they knew, they saw the writing on the wall.
16: Yeah, that's a good point. You know, you brought up John Fetterman. I don't have the exact numbers, but he votes like 90-something percent for Democrats, and he's loved by the Republicans. Liz Cheney voted 97% with the Republicans and is loved by the Democrats and hated by the Republicans. So that's that weird game we play. What about John Cornyn and Ken Paxton in Texas? What's that primary shaping up to be? What do you say there?
17: Well, that has been very close throughout. I mean, I have to give a lot of credit to John Cornyn for really hanging in there in this political climate for as long as he does. Now, this isn't somebody who has gone really crosswise of Trump, has not gone out of his way to, break with Trump, and has been a loyal soldier for the Republican Party, has been part of Republican leadership. The issue is tone, right? His tone is very mild-mannered, comes from the kind of George W. Bush mold of Republican in Texas when he was elected more than 20 years ago and served statewide office. I think while George W. Bush was still governor, I think that's right, at least. And look, I mean, I think there's a sense, right, the party there has moved on to this more firebrand style of politics. So even though you can't pin John Cornyn as a never-Trumper, right, there was always going to be a strong challenge to him from the right, because there's probably a sense of probably a little bit of a cockiness with Republicans in Texas that no matter who we put up, they're going to win. So why not get somebody who is a little closer to those conservative principles? Now, let's just say Paxton was favored to win in the primary overwhelmingly. I mean, he was almost every poll had Paxton up, and then Cornyn ends up edging out Paxton, right, in that primary because of this huge financial advantage. The problem with that strategy, though, is it works until it doesn't, right? This idea of no matter who Republicans put up, they're going to win statewide. That works until it doesn't. But it also doesn't come with somebody, I mean, Ken Paxton is not somebody besides his personal baggage and scandals, just has not run a very organized and disciplined campaign compared to the $100 million plus that Cornyn's team has put, has been able to raise and spend in that race. And so they've made the race really close. I still think Cornyn probably edges it out, but man, is this thing close.
16: $100 million for a primary, and then you got Thomas Massie. They're dropping $30 million on that Republican primary. These numbers give you a nosebleed.
17: And it's only getting worse. It's only going to get worse, particularly, right, particularly as the number of competitive seats, right, goes down. You know, and the fact that, like, look, we've just gone through the cycle of states are trying to basically ensure that, you know, their party wins the most congressional seats in their state. But the way they do that is they eliminate any sort of competitive seat, right? So there's no chance. So what that means is more dollars going after fewer races and more of the money being spent in these primaries where it kind of, that's what's really going to make a difference in terms of the kind of representation, right, we're going to get. Is it going to be, you know, a serious legislator like Cornyn or a carnival barker like Paxton?
16: Yeah. Patrick Ruffini, I got 15 seconds. I won't hold it to you. Does the House stay in Republican hands or does it go to the Democrats?
17: Well, I think, look, I think they are very, Democrats are very favored in the House even after redistricting, but the Republicans have a fighting chance, especially after this Virginia ruling.
16: He is the founding partner of Echelon Insights. He is considered one of the best. He wrote the book on the Republican Party poll, Party of the People, Inside the Multiracial Populist Coalition, Remaking the GOP. Patrick Ruffini, thank you for your time tonight. Have a good night. Talk to you down the road.
17: Thank you so much.
16: You got it. America at Night, back in a moment.
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8: ABC News, I'm Dave Packer. A suspect is dead after the Secret Service says he opened fire at a checkpoint near the White House. Multiple officials tell ABC News the alleged suspect is a 21-year-old who was known to the Secret Service and tried to get past another checkpoint, telling officers he was Jesus Christ. In Orange County, California, fears of a potential chemical catastrophe. Emergency responders trying to prevent an explosion of chemical tanks. ABC's Jack Lindley.
24: Several tanks that are holding thousands of gallons of a chemical. And if one of them blows up, they're concerned about a chain reaction, right? Like this massive explosion, mushroom cloud of chemicals that can result from this.
8: President Trump's Saturday saying that a deal to end the three-month war with Iran is, quote, largely negotiated and would include opening the Strait of Hormuz. But two sources tell ABC News that Iran has not signed on to the deal yet, and there's no guarantee they will sign. This is ABC News. A scary situation in Southern California as a major chemical leak in Orange County is threatening to create an environmental disaster or even a massive explosion. More than 50,000 people have been asked to evacuate the area. Mechanical issues with SpaceX's booster and Starship engines caused the launch to be postponed from Thursday to Friday, but it finally got off the ground. ABC's Andrew Dimbert.
25: SpaceX launching its biggest, most powerful Starship yet, this newly redesigned rocket blasting off from South Texas near the Mexican border. This was the company's 12th unmanned Starship test flight, deploying 20 Mach Starlink satellites in space during the flight. NASA is counting on Elon Musk's Starship for its Artemis program. This test flight was supposed to launch Thursday, and while there were some mechanical issues with the booster and Starship engines when the flight launched Friday, SpaceX is calling it a success.
8: Musk's company is headed for a historic initial public offering. It could make him the world's first trillionaire. Dave Packer, ABC News.
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15: From the Platte Valley Bank Weather Center, I'm meteorologist Paul Trombley. Mainly clear skies overnight with a low of 48. Winds out of the southeast around 5 miles per hour. Highs around 88 Sunday. Partly cloudy skies Sunday night. Slight chance of thunderstorms. Lows level off around 52. Temps well above average Monday and Tuesday with highs from the upper 80s to the low 90s. Storms possible both days. Right now it's 59 degrees.
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1: Let's get right to it. I've been looking forward to this one for a while. Mary Kay was a woman who founded Mary Kay Cosmetics. And in 1963, she had total sales of $198,000. By 1991, sales for Mary Kay Cosmetics exceeded $500 million. And 4 years later, in 1995, it had grown to $950 million. She died about 25 years ago. And she is definitely worthy of the ultimate biography, the definitive biography. It's called Selling Opportunity, the story of Mary Kay. And Mary Lisa Gavanis joins us. Mary Lisa, welcome to America at Night.
2: Thank you for inviting me.
1: So you were a former senior editor at Glamour, and it took you 15 years to write this book. Please tell me you didn't work on it 24 hours a day, 7 days a week for the last 15 years.
2: No, I had two other jobs, and I was a single mom. So, and then we had a few things that came in, like COVID, you might have heard of.
1: Yes.
2: And, you know, a few other things that interrupted it. My editor retired, who was, and then another editor came along, so that was a couple of years. But it was a sustaining subject, and I was grateful to have that much time, because as time went on, more and more things that I had to go to dusty warehouses to dig through, a few more things got digitized. Not all of them, but it was nice to be able to do some online research.
1: You must have been fascinated by Mary Kay. Tell us about why you wanted to do this, and tell us how you got started.
2: Okay, so I got started because I was a business reporter, and I did a book that came out in 2002 about color stories behind the scenes in America's billion-dollar beauty industry. And that's exactly what it was. Each chapter took you behind the scenes. So I went down to Dallas to cover Mary Kay because it was such a well-known name. And, you know, I knew a little bit about her, the pink Cadillacs, et cetera. And I got there and I was like, oh my gosh, this has nothing to do with the beauty industry. But I saw all these women having the time of their lives. It was almost like a cult. It was such a strong feeling there. And so I did put it as a chapter in the book. But as I was researching it, I thought, oh my gosh, there's been so much written about her, but it all contradicts each other. It's all really kind of snarky and condescending and, you know, making fun of her. And, you know, none of this makes sense. You read one story would say one thing, another would say something totally different. So I thought, oh, but this is such a good rags to riches story. I mean, this is a woman who got married when she was 16 years old. She had two babies by the time she was 18. It was the middle of the Depression. And then, you know, at 45, she gets through it all and founds her own company and becomes a multimillionaire, just like you said in your intro.
1: So let's go back to the beginning. Let's go back to 1945. Starting a woman-owned business today, becoming a billion-dollar business, a $100 million business, is a story in and of itself because of all the trials and tribulations and roadblocks women have in front of them today. Now,
2: yes.
1: take that back to 1945. It's almost impossible. How did she get started? Where did she get the spark? Where did she get the idea?
2: She'd been doing direct selling for a company called Stanley Home Products during the 40s and 50s, and then for another company called World Gift in the 50s. So in 1963, when she was 45 years old, that's when she started her company. And this sounds horrible, but I have to say it. She had just gotten married. She was in love, and her new husband, who had worked in direct selling, convinced her to quit her executive good salary job and start a company, you know, and he was going to use her savings to do it. So they get to start this company, and she isn't really paying much attention because she's not a woman, despite all her business success, who is good with numbers. But she really knew people, and she really knew her business. So a month before they're set to open, she's invested all this money in jars and labels and leases, you know, for the company and products, and he drops dead. So suddenly she doesn't have somebody who's a major investor to lord it over her and tell her what to do. She doesn't have somebody who's a husband who's going to, you know, boss her around and tell her what to do. What she does is she hires her son for a couple hundred dollars, and he's 20 years old. He hasn't even finished college. And he turns out in the long run to be a financial wizard, but she didn't know that to start with. She thought, oh, I'm just hiring him to carry boxes and help me out. And that's what really led to her success, because women today, even now in Silicon Valley, you constantly hear about them having to report to their investors and their boards and, you know, being bossed around. Mary Kay didn't have that. She finally had a chance to implement the ideas that she had always wanted to implement.
1: Is it true that she was using the makeup and buying it from some woman who was making it privately and then bought the recipes or the formulas from her to make it her own?
2: Well, sort of true. First of all, it really wasn't a makeup company for a long time. It was skincare. And she, when she was selling Stanley Home products, they had, you know, house parties and hostess parties, much like a lot of people listening might be more familiar with Tupperware parties. Same model. That's where Tupperware got it from. So somebody there was selling, oh, why don't you try the skincare that I'm selling? And it was from a tanner who lived up in a holler in the Ozarks. And he had noticed, it came with a great story, he had noticed that his hands stayed soft and wrinkle-free because he cured deer hides all day long. So he developed it into a skincare formula. His daughter was a beautician. She was the one that was selling it. And Mary Kay said, oh, this is nice. She started to use it for years. She sold a little on the side. She got her next employer to run up the formula. So when they were looking around with the husband who dropped dead for something to sell, it's like, oh, how about this? How about this skincare? And so, yeah, it was, she paid $500 for a copy of the formula that, you know, had already been used other places. And the person who made up the batches for her

0: you know, he apparently the stuff really stank if you just didn't, mask the smell. He masked it in a new way. They put it in beautiful jars, and, the rest is history almost.
1: Was that the one that had some mercury in it, or was that another product?
0: It didn't have mercury in it, but what it did was it had an ingredient that was later, she discontinued it long, long before it was banned by the FDA. Other companies kept using it, but it had an ingredient that was so strong that, yes, you got miraculous results, but it was much like when alpha hydroxy acids debuted around 1990 as a miracle ingredient. They could almost burn your skin, especially if you were sensitive. So Mary Kay lavished it on her own skin every night and used it for a while, but they always warned people at the very beginning, hey, test it on your arm, because if you have really sensitive skin, you want to make sure you're not burning yourself, it's not breaking out. They were very, very careful about the safety, and they had ways to work around that. And as I said, after a couple of years, they just reformulated, because it's like, no, I just want to make sure nothing really happens. And then later it was on the FDA list of banned ingredients.
1: All right, so it's 1943. Her husband drops dead. She takes her 20-year-old son, and they start a company that turns into Mary Kay Cosmetics. We'll come back here and talk more. Mary Lisa Gervais is with us. She has written the definitive biography, the story of Mary Kay. It's called Selling Opportunity. It just came out. And yes, it is flying off the shelves, dare I say, as well as Mary Kay Cosmetics in and of itself. Questions, comments, text messages. I'll try and work that into the conversation. 1-844-2-McGraw, 1-844-262-4729. Selling Opportunities with Mary Lisa Gervais. More in a moment. America at Night.
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7: Mary Kay, the founder of Mary Kay Cosmetics, died almost 20 years ago, and it's taken this long to get the definitive book about her life and her journey and the company she started. The book is called Selling Opportunity, and Mary Lisa Gervais joins us. So we're back in 1945. She's working for Stanley Products, and you said they were the ones who sort of developed a lot of the selling techniques. Did she just take what she learned at Stanley and applied it to Mary Kay, or did she put her own spin on it?
8: She definitely put her own spin on it, and so did a lot of other entrepreneurs. But, you know, think of her as one of these people. We've all met women, especially, myself included, who go, oh, that's a great idea, but it would be even better if we did it this way or we did it my way. So as she's selling, she comes up with all these ideas about how things could be done just a little bit better. And then one thing that's really influential that happens to her is she gets married and moves with her husband to St. Louis. And she loses all her status with Stanley Home Products. She was a big deal there. You know, she had her own unit. She made a lot of money. She had a lot of customers. Because in those days, it wasn't really set up for women and the reality of women's lives. And one of the things that she said when that happened was, you know, if I ever have my own company, I'm really going to set it up so that women don't lose all their customers, and they don't lose, you know, their livelihood when their husbands are transferred. So that's what happened. That's an example of one of the things that she put her own spin on.
7: Interesting. Take me through, why is Dale Carnegie so important to this story?
8: Oh, because Mary Kay was very, very into self-improvement, almost from the get-go. She was always trying to get ahead. She came from a family that didn't really have any advantages or much formal education. She was the first person in her family to graduate from high school. So in those days, Dale Carnegie was not only a best-selling author, but, you know, he had columns in the newspaper. He would be quoted on the radio. You know, he was a big guru. So as an example of one of the precepts that she really lived by, she took his words as the Bible. He had one that said, if you want to gather honey, don't kick over the beehive. Meaning, you know, if you want something or a good result out of someone, you know, don't aggravate them and insult them or, you know, do anything else. So how that played out for her was that when her own company got going,

0: lived by. She took his words as the Bible. He had one that said, if you want to gather honey, don't kick over the beehive. Meaning, you know, if you want something or a good result out of someone, you know, don't aggravate them and insult them or, you know, do anything else. So how that played out for her was that when her own company got going, she, when the press said something about her, she never corrected them. Even if it was nasty or snarky or inaccurate, she just said, oh, thank you so much for covering me. She would write them a thank you note. She was always very gracious. So as a result, the press absolutely loved to cover her. She was always good for a story. And, you know, a lot of the stories are not necessarily kind about her. They kind of make fun of her, and they make fun of her big pink Cadillacs or whatever. But she got a lot of coverage, and she was able to turn that to her advantage. On the flip side, as a biographer in writing this book, because she never corrected the press, you know, it took a lot of digging to get through some of this stuff and find out what was what, because it's not that she lied about it. It's just that if somebody said, oh, she has 42 husbands, or she has one husband, or, you know, she's 6 feet tall, or she's 4 feet tall, she would just say, oh, thank you. That's so nice of you to think of me. I'm so flattered by your story. So I had to dig through a lot of stuff like that.
1: Now, door-to-door selling was obvious, right? But was multi-level marketing a thing when she got started, and how much of that is credited with her?
0: Well, multi-level marketing was really a different thing. Back in the 50s, you know, after the war, you know, the men came home from war, you know, like there were women selling Stanley Home Products, Tupperware, that kind of thing. Men too, but mostly it had turned into mostly a woman's thing. So what happened is what they used to call network marketing, and that was, you could just buy a franchise and, you know, oh, I'm going to buy a franchise to sell, you know, I don't know, McGraw products or whatever. And you wouldn't necessarily have to have a product. You could make money just selling your franchise to somebody else. So it was really almost like a pyramid scheme, and these guys would make a lot of money. It was considered a really modern way of doing business, and that was the connotation that multi-level marketing had back in those days. And one of the interesting things was that Mary Kay hated franchises because when she was getting started, women had no financial clout. They couldn't buy into that. So if you were selling for somebody that franchised, that meant that you were a woman and you're selling your heart out and you're not making the big money he is, right? So when her husband, when she was getting ready to start her own company, the husband that dropped dead right before the start, he wanted to do a franchise model, and she absolutely hated them. So, you know, that's another reason why something bad turned into something good when he died at that moment. So was multi-level marketing, yeah.
1: But the multi-level marketing, the ones who make the real money aren't doing the selling. They're the ones who are bringing people in to do the selling.
0: In that definition, yes, but, you know, in Mary Kay's model, which she actually borrowed, she didn't start it, from her sister-in-law, who also had started her own company, what happened is a woman came in, she started selling. If she recruited somebody else, she got a share of what they were selling, and she got pushed up the ladder. And then if her recruit recruited somebody, they got pushed up the ladder and got a small percentage. So everybody had to start the same way in Mary Kay's company and get pushed up that ladder. They couldn't just buy in at the top or buy a franchise. So there had to be selling going on there. So the
1: Hold that thought, Mary. We got to take a break. I'm short on time. I shouldn't ask you such a question with such a short time. Hold that thought. Lots more to get to. I want to get to the pink Cadillacs. Mary Kay still going strong today. The legacy of Mary Kay. Also, the company goes public. We'll talk about that too. The story of Mary Kay. The book is called Selling Opportunity. Mary Lisa Gervais joins us. She is the author of the book that's getting a lot of attention. America at Night, back in a moment.
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0: 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I've been surfing here since I was a kid. Now, seeing my grandson out on the water, it means everything to me. Watching him and taking in the blue waves, the sea breeze, the blurry horizon.
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8: From the Platte Valley Bank Weather Center, I'm meteorologist Paul Trombley. Mainly clear skies overnight with a low of 48. Winds out of the southeast around 5 miles per hour. Highs around 88 Sunday. Partly cloudy skies Sunday night. Slight chance of thunderstorms. Lows level off around 52. Temps well above average Monday and Tuesday with highs from the upper 80s to the low 90s. Storms possible both days. Currently 57.
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10: Our guest, Mary Lisa Gervais, has written the definitive biography of Mary Kay, the woman who started Mary Kay Cosmetics. Mary Lisa, tell me about the pink Cadillacs.
11: Oh, the pink Cadillacs. It's a great story. I mean, she always believed in modeling success. That was one of the things in direct selling, that the more luxurious and prosperous you look, the more people will say, oh, I want to be like her, which makes sense, right? So she, to celebrate the success of her company in the 60s, as it really was starting to make a lot of money, she went to the local Cadillac dealer. She had always loved Cadillacs and had had one before, and bought herself a brand new one. And she said, oh, I want it painted this color. And she pulled out the compact for her cosmetics. I want it to match this. And the guy said, you are going to be so sorry. He goes, we used to have that color, you know, back in the 50s. It was called Mountain Laurel Blush. He goes, I'll do the job, but I'm sure you're going to be back for, you know, a paint job. So her car in those days, that car was 19 feet long. She's driving it, you know, through Dallas traffic, and people are whistling and waving her to go in front of them and smiling, and she's just having a great old time. So she pulls into the parking lot, and the women who are working for her, her sales directors, they see it and they're like, oh, I want one of those. That's crazy. So they start selling like crazy, just so that they can afford their own pink Cadillac. And there were so many pink Cadillacs that the parking lot, people would have to check the license plates to see which one was theirs. So that's how it got started. They were buying their own first. And Mary Kay noticed, and of course, she was a genius with sales incentives. And she talked to her son, Richard, and she said, hey, can we do something to give this as a sort of sales incentive? Because these women were just selling their hearts out to get that pink Cadillac. So what happened is the first year they were able to give away five, and it just took off from there. I mean, the sales just went through the roof because everybody wanted the pink Cadillac. It was just such a symbol of success for these women. So that's how it got started. Then after that, she started to have a company car program for people who couldn't quite get to Cadillac status. And, you know, for example, she gave away pink Buicks and she with a bumper sticker that said, when I grow up, I'm going to be a Cadillac, you know, that kind of thing. But it was a really genius marketing ploy, as far as I'm concerned, because everyone remembers that.
10: Any idea how much money could a woman make? And I mean, she must have obviously changed lives of these women who were part of the sales force. Did she turn women into millionaires? How many millionaires? What type of stories did you find about the women who worked for Mary Kay?
11: Well, the important thing to remember is that, you know, the amount that become millionaires is very minuscule. A lot of people, you know, they're lucky if they break even. I think the average in 1992 was something like $2,400 in sales, which means the woman is at most taking home like $1,000, $1,200, you know, before expenses. So they're getting something out of it besides that. You know, they're enjoying something else about this company, or something else that they think is worthwhile, or else they're hoping to do better. But yes, there are a number of women who were what they used to call Mary Kay millionaires. And I'm not sure how many there are now, but at the time of her death, there were dozens and dozens of them that had made, you know, millions over their lifetime in Mary Kay.
10: Yeah. And a lot of women or men, I guess, became associates, not necessarily to become salesmen, but because they wanted a little bit better deal on some of the makeup and the cosmetics, right?
11: Not so much. There are a lot of other companies where that happens, but this isn't really one of them. That tends to happen more with companies that do health products, or they'll do something like, you know, vitamins, or somebody's on some sort of nutritional thing. With this one, there's only so much skincare you can use. And in order to stay in the company, you have to have a certain basic order to keep active. It's not very high, but it's more than one person would use for themselves.
10: Is it true that she became the first woman to be the chairperson of a company that was on the New York Stock Exchange?
11: It certainly is. And she's also the only woman in Forbes' greatest business stories of all time, alongside people like, you know, Bill Gates and J.P. Morgan.
10: So she broke the glass ceiling.
11: Well, yep, she did. And a lot of books, even today, when they talk about female entrepreneurs, a lot of times they'll have Oprah in there. There's one from the Wharton School of Business at UPenn that mentions her and Oprah, but they're the only women among all these super high business achievers. So, you know, in my opinion, my humble opinion, there's still not enough women up there as the great entrepreneurs. I'm hoping that changes, but certainly for the 20th century, there was not a lot.
10: When she got started, was it a meteoric rise? Was there one product that sort of rode the wave? How did she catch fire? Or was it just these women coming together, empowering other women, that ultimately was the secret sauce?
11: I think it was half and half. I think it was not so much a single product. Basically, all she did, one of the real keys to this from a business perspective was they didn't have many stock keeping units. So that made, you know, dealing with inventory and a lot of other things that are difficult for a startup company, you know, they didn't have to make as big an investment. So they had a 5-piece skincare line, and she learned right away. She saw, oh, people are just buying like a moisturizer and it's $2, whatever. She immediately said, oh, you should buy all the products in sync if you want to reproduce the effect that you get at one of our parties, which was, you know, a move that the beauty industry has always used. But, you know, it was genius because that upped the initial buy for all these women. And they got sort of in the habit of using all of those products together. So the secret sauce, though, while she was waiting for that to take off, she got the women to come, and it was almost like a sorority. People would complain because, you know, they'd get together, they'd exchange ideas, they'd have stories about, well, this worked for me. Mary Kay was always trying to encourage them to be competitive, but to sort of not be competitive with each other, you know, to try and outsell but not stab the other person in the back. So she kind of enabled women to have this competitive instinct and feel really successful, but without the sort of cattiness and feeling like, oh, you know, somebody's out to get me and that ill feeling. So she really did have a sort of sorority-like atmosphere at the beginning. And they all got to know each other. They all got very personally invested and very emotional about each other's success, you know, and really would applaud each other. I've been to seminar twice, although certainly not recently, but, you know, they have an awards night, and it's essentially 4 or 5 hours of people just going up on stage to receive awards. And I was dumbfounded because these women are just clapping and clapping and clapping and clapping and cheering for people that I'm pretty sure they don't even know. But, you know, they really project themselves onto that stage, and they seem so genuinely, you know, excited that the awards night is just, you know, a marathon of clapping. It's crazy.
10: Yeah. No advertising, right? No advertising, no, right? Just sort of word of mouth and that individual connection with that individual salesperson.
11: Not for a long time. They did do advertising, you know, after a while. They would run some print ads, and, you know, then they would run some, you know. But whenever they wanted to cut back, they would cut, you know, the ad budget was the first thing to go. So, which is the opposite of a lot of other things in the beauty business where, you know, the image and the advertising, that's what really sells it. This one, there were, you know, they would have years at a time where they would just really have to cut back and not do any advertising.
10: Today, what is Mary Kay Cosmetics?
11: To be honest, I have a very limited knowledge of Mary Kay Cosmetics today. I'm an absolute expert up until 2001 when she died.
10: When she died, how rich was she and how big was the company?
11: Well, the company was, let's see, doing, the year before she died, it had done $2.4 billion at retail. And they were increasing by 17% year after year. And they were just about to, they just started a really aggressive program of international expansion. So it was kind of crazy. They continued to keep growing the first few years after her death. But let's see, I think at her death, they had 850,000 consultants, and that didn't include the factory workers and the people who worked at headquarters, and that was another, I'd say, 3,600 people. So, yeah, so it was a pretty big operation, and it got even bigger in the next few years.
10: Never did she ever contemplate going into retail, a Macy's, Lord & Taylor, anything like that. She ever contemplate doing anything like that?
11: She was approached all the time, but she really felt that it was would be betraying her salespeople. And she also had people who would come to her with these schemes of like, oh, I can let you sell through catalogs. You have no salespeople in this area, and you won't be offending your salespeople, and you can make so much money. And she would say, well, no, because one of my girls, she called everyone her girls, might want to go into that area someday. I'm not going to do it, which is a very stark contrast to Avon, which repeatedly tried to get rid of its salespeople and, you know, went into stores. And I even worked at Avon once where they had a scheme to sell in JCPenney's and everything, and they just assumed that their salespeople were going to, you know, advertise it going into department stores, you know, and put out the good word, like, for no compensation.
10: Right.
11: So it's a very, very different attitude in management.
10: So she protected her salespeople as best she could.
11: Yeah, I mean, she really she identified with them, and that's, I think, what made her such a good manager. She was doing what she wanted somebody to have done for her, and she really projected herself. She, you know, would call them her girls. She was very maternal about a lot of things. You know, now, to some people, they hate that attitude, but, you know, a lot of people liked it, obviously. And, you know, they also, just like when you do have a mother or parent or teacher, they didn't necessarily like some of the things that, you know, she wanted. I mean, she was a big advocate of calling her girls to encourage them to get up at 5 every morning, just like she did, so that they would have more time to work and, you know, before, and then get everything ready for their husbands and children. So that didn't go over so well with a lot of women. You know, she was very, very sincere about a lot of it. When I started this book, I thought, oh, she's just a real, you know, marketing genius. And I expected to really find hidden tales of being very manipulative. And not in that sense, not the way most of the executives that I've reported on are.
10: The story of Mary Kay. The book is called Selling Opportunity. Mary Lisa Gervais joins us for a couple more minutes. After spending 15 years with her, it sounds like you're somewhat enamored by her. You respect her, sounds like, a little bit. What did you not get? What would you want to ask her if you had a chance to ask her after all this research?
11: I think I would know the answer, but the main thing that everybody says is, why, how did you keep from getting bitter? You know, like, because she did not have an easy life. I mean, she had a lot of stuff that I discovered that happened to her that she just never advertised. She didn't deny it. She didn't lie about it. But, you know, her parents got divorced when she was a little kid, you know, and then got remarried. So from 7 to 10, she was just on her own, really, while her mother was working. You know, so many different things where people, like, really, you know, worked for her and then thought, oh, I'll go off and start my own company. And, you know, how she just kept the bitterness out of it. Or, you know, she did take people to court, but not in the sense of, you know, like the kind of court battles that we see now where it's, you know, people are getting really vindictive and that kind of thing. I think that's probably the thing. And also just, you know, how she got by on, you know, where that energy came from. Because she was a real workaholic. I mean, she was really, really addicted to it right up until the end.
10: Mm. The story of Mary Kay, an American original. No question about it. What an unbelievable story of a unsuspecting woman who just knew how to, right? Knew the secret sauce, knew how to sell, could, was nice to people and protected her workers. Sounds like a pretty easy thing to do to have a successful company. Why is it so hard? The book is called Selling Opportunity. Mary Lisa Gervais with us. The story of Mary Kay. Mary Lisa, thank you very much for an enjoyable hour. Good luck with the book and good luck with the book tour.
11: Thank you so much for inviting me.
10: You got it. America at Night, back in a moment.
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10: Somebody on the text line asked, what is Mary Kay's stock price now? Good question. Doing a little crack research here on the break. Mary Kay, here are the numbers. When Mary Kay died in 2001, her estimated net worth was $98 million. Two-thirds of that was from the fortune she held with the stock, the Mary Kay stock. She started this investment in 1963 with a $5,000 initial investment because the company, after the company went private in the 1980s through a leveraged buyout, it is no longer has a stock price. It's taken off. It has gone private. So the numbers are hard to find in terms of how much sales they have now. However, according to the Wall Street Journal, there are approximately 3.5 million Mary Kay salesmen in the world. Think about that for a second. That is some story. She was married 7 times, but it sounds like she would have been a hoot to know, right? Unbelievable. Mary Kay, when she passed away in 2001, worth $98 million. And really, I mean, imagine how many women's lives she's changed. Women, right? Unbelievable. Women who were stuck in bad marriages or stuck with all sorts of single moms and kids and, right, be able to sort of make some money and get out from under the situation they were in. Pretty extraordinary how one woman changed the lives of so many women. The book was called Selling Opportunity. Mary Lisa Gervais was our guest. All right, stay right there. We got open phones straight ahead. We'll take all comers. Our executive director tonight is Alex Hinton. Our engineer tonight is Richard Good. I'm McGraw.
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9: ABC News, I'm Dave Packer. A suspect is dead after the Secret Service says he opened fire at a checkpoint near the White House. Secret Service police returning fire, shooting the suspect who died at the hospital. A bystander also shot. No agents were hurt. Multiple officials tell ABC News the alleged suspect is a 21-year-old who was known to the Secret Service after a separate incident last year. An ongoing response to the toxic chemical leak in Southern California forcing the evacuations of tens of thousands of people in Orange County over concerns of a chemical spill or explosion. ABC's Jacqueline Lee in Los Angeles.
11: Authorities say they are monitoring air quality and it is within normal limits, but warning residents to evacuate because if this thing explodes, they can't control which direction it goes.
9: President Trump said Saturday that a deal with Iran on the war, including opening the Strait of Hormuz, has been largely negotiated with Iran. Three Red Cross volunteers now among the newly reported cases of Ebola as an outbreak spreads in Central Africa. This is ABC News. The World Health Organization sounding the alarm about the growing Ebola outbreak in Central Africa.
12: There are now nearly 750 suspected cases, including 177 suspected deaths in the Democratic Republic of Congo. The UN Health Agency upgrading its risk assessment for the spread in the country to very high.
9: ABC's Alex Perchet, a U.S. Army veteran injured in the line of duty and his family, received a special gift just ahead of the Memorial Day holiday.
13: A dream coming true for Captain Luis Avila and his wife, Claudia.
28: Thank you.
13: The Gary Sinise Foundation and Wells Fargo teaming up at America's Ball for the Mall Gala in Washington, D.C. to present the Avilas with a surprise gift, an accessible car.
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9: That's ABC's Olivia Rubin. I'm Dave Packer, ABC News.
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3: From the Platte Valley Bank Weather Center, I'm meteorologist Megan Mulford. Lows around 48 overnight under mainly clear skies, southeasterly winds at around 5 miles an hour. Mainly clear Sunday, daytime highs approaching 88. Partly cloudy skies Sunday night, slight chance of thunderstorms. Lows dip down to about 52. 92 Monday with a slight chance of thunderstorms. 89 Tuesday, storms continue. Right now it's 55 degrees.
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16: And my name is Dan Mandis. We are live, and it is Saturday night, Sunday morning, May 24th. And we usually are not live here on the weekend, Saturday night, Sunday morning. But, you know, we've had a couple of major news stories that have happened over the past 24 hours. And that does mean that we are going to go live here. Gary and Eric, of course, enjoying their weekend. They'll be back on Sunday night, Monday morning, I believe. There's a couple of things going on, though, that did warrant a live show this weekend. The Iranian peace deal. Has it actually now happened? There is a lot of news regarding the peace deal. We may even get some sort of an announcement here in the next few hours as we're on the air here on Red Eye Radio Live Saturday night, Sunday morning. So that is number one. And number two, there was a shooting at the White House earlier this afternoon on a Saturday afternoon evening, about 6 o'clock East Coast time, where a shooting occurred in the proximity of the White House. We'll talk about that as well. President Trump was in the White House. He is safe. The president was working on this peace deal. So we'll get into both of those stories and a whole lot more. And you never really know what kind of news is going to unfold here in the next several hours on Red Eye Radio. 866-90-RED EYE is the phone number. And again, my name is Dan Mandis. I am a morning show host on Super Talk 99.7 WTN in Nashville, Tennessee. You can follow me on the socials at Dan Mandis Show. So we do have these two major stories. Again, number one, we have the gunfire at the White House or close to the White House. It is important to note, I'm going to cover the possible deal with Iran first, but just to let you know, in case you haven't heard, there was a White House proximity shooting earlier today. A guy who walked up to the Secret Service agents and pulled out a gun and fired, I think, about 3 bullets at the Secret Service agents in the proximity of the White House. Never did get inside the perimeter of the White House. Again, he was mentally ill, thought he was Jesus Christ, as a matter of fact. He was shot dead by the Secret Service. And his name was Nasir Best, 21 years old. again, clearly mentally ill, well known to the Secret Service. And so we'll get into that story. That's not what I would call a breaking story at this point right now, with the White House shooting pretty much over with now, of course. All eyes are on the peace deal or the possibility of a peace deal. It's been a very dramatic weekend at the White House. President Trump, of course, spending the day at the White House. You had a very dramatic video of J.D. Vance's motorcade speeding towards the White House earlier today, as a word was that the two sides supposedly close to a deal. Now, I know what a lot of you are thinking. Oh, here we are yet again with the possibility of a peace deal, and will it be just another one of those moments where a peace deal falls apart? So we're going to go through this. There are some signs that this time it is going to be reality. We'll have to wait and see what happens. There's a lot of rumors as to what the agreements have been. Iran still has to sort of go through what has been proposed by a myriad of other nations with a fine-tooth comb. We then have to go through what Iran's response will be. You know, President Trump, he actually skipped Don Jr.'s wedding to stay in Washington, D.C. So I'm going to go through what's been going on. I'm going to go through the aspects of this deal, and we'll talk about whether or not this deal does actually seem like it's going to become reality. And if the rumors are true, and I'm going to tell you what the rumors are, if the rumors within this deal are true, is it a good deal for America? Is it a good deal for Iran? And will it ultimately lead to peace? So we'll talk to talk about all of this, and we'll talk about it with you at 866-90. Red Eye, the president spoke to Israeli Prime Minister Benjamin Netanyahu. Now, remember on Friday that there was a lot of conversation. I know during my morning show in Nashville on Super Talk 99.7 WTN that there was a lot being made of this conversation between Benjamin Netanyahu and Donald Trump, where there was a pretty serious disagreement between the two leaders. Of course, you have a lot of people that say that Donald Trump is doing the bidding of Benjamin Netanyahu. Not on Friday, where Netanyahu and many others, by the way, wanted Donald Trump to begin the bombing yet again. Donald Trump said, no, I'm not going to do that. I'm going to stick with diplomacy for now. And Trump says, you know, basically he told Axios earlier today that he had a choice. He has a choice between agreeing to a deal or blowing Iran to kingdom come. The president obviously hoping for a deal. There's been a lot of nations that have been involved in these negotiations. An Arab official telling Reuters that Donald Trump has been holding phone calls with leaders from Saudi Arabia, Qatar, the UAE, Jordan, Egypt, and Turkey. Pakistan, apparently, again, playing a huge role in getting this deal negotiated, along with J.D. Vance, Steve Witkoff, and Jared Kushner. Speaking from India earlier today, Secretary of State Marco Rubio, also involved in all of this. He says that this issue does need to be solved. And he also said there may be news later today. So let's get right to the crux of what these online rumors are. Now, I'm going to tell you that we don't know. We don't know what the deal or supposed deal is. But here's what the internet, and I'm air quoting this, but here's what the internet is saying. Here's what some members of the media are saying are the aspects, the tenets of this deal. The U.S. would begin a phased unfreezing of Iran's $6 billion in cash. Remember, there's tens of billions of dollars in cash that have been frozen because of Iran's terrorist activities. So a lot of this cash has been frozen. And so the question is, how much of that $30 billion in cash will be unfrozen? That's number one. Number two, the Strait of Hormuz would be opening back up. Number three, with the Strait of Hormuz being opened back up, Iran would not be allowed to charge tolls. They've been doing that. They've been trying to do that as well. And that is part of our demand, is that the Strait of Hormuz will be opened back up and it will not be run by Iran and they would not be charging tolls. The U.S. agrees to relieve some sanctions as well. War ends on all fronts with Lebanon, so that is huge as well. U.S. forces near Iran would withdraw. And then there would be 30 to 60 days to finalize the nuclear deal. So there's a lot to this, and I will caution you that there is a lot of folks out there on both the left and the right chirping that this is a terrible deal. They don't even know what the deal is. You'll see that everywhere. And people are going to say that, you know, Donald Trump has gotten rolled. You're also going to see that people who are supporters of Donald Trump, of which I am, will say that he has come up now with an incredible deal, a brilliant deal, and it's peace through strength and all of that. We don't know. We don't know what this deal is. So I'm going to go through some of this because on the surface, it does look like there are some very, very good aspects to this deal. Now, I know that there's a lot of people that are going to hear this and they're going to say, why in the world would we essentially, after so many years of complaining that Barack Obama gave Iran pallets of cash, that Donald Trump would be doing the same thing? That's number one. Number two, the U.S. agrees to relieve some sanctions. Why would we do that? The right has been criticizing that Joe Biden essentially ignored the Iranian sanctions for years. And that, of course, led to Iran's economy being built back up to the point where they were able to start funding terrorism yet again. So that's going to be part of the criticism. If these rumors are true, that Donald Trump is doing some of the things that Barack Obama did. But here's the difference. What are we getting in return? And that is a huge thing. Because if we can ultimately get Iran to not pursue nuclear weapons and also provide ultimate transparency that they are not funding terrorism, that they are not enriching uranium. The New York Post, by the way, is also reporting that they are going to give up that nuclear dust. They're going to give up that enriched uranium. If that is the case, that is huge. Because yes, Iran could be better off financially, but will they agree to inspections, real inspections? Will they agree to full transparency? You see, when Barack Obama had his nuclear deal back in 2015, one of the biggest sticking points was that they would not allow full transparency. If they're willing to allow full transparency here, again, that would be huge. We are already seeing people on both sides of the aisle start to, again, start chirping about how this is a terrible deal. Again, we don't know what the ultimate deal is going to be, but remember what the goal was and remember what the goal is. The goal is to prevent Iran from having a nuclear weapon and to be able to prove compliance. That was never part of the original deal with Obama. Now, the left will say, oh, yeah, that was part of the original deal. No, it wasn't. I mean, the Obama administration can say that it was, but there really was no way to prove that Iran was not on their way to manufacturing a nuclear weapon during that time of 2015, during that original deal negotiated by, of course, Barack Obama, John Kerry, and the rest. And so there's a lot that we don't know with this. Will they agree to those inspections? Not the ones where they get to decide when and where and for how long and who gets to inspect. That was part of the original deal with the Obama nuclear deal, where Iran really seemed to have full power over the inspections. Here, from what I can tell and from what people are saying, we actually have more of a say in those inspections. Again, admitting we don't know what this deal is. Will Iran still fund terror? If the agreement is that they will not fund terror, then that is huge. Remember, the original Obama nuclear deal was specific towards nuclear weapons, but it didn't touch their funding of terror. It didn't touch their funding of Hamas and Hezbollah and the rest. We still need to see what happens with issues like enforcement, how long this deal will go for. Remember that in Obama's nuclear deal, the agreement sunsetted after 15 years. As far as we can tell right now with the rumors, this is going to be an ongoing agreement. So there's a lot here to unpack. The New York Post is now reporting that Iran has actually again agreed to give up their nuclear dust in this deal, which of course would be huge. This is what the New York Post is reporting. Tehran has agreed to a statement pledging to relinquish its stock of highly enriched uranium believed to be enough to build 11 nuclear bombs. The New York Times reported, citing two American officials, the disposal of the highly enriched uranium, which Trump refers to as nuclear dust, was a major sticking point in negotiations between the United States and the Islamic Republic. Now, who is saying what? I know that you're going to be shocked when I tell you that Lindsey Graham has concerns. We'll talk about that and a whole lot more. The phone number, 866-90-RED-EYE, 866-90-RED-EYE. By the way, I have activated my text line that I use for my morning show in Nashville, Tennessee. So if you don't want to call in, you can't call in. You can always text in 615-737-9986. I am reading all of the text messages this morning, 615-737-9986. My name is Dan Mandis, in for Garen Eric. This is a special live Saturday night, Sunday morning edition of Red Eye Radio. We are covering two breaking news stories this morning. Are we finally near a peace deal with Iran? After a very dramatic Saturday, we'll continue to monitor those developments. Also, the shooting near the White House as President Trump was inside. That story does also continue to develop as we continue to find out more details on that. We've got a lot more straight ahead. My name is Dan Mandis. This is Red Eye Radio.
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866-90-RED-EYE is the phone number. We are live. It is Saturday night, Sunday morning, and there is a lot going on warranting a live show here on Red Eye Radio. Dan Mandis in for Gary and Eric today. We do have two stories that we are following and continuing to develop. Axios has now come out with what they say in an exclusive story. What are the tenets of the deal? Not rumors, which is what I just had in the previous segment, but the actual tenets of the deal. The headline, Axios exclusive, what is inside the Iran deal that Donald Trump is close to signing? I am, of course, close to the bottom of the hour break, so I'll be able to get to what is being reported by Axios in detail coming back. I have activated the text line from my morning show in Nashville. 615-737-9986. A person out of Kentucky, which is where I was earlier today, actually, he says, hey, Dan, can we actually trust a deal with the Middle East? No. No, 7671. Great point. We cannot trust a deal with the Middle East. We certainly cannot trust a deal with Iran. How do we know that all the surrounding countries don't support terrorism? That's a little bit more nuanced. I will tell you this. We cannot support Iran. That we clearly know. We cannot support, trust Iran. So that's where transparency has got to come in. I mean, a lot of you folks know me from me filling in. Maybe you don't know me, whatever. But I've been talking about Iran for years and years and years and years throughout my my career as a talk show host. And you cannot trust Iran, which is why you need absolute transparency. That's why you're going to see a lot of people. They are going to be screaming about some of the tenets of this deal. I can already see it on the socials. You've got Lindsey Graham, you've got Ted Cruz, you've got others. And, you know, you would call Lindsey Graham and Ted Cruz, you would call them war hawks is what you would call them. People who are very strong when it comes to wanting military enforcement, military action. They are for military intervention across the world and certainly in the Middle East. And so you do have Lindsey Graham, you do have Ted Cruz, both of them and others very concerned about this deal. We're going to talk about what Axios says is the exclusive tenets of this deal.

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8: From the Platte Valley Bank Weather Center, I'm meteorologist Megan Mulford. Lows around 48 overnight under mainly clear skies, southeasterly winds at around 5 miles an hour. Mainly clear Sunday, daytime highs approaching 88. Partly cloudy skies Sunday night, slight chance of thunderstorms. Lows dip down to about 52. 92 Monday with a slight chance of thunderstorms. 89 Tuesday, storms continue. Currently 54.
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1: My name is Dan Mandis, and we are live. It is Saturday night, Sunday morning, May 24th. Appreciate you being here on Red Eye Radio. We have a couple of different stories that have broken over the last 24 hours that do warrant a live show here on Red Eye Radio. And it's always great to be here in for Gary and Eric. I host a morning show in Nashville, Tennessee on Super Talk 99.7 WTN. And I'm also proud and pleased to fill in for Eric and Gary from time to time here on Red Eye Radio. I do have my text line that I use for my morning show in Tennessee, 615-737-9986. So if you can't get through on the phone lines, you can definitely send a text in, 615-737-9986. Now, here's part of what is going on. Axios, and we're talking about, there's two big stories right now. If you're just joining us, there is a possibility, and a very strong possibility, of an Iranian nuclear deal that has now been, at the very least, negotiated. Final things are being put into place. The T's are being crossed and the I's are being dotted. And both sides are looking at this very carefully. And you're looking at all of this. And we could have an announcement very soon that at least a temporary deal has been put in place. Axios has now come out with what they are talking about as the tenets of the deal in an exclusive. Here's what they have posted just a few minutes ago. The agreement the U.S. and Iran are close to signing involves a 60-day ceasefire extension during which the Strait of Hormuz would be reopened. Iran would be able to freely sell oil, and negotiations would be held on curbing Iran's nuclear program, according to a U.S. official. So part of it, and I could just, and I'm just telling you right now, I'm just seeing this. So here's part of the discussion, is that if Iran is allowed to freely sell oil, and if they behave, then this actually is better for us, because this means more oil on the market, which ultimately would mean that we would get more oil on the market, which means that supply and demand, that means that our oil prices, our gasoline prices, would be cheaper in the long run. That's good. Now, all of that to acknowledge that the infrastructure in the Middle East regarding oil production, regarding gas production, it has been seriously damaged. And so it's going to take a while for us to get back to where we were pre-war. But let's go through what is in the deal. Both sides would sign a memorandum of understanding that would last 60 days and could be extended by mutual consent. During that 60-day period, the Strait of Hormuz would be open, no tolls, and Iran would agree to clear the mines it deployed in the strait to let ships pass freely. In exchange, the U.S. would lift its blockade on Iranian ports and issue some sanctions, waivers, to allow Iran to sell oil freely. Because remember, there are sanctions that are in place that does not allow Iran to sell oil freely, so they have to sell it on the black market, and they have to sell it at a cheaper price. So the U.S. would lift its blockade on the Iranian ports and issue some sanctions, waivers, or relief to allow Iran to sell oil freely. The U.S. official acknowledged that would be a boon to Iran's economy, but also said it would give significant relief to the global oil market, again, i.e. lower prices. The U.S. said that the faster the Iranians clear the mines and let shipping resume, the faster the blockade will be lifted. The official said Iran's key principle in the agreement is relief for performance. In other words, they've got to show us something. They've got to show us transparency. They've got to show us a willingness to allow the Strait of Hormuz to open back up. They've got to show us that they are willing to let us inspect every single square inch of Iran. They also, of course, have to give up that, as Donald Trump continues to say, that nuclear dust or that enriched uranium. Here's more. You ready? Iran wanted funds unfrozen immediately and permanent sanctions relief, but the U.S. side said that would only happen after tangible concessions were made, according to the official. See, that is huge. That is huge. The reason why that is important is because it is demanding that Iran really prove that they can be trusted. Now, they talk about in Axios the nuclear issues still to be negotiated. The draft MOU includes commitments from Iran to never pursue nuclear weapons and to negotiate over a suspension of its uranium enrichment program and the removal of its stockpile of highly enriched uranium, the U.S. official said. Now, here's the big question. Does this actually, this agreement, does it focus on trust? Does it demand that we trust Iran? That's the big question. Because no, we don't trust Iran. That's the whole point of the transparency. I don't trust Iran. You sure as heck don't trust Iran. Donald Trump doesn't trust Iran. So it has nothing to do with trust. It has everything to do with transparency. According to two sources with knowledge, Iran gave the U.S., through the mediators, verbal commitments about the scope of the concessions it's willing to make on suspending enrichment and giving up the nuclear material. The U.S. would agree to negotiate over lifting sanctions and unfreezing Iranian funds during the 60-day period, though those steps would only be implemented as part of a final agreement that is verifiably implemented. The key word, verifiably implemented. Can I just tell you where I sit on all this? Where I sit on all this is, again, not to belabor the point, but I don't trust Iran. I'm very cynical of this deal. I'm a Donald Trump supporter. I'm a conservative through and through. I am very cynical of this deal. And I think that it is a healthy cynicism. You need a healthy cynicism. The reason why you need a healthy cynicism is because we all know what Iran does. We all know that we can't trust Iran more. Here we go. You ready? I know I'm kind of bouncing all over the place, but there's a lot here and there's a lot that I have to say about it. U.S. forces that were mobilized in recent months would stay in the region during the 60-day period and only withdraw if a final deal is reached. And that, of course, makes all the sense in the world. So those are the issues to be negotiated. Axios talks about the intrigue. The draft MOU also makes clear that the war between Israel and Hezbollah in Lebanon would end. Now, here's the deal. Word is that Israeli Prime Minister Benjamin Netanyahu has concerns. Now, I'm a very strong supporter of Israel, like big time. But I also understand that there are a lot of conservatives these days who are, especially the younger conservatives, who have been frustrated with Benjamin Netanyahu. And there's a lot of people that believe that Benjamin Netanyahu has been leading Donald Trump by the nose. Basically, from what I understand, Donald Trump has told Benjamin Netanyahu, you know what, dude, you got to go kick rocks. We need to figure out a way to get out of this war. The solution is not always bombs. And I hate to say it, and I'm a guy who's cynical to this deal, but I am also open to hear what the president has to say. I do understand that, yes, there are times when you have to give things up. Donald Trump, the art of the deal. You have to give things up. For example, you may have to unfreeze some funds, knowing that you will be accused of giving Iran pallets of cash like you, Donald Trump, criticized Barack Obama over. But the president, he's got to put all of that aside for the greater good of ending this war and doing everything he can to ensure through verifiable means that Iran is not pursuing nuclear weapons. Israeli Prime Minister Benjamin Netanyahu expressing concern about the condition during a phone call with Donald Trump on Saturday. An Israeli official said he also expressed concerns about other aspects of the deal, but made his case in a respectful and deferential way, a U.S. official said. Again, remember on Friday morning, my last show that I did, one of the big parts of my radio broadcast on WTN in Nashville was that President Trump and Benjamin Netanyahu had a really tense conversation. It was a long conversation. And Donald Trump said, I have got to figure out a way to end this war for a number of different reasons. Obviously, the president does understand that gasoline prices here in America are very high as we're heading into a midterm election. The U.S. official said that this would not be a one-sided ceasefire between Israel and Hezbollah. And if Hezbollah tried to rearm or instigate attacks, Israel would be allowed to take action to prevent it. If Hezbollah behaves, Israel will behave. Can I just tell you, if this deal actually comes to fruition and Iran actually becomes legit, because realize what this is. Realize that if Iran is allowed to sell its oil on the global market, and if Iran utilizes that money to help the people of Iran, help rebuild their economy, help utilize their resources for more legit purposes. In other words, they're using the money that they get from selling oil on the open market to rebuild their economy and help the people of Iran and not fund terrorism. If Iran actually does verifiably go legit and the war between Israel and Hezbollah, Lebanon, is over, do you realize, if you're a Donald Trump supporter, how absolutely huge that would be? I mean, you want to talk about guts. You want to talk about nerves of steel. You want to talk about peace through strength. I'm not being Pollyannish, friends. I'm telling you, if this deal actually turns Iran into a legit country that is not the world's number one state sponsor of terror, that would be huge. I'm cynical. They do say that BB has some domestic considerations, but Donald Trump has the interests of the U.S. and the global economy to think about. The U.S. official said, referring to Netanyahu by his nickname. So that is, let me see what else is here. So I get, yeah, I guess that's pretty much it. So yeah, there's some concerns. There's obviously some concerns about what will happen next. There's some concerns about whether or not you can trust Iran. Obviously, that goes without saying, but I'm going to say it continuously because people tune in and out all the time. One of the things people will say is, well, Dan, doesn't Iran, I get people throw this at me all the time, doesn't Iran have a fatwa where the leaders of Iran have actually said that they are religiously forbidden from pursuing nuclear weapons? I love this talking point. Yeah. And Iran also has a taqiyya under Islam, where you can lie about what your true motivations are and what your true actions are going to be if you feel like you're being persecuted. So I don't put a lot of faith in this whole fatwa where their leaders are saying that they are religiously forbidden from pursuing nuclear weapons, because remember, they have pursued their nuclear weapons by enriching their uranium up to at least 60%. So yeah, I don't really put much faith in that fatwa. Got a lot more straight ahead. Red Eye Radio.
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1: Red Eye Radio, 866-90-RED-EYE is the phone number. By the way, I'm getting a lot of texts this morning. Thank you very much. 615-737-9986. Andrea says, Donald Trump is trying to do all of this and people are still trying to shoot him. Ridiculous. And Andrea is most certainly right. So my name is Dan Mandis. We are live here on Red Eye Radio, a special edition, if you will, of Red Eye. Usually we don't have a live show Saturday night, Sunday morning. On the weekends, but we do have two major stories going on right now. Of course, we have the shooting near the White House. I will open up the next hour with that story. And we're still getting a lot of information regarding a possible peace deal with Iran. And so we've been going through some of the rumors that are out there. We've been going through what Axios is reporting is the actual deal. Coming up in the next hour, got some reactions from some conservatives that you might know.
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16: ABC News, I'm Dave Packer. A suspect is dead after the Secret Service says he opened fire at a checkpoint near the White House.
17: Now.
18: Multiple officials tell ABC News the alleged suspect is a 21-year-old who was known to the Secret Service and tried to get past another checkpoint, telling officers he was Jesus Christ. In Orange County, California, fears of a potential chemical catastrophe. Emergency responders trying to prevent an explosion of chemical tanks. ABC's Jack Lindley.
19: Several tanks that are holding thousands of gallons of a chemical. And if one of them blows up, they're concerned about a chain reaction, right? Like this massive explosion, mushroom cloud of chemicals that can result from this.
18: President Trump's Saturday saying that a deal to end the three-month war with Iran is, quote, largely negotiated and would include opening the Strait of Hormuz. But two sources tell ABC News that Iran has not signed on to the deal yet, and there's no guarantee they will sign. This is ABC News. A scary situation in Southern California as a major chemical leak in Orange County is threatening to create an environmental disaster or even a massive explosion. More than 50,000 people have been asked to evacuate the area. Mechanical issues with SpaceX's booster and Starship engines caused the launch to be postponed from Thursday to Friday, but it finally got off the ground. ABC's Andrew Dimbert.
20: SpaceX launching its biggest, most powerful Starship yet, this newly redesigned rocket blasting off from South Texas near the Mexican border. This was the company's 12th unmanned Starship test flight, deploying 20 mock Starlink satellites in space during the flight. NASA is counting on Elon Musk's Starship for its Artemis program. This test flight was supposed to launch Thursday, and while there were some mechanical issues with the booster and Starship engines when the flight launched Friday, SpaceX is calling it a success.
18: Musk's company is headed for a historic initial public offering. It could make him the world's first trillionaire. Dave Packer, ABC News.
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5: From the Platte Valley Bank Weather Center, I'm meteorologist Megan Mulford. Lows around 48 overnight under mainly clear skies, southeasterly winds at around 5 miles an hour. Mainly clear Sunday, daytime highs approaching 88. Partly cloudy skies Sunday night, slight chance of thunderstorms. Lows dip down to about 52. 92 Monday with a slight chance of thunderstorms. 89 Tuesday, storms continue. Currently 54.
11: 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Gary McNamara and Eric Harley talk about everything from politics to social issues and news of the day. 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
1: My name is Dan Mandis. So we are live Saturday night, Sunday morning, May 24th. By the way, it is Memorial Day weekend. We are live because of two major stories going on right now. Number one is it looks like we may have at least the beginnings of a peace deal with Iran. We're going to continue to cover that for you. And number two, that is going to be the shooting near the White House. And so we're going to talk about that as well. The Super Text line that I use during my morning show in Nashville, Tennessee on Super Talk 99.7 WTN is activated this morning. You can call in. 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I'm reading every single text. 615-737-9986. 615-737-WWTN is the text line. Kenny, by the way, says this on the text line. When everybody else is thinking about brats and burgers, never forget the reason for the holiday of Memorial Day. That's right. It is Memorial Day weekend. And that is, at least for me, one of the reasons why I am heartened by, even though I'm cynical, I'm heartened by the fact that we may be close to a deal with Iran. We'll continue to cover that story for you as well. I cover that quite a bit in the first hour. And right now, and by the way, coming up, I'm going to go through some more of the details that they become available of this deal because there are more and more things that are coming out. But because the actual deal has not been released yet, we're just hearing a bunch of rumors and reports. Axios, in an exclusive report, says that they have all of the tenets of this deal. So we'll talk about that as the hour continues to unfold. Also, I have the reaction of people like Ted Cruz and Lindsey Graham and others. They're known as war hawks, and so I'm sure that you can probably guess what their reaction to that is, but we'll get to that here straight ahead on Red Eye Radio. White House shooting, though, there was a shooting near the White House earlier today. It did not get into the perimeter. It didn't get inside of the perimeter. It was If you think about the White House, if you've never been there, you've got the White House, you've got a perimeter around the White House, and around that perimeter is all of these different gates. And so what happened was this guy walks up, 21 years old, he pulls out a gun. He pulls out a gun and starts firing at Secret Service agents. Now, as he is doing this, I believe that this was suicide by, you know, you've heard of suicide by cop. I believe this was suicide by Secret Service agent. You don't walk up to one of the main gates at the White House, pull a gun out of a bag, and start shooting at Secret Service agents without knowing that you're going to die. You clearly don't do that. 21-year-old Nasir Best was the gunman. He was shot dead by the Secret Service. And this is a story we're going to find out more and more about Nasir Best. People will talk about his reasoning, the reason why he did this, his motivation, his inspiration. I've got some thoughts on that. But, you know, one of the things that was interesting, if you've been anywhere near social media, you've seen ABC White House reporter Selena Wang. She was outside the White House taping when the gunfire began.
6: That President Trump has said a deal is close, only for the two sides to remain far apart.
7: Down!
1: She ducked, found some cover inside. I guess it's their tent that they record these stand-ups on. So nobody was hurt within the media. They all ultimately were ushered into the White House briefing room for safety. There was a person in addition to Nasir Best. He was killed. He was the shooter killed. There was another person that was also injured as well in the gunfire. From what I'm reading, there were about three bullets that came from the gun of Nasir Best, and there were dozens of bullets that came from the guns of Secret Service agents, as you can imagine. We don't know the person that was shot, the second person that was shot. We don't know if he was shot by Secret Service or by Nasir Best. So we'll try to find out more information on that person. I don't know if it was a man or a woman either. CNN's Julia Benbrook was there as well, and she talks about being ushered into the briefing room.
8: Yeah, I'm here with other White House reporters, photographers. We are now in the briefing room. This is where Secret Service rushed us to after we heard what appeared to be dozens of gunshots. And I was just speaking to you from out there just before this happened. And then reporters were rushed into the briefing room after, again, what appeared to be dozens of gunshots. Now, we have reached out to Secret Service and the White House for more information, but just the visual of all these reporters running in here, this happening just about a month after the White House Correspondents' Dinner,
1: yep,
8: where a lot of this same group was on the ground in a situation where there was a shooter there as well. A scary moment.
1: I'll go ahead and say it. I know that a lot of you are screaming at the radio and, screaming at your phone if you're listening on the Red Eye Radio app where, yeah, you know what? This is another situation that simply proves how dangerous of a job President Trump has. And by the way, I'll leave it to others to determine whether or not this is an official assassination attempt. Nobody is talking about, on either side of the aisle, by the way, nobody is talking about what this guy's actual motivations were. He is known to be mentally ill, and I don't think that you commit suicide by Secret Service without being mentally ill. This Nasir Best, again, 21 years old, and the Secret Service knew who this guy was, and I'm going to get into that in a second. This guy Best was seen pacing up and down 17th Street Northwest moments before he pulled out the revolver, sources telling the New York Post. By the way, Donald Trump was in the White House at the time, and the White House was put on lockdown. The gunfire came from the 17th Street side of the White House, closer to the Eisenhower Executive Building. Evidence of the shooting was visible on a sidewalk just outside the White House complex, where yellow crime scene tapes snaked across the pavement, and officers with the Secret Service placed dozens of orange evidence markers on the ground. This guy is from Maryland. They say that he allegedly had a documented history of mental health concerns and had previous encounters with the security agencies at the White House, according to NBC News. He approached the Secret Service booth and pulled out a weapon from his bag, and apparently fired about three shots before being killed by Secret Service. So he was known to Secret Service. He was detained by the Secret Service back on June 26th of 2025. And then 2 weeks later, on July 10th of 2025, for making threats and entering a restricted area. And again, I'm not seeing anywhere where we know the political proclivities of this guy Best. So I don't know if he was just crazy and he wanted to die. whether he was just, you know, crazy, didn't know any better, and decided that he was going to start shooting at Secret Service agents. I don't know if he absolutely hated Donald Trump and wanted to try to take out the president. I mean, anybody who would have a clear sense of reality would know that not even getting inside the perimeter, you're not going to be able to take out the president. You're just not. So I don't know if you could call this a legit assassination attempt. I'll, again, leave others to determine whether or not it was. But obviously, if he didn't even get inside the perimeter, then, I mean, it was, in my opinion, suicide by Secret Service. The other thing about this, you know, there's going to be a lot of people that will say, well, he was inspired by a lot of these folks on the left who have been, you know, there's been a lot made about assassination culture within the Democrat Party, within the progressive movement. That is absolutely a thing. It is clearly a thing, assassination culture. Well, we can get into that if you want. But I don't know if this guy was inspired by that. I don't want to talk too much about that in this specific case, because I really don't know what his motivations were. Nobody is talking again about why he did what he did. Was it politically motivated, or was this guy clearly mentally ill, and that was the inspiration? So we'll wait to find out more information. But they do say that the White House was immediately placed on lockdown. Donald Trump was inside. He was unharmed. Listen to this, though. During the June incident, this guy, Nasir Best, blocked an entry lane at the White House. He was detained by the Secret Service after claiming he was God, then committed to the Psychiatric Institute of Washington for a mental evaluation. And I mean, I don't know what happened. We'll find out about this, but I don't know what happened during the mental evaluation. But obviously, they let him out. And I know that there are not as many options for people like this as there were, you know, back in the 70s and part of the 80s. But he was obviously let out. The dude was obviously nuts. The following month, he was arrested once again after he attempted to enter a driveway at the White House. Afterward, a judge issued an order demanding he stay away from the White House grounds. Obviously, based on today's actions, he didn't follow that order. While investigators have not formally established a motive, multiple law enforcement sources have said that Best was believed to be suffering from severe mental health issues and had claimed at times to be Jesus Christ. A preliminary investigation indicates that as the individual approached, he removed a weapon from his bag and began firing at posted officers. The Secret Service said in a statement, which confirmed that no agents were harmed. So, again, I don't know how many different ways or how many different times I need to say it, but to me, it does seem like this was suicide by Secret Service. The president, by the way, of course, singing the praises of the Secret Service, as he has done many times, saying thank you to our great Secret Service and law enforcement for the swift and professional action taken this evening against a gunman near the White House who had a violent history and possible obsession with our country's most cherished structure, the White House. The gunman is dead after an exchange of gunfire with Secret Service, the president says, near the White House gates. This event is 1 month removed from the White House Correspondents' Dinner shooting and goes to show how important it is for all future presidents to get what will be the most safe and secure space of its kind ever built in Washington, D.C. The national security of our country demands it, he says. The final sentence, the national security of our country demands it. He is, of course, talking about the White House ballroom. And I don't know if I've had the opportunity to talk about this on Red Eye Radio, but I am all for the ballroom. Clearly, we need the ballroom. Clearly, we need a structure, a ballroom, a place where we can do White House events, where the whole thing, the whole building of the ballroom is really centered around security. And today's events really does punctuate the need, in my opinion, for that presidential ballroom. It is Red Eye Radio. 866-90-RED-EYE is the phone number. 866-907-3339. We'll return next right here on Red Eye Radio.
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0: Red Eye Radio, 866-90-RED-EYE is the phone number, 866-907-3339. That is the text line, and let's see, I'm doing two things at once, and I apologize. The phone number is 866-90-RED-EYE. I'm reading my text line at 615-737-9986. The reason I'm so distracted is because there's a lot of chatter online now about how Iran has rejected the claim made by the New York Times and U.S. officials that Iran agreed to hand over its highly enriched uranium and suspend enrichment above 3.6% for 10 years as part of Trump's announced largely negotiated agreement, calling these reports completely false and confirms talks are focused only on ending the war with no nuclear details being discussed, per an informed Iranian source close to the government. And that is from the Hormuz letter, and I'm trying to figure out who these people are. They are, I don't know, some Twitter, I don't know who they are, 60,000 followers. Others are picking up on this story as well. As far as I can tell, the New York Times and the folks over at Axios have not mentioned this yet. But this is what we've seen. I mean, we have seen this over and over again where, and that's why when I signed on, during this live broadcast, Saturday night into Sunday morning, live broadcast of Red Eye Radio with this possible agreement between Iran and America negotiated by a lot of these Middle Eastern countries, Pakistan as well. But how many times have we been here? How many times have we been here where we hear that they are close to a nuclear deal, they're close to some sort of an agreement to reopen the Strait of Hormuz, and we hear all of these possible components of an agreement, and then ultimately we find out it's not the case. Now, I've never heard of this Hormuz letter, but I'm checking all of the various news websites that I know to check, Fox News, Daily Mail, New York Post, CNN, among many others. And I'm not seeing anywhere else where Iran is saying, no, we never agreed to hand over our enriched uranium, and we never agreed to suspend enrichment above 3.6% for 10 years as part of Trump's announced largely negotiated agreement. Which, by the way, the reason why part of this doesn't make any sense is that in the original story that I was quoting from Axios, they never said that Iran agreed to suspend enrichment above 3.6% for 10 years. There was never like a timeline on that. It was till further notice. So I don't know. This is part of why this has been so incredibly frustrating for everyone involved. And this is why until there is a deal that is done that Iran actually makes an agreement and makes an announcement and says, yes, this is the deal. And you know what happens, right? You know what happens where there are entities inside Iran that say they're the ones in charge or they have contacts with the ones in charge. But then the ones in charge, they're the ones that see these deals and say, no, we're not agreeing to that. Meantime, you've got all of these other either governments or representatives or members of the Trump administration, members of the media that are saying, hey, this deal is done. When clearly it's not. But again, we don't know. I'm seeing this Hormuz letter. I'm seeing other X feeds that are all saying that Iran has not agreed to the tenets of this deal. Got a lot more straight ahead on Red Eye Radio.
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5: From the Platte Valley Bank Weather Center, I'm meteorologist Megan Mulford. Lows around 48 overnight under mainly clear skies, southeasterly winds at around 5 miles an hour. Mainly clear Sunday, daytime highs approaching 88. Partly cloudy skies Sunday night, slight chance of thunderstorms. Lows dip down to about 52. 92 Monday with a slight chance of thunderstorms. 89 Tuesday, storms continue. Right now, 52.
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0: Red Eye is the phone number, 866-907-3339. Dan Mandis in for Gary and Eric. We are live, and the news seems to be developing as we speak here, so I'm going to get through some of the latest headlines for you. We are live Saturday night, Sunday morning. Typically, as you know, it is a best-of tape. If you are familiar with and you're fans of Red Eye Radio, you know that Gary and Eric take the weekends off, as they should. But when news develops and, you know, news warrants, we are glad to put on a live show. And I am hosting for Gary and Eric. And so we are here again live. And if you want to text in, 615-737-9986. I host a morning show in Nashville, Tennessee on Super Talk 99.7 WTN. So there are two stories right now. Number one, there is the shooter near the White House. We covered that extensively earlier in this hour. That threat obviously is over. I believe that that was suicide by Secret Service. A mentally ill individual who thought he was Jesus Christ came up to the security, agents there at the White House, and just decided to pull out a gun and start shooting at Secret Service. And they took him out. So there is that story. There's also this story, and it is ongoing and developing, with Iran and this possible deal that has been negotiated with Iran. I want to remind you, though, of something that came down. This is how fast the news is breaking. I'm an hour and a half into this radio broadcast, and I'm just now reminding you of some news that broke here in the last day or so, where an Iranian wanted to assassinate Ivanka Trump.
1: Trump was allegedly the target of an assassination plot by a suspected terrorist who was a member of the Iran's Islamic Revolutionary Guard Corps. The trained Iraqi national who was taken into custody last week allegedly made a pledge to kill Ivanka and had a blueprint of her Florida home. Mm. This was in response to the killing of Iranian military chief Qasem Soleimani. A source telling the New York Post that the suspect said this, quote, "We need to kill Ivanka to burn down the house of Trump the way he burned down our house." According to the DOJ, the terror suspect has been behind attacks on multiple U.S. and Jewish targets. He was arrested and brought to the U.S. to face multiple terrorism-related charges.
0: Yep, don't forget that the Iranians have had a hit out on Donald Trump for years, yet here we are talking about a peace agreement with Iran, and that is, again, why we are live this Saturday night, Sunday morning. I want to get to some of the reaction from some conservatives out there, and I will. Let's see here, because a lot of people are looking at someone like Lindsey Graham and Ted Cruz and what they have to say about this deal. And by the way, this deal seems to be very much in flux before it even really takes root, because you do now have, and I went over the tenets of the deal earlier. I will get to some of them again, according to Axios. But first, Ted Cruz put this out on X. "I am deeply concerned about what we are hearing about on Iran and this Iran deal being pushed by some voices in the administration. President Trump's decision to strike Iran was the most consequential decision of his second term. He was right to do so, and we achieved extraordinary military results, including destroying all of their missiles and drones and sinking their entire navy." And I'll put, I'll add to that, of course, a major impact on their air force. Ted Cruz goes on to say, "If the result of all of that is going to be an Iranian regime still run by Islamists who chant death to America, now receiving billions of dollars, being able to enrich uranium and develop nuclear weapons, and having effective control over the Strait of Hormuz, then that outcome would be a disastrous mistake." Now, it is important to note that both Ted Cruz and Lindsey Graham are out there deriding this deal, and they don't even know what is in the deal. Mike Pompeo as well, former Trump administration official from the first administration, has some things to say about this as well. Former Secretary of State Mike Pompeo. And let me tell you what he said. Mike Pompeo saying,

that the deal being floated with Iran seems straight out of the Wendy Sherman, Robert Malley, Ben Rhodes playbook, where they're paying the Islamic Revolutionary Guard to build a weapons of mass destruction program and terrorize the world. He says, not remotely America first. Again, this is former Secretary of State Mike Pompeo. Not remotely America first. It is straightforward. Open the damned strait. Deny Iran access to money. Take out enough Iranian capability so it cannot threaten our allies in the region. Overdue. Let's go. So Mike Pompeo, Ted Cruz, Lindsey Graham, all of them are basically saying, bomb the living crap out of Iran so that they don't have any ability to do anything remotely negative towards our allies in the region. That, by the way, including Israel and the United Arab Emirates and Qatar, etc. But here's the deal. Haven't we been doing that? I mean, I don't want to be a Danny Downer, but I mean, we have been bombing the living crap out of Iran. I mean, I would say that to the Secretary of State. I mean, we have bombed them incessantly and still they survive, including, by the way, the Islamic Revolutionary Guard. And I agree with this, by the way. Any situation where the Islamic Revolutionary Guard is still intact, that is a loss for President Trump. Because that is going to allow Iran to claim a victory. So you have that aspect to it as well. In other words, there's a lot of positives and a lot of negatives to this deal, at least what is being reported right now. And again, some of what is being reported is actually now, again, Iran is coming out and saying they never agreed to stop enrichment and they never agreed to hand over their nuclear dust or their enriched uranium. That is the latest from that aspect of the story. Lindsey Graham is saying, oh, and by the way, the Trump administration firing back on Mike Pompeo, a former Secretary of State, saying that Mike Pompeo doesn't know what the F he's talking about. That is an actual quote from the Trump administration. Lindsey Graham said this: if it is perceived in the region that a deal with Iran allows the regime to survive and become more powerful over time, we have, he says, we will have poured gasoline on the conflicts in Lebanon and Iraq. A deal that is perceived to allow Iran to survive and possess the ability to control the Strait of Hormuz in the future will put Hezbollah in Lebanon and the Shia militias in Iraq on steroids. Lindsey Graham saying this combination of Iran being perceived as having the ability to terrorize the Strait in perpetuity and the ability to inflict massive damage to Gulf oil infrastructure is a major shift of the balance of power in the region and over time will be a nightmare for Israel. He also says, wrapping this up, Lindsey Graham, also it makes one wonder why the war started to begin with, if these perceptions are accurate. He says, I personally am a skeptic of the idea that Iran cannot be denied the ability to terrorize the Strait and the region cannot protect itself against Iran military capability, Iranian military capability. It is important to note that all of these folks are deriding a deal that they don't even know the final details of as of yet. You know, early on, there were a lot of things that were going on that were being reported regarding this deal that actually turned out either to be false or unverifiable. So let's go through some of this again, because people tune in and out of the radio broadcast as it goes from one to the next to the next. And so I want to get through some of this, and I will, because I think that part of parsing all of this out is trying to decide ultimately whether or not we can trust Iran. And that's what this whole thing is going to come down to. Can we trust Iran? Clearly, the discussion is no, we cannot trust Iran. And that's something that I've been saying as a talk show host for a long time. I'm going to get into earlier I talked about

0: this concept of fatwa, where the Iranians, the leaders of Iran have come out and they have said that it is, you know, against our religion to pursue nuclear weapons. That is why some on the left will say there's no way that Iran is trying to pursue nuclear weapons, because years ago they came out with a fatwa against it. Well, then, of course, in the last hour, I reminded folks, well, that's all fine, well, and good. But under the concept of taqiyya in Islam, you can lie about your true intentions to continue to pursue your ultimate goals of an Islamic Republic and all that. And so taqiyya and under Islam, you can lie about your true intentions to pursue Islam and to pursue your goals. So I've never bought that. The whole, again, people on the left will say, oh, they've got a fatwa against nuclear weapons. BS. I mean, just BS. But here's the other thing, is that you don't need the concept of taqiyya to lie about pursuing nuclear weapons. I mean, countries lie about pursuing nuclear weapons all the time. You don't need a taqiyya to do that. You don't need a fatwa to do that either. It is just part of the game that Iran plays. And a lot of people, and my text line is open, 615-737-9986 is the text line that I use, where I host a morning show in Nashville, Tennessee on WTN. People are texting in saying that they're looking at any deal with Iran rather side-eye, because you can't trust Iran. Everybody knows that you cannot trust Iran. I am a huge fan, just to let you know, of Marco Rubio, and this is what Marco Rubio said about all of this earlier today.
1: Moments ago, Secretary of State Marco Rubio answering a question on the U.S. plan for Iran while in India. Listen.
2: There is a chance that whether it's later today, tomorrow, in a couple days, we may have something to say, but this issue needs to be solved, as the president has said, one way or the other. Iran can never have a nuclear weapon. The straits need to be opened without tolls. They need to turn over their enriched uranium. They need to turn over their highly enriched uranium. We need to address that issue. We need to address the issue of enrichment. These are the president's points consistently, and his preference is always to deal with it in a diplomatic way. The president's preference is always to solve problems such as these through a negotiated diplomatic solution. That's what we're working on right now. But this problem will be solved, as the president's made clear, one way or the other. We hope it's done through the diplomatic route. That's what we're working on, and perhaps there'll be something to talk about on that topic while I'm here on this visit at some point.
0: Yep, so that is Marco Rubio, Secretary of State, and he was off in India. So, you know, for me, the more that I'm reading about this deal, the more that I am reading about Iran's possible reaction to this deal, I think this thing is up in the air. I mean, all day long, we saw nothing but celebration amongst, you know, the media, which is fine. It's among the conservative media, of which I am part of that conservative media. A lot of celebration going on. I am not one to celebrate. I've been burned before with all of these purported deals, these negotiations that ultimately end up falling through. And I know that a lot of you folks know that as well. What is in the deal? Well, I'm going to go through some of this. I don't have time to get into all of this, but there's a lot of detail here. Both sides would sign a memorandum of understanding that would last 60 days and could be extended by mutual consent. During the 60-day period, the Strait of Hormuz would be open with no tolls, and Iran would agree to clear the mines it deployed in the strait to let ships pass freely. In exchange, the U.S. would lift its blockade on Iranian ports and issue some sanctions waivers to allow Iran to sell oil freely. And the U.S. official who is giving Axios this information acknowledge that would be a boon to not only Iran's economy, but also it would be a boon to our economy as well, because it would indeed give significant relief to the global oil market. There's a lot more straight ahead on Red Eye Radio.
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0: All right, we're going to do bench presses and curls for upper body today. Sound good?
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1: 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I was a little long-winded on the last segment. Sorry about that, folks. But coming up, oh my goodness gracious. So we're going to get into what is in the purported Iranian nuclear deal, agreement, whatever. But also, Mark Levin and Piers Morgan and other conservatives are doing battle on X over a deal that nobody actually knows what is in this. Wait till you hear what Mark Levin calls Piers Morgan on X. It is amazing. Details straight ahead, Red Eye Radio.

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7: ABC News, I'm Dave Packer. A suspect is dead after the Secret Service says he opened fire at a checkpoint near the White House. Secret Service police returning fire, shooting the suspect who died at the hospital. A bystander also shot. No agents were hurt. Multiple officials tell ABC News the alleged suspect is a 21-year-old who was known to the Secret Service after a separate incident last year. An ongoing response to the toxic chemical leak in Southern California forcing the evacuations of tens of thousands of people in Orange County over concerns of a chemical spill or explosion. ABC's Jacqueline Lee in Los Angeles.

0: Authorities say they are monitoring air quality and it is within normal limits, but warning residents to evacuate because if this thing explodes, they can't control which direction it goes.
1: President Trump said Saturday that a deal with Iran on the war, including opening the Strait of Hormuz, has been largely negotiated with Iran. Three Red Cross volunteers now among the newly reported cases of Ebola as an outbreak spreads in Central Africa. This is ABC News. The World Health Organization sounding the alarm about the growing Ebola outbreak in Central Africa.
2: There are now nearly 750 suspected cases, including 177 suspected deaths in the Democratic Republic of Congo. The UN Health Agency upgrading its risk assessment for the spread in the country to very high.
1: ABC's Alex Perchet, a U.S. Army veteran injured in the line of duty, and his family received a special gift just ahead of the Memorial Day holiday.
3: A dream coming true for Captain Luis Avila and his wife, Claudia.
4: Thank you.
3: The Gary Sinise Foundation and Wells Fargo teaming up at America's Ball for the Mall Gala in Washington, D.C. to present the Avilas with a surprise gift, an accessible car.
5: We wanted to be able to provide him with an adapted vehicle to help meet his and his family needs.
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1: That's ABC's Olivia Rubin. I'm Dave Packer, ABC News.
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4: From the Platte Valley Bank Weather Center, I'm meteorologist Megan Mulford. Lows dip down to about 48 overnight under mainly clear skies. Winds out of the south at around 5 miles an hour. Mainly clear skies again Sunday. Daytime highs approaching 88. Partly cloudy Sunday night. Slight chance for storms. Lows dip down to about 52. Slight chance for storms Monday and Tuesday. 92 Monday, 89 Tuesday. Currently 52.
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14: Now, it's Red Eye Radio. Gary McNamara and Eric Harley talk about everything from politics to social issues and news of the day. 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
15: My name is Dan Mandis, in for Gary and Eric here on Red Eye Radio. We are live Saturday night, Sunday morning. It is May 24th. There's a lot going on. And let's continue our coverage of this emerging possible peace deal between America and Iran. There is a lot going on. There is a, and I'm just going to assume that either you've been listening, you kind of know what's going on, because I'm going to spray to all fields here, if I can use a baseball term. There is a news agency out of Iran that is now reporting that no, the Strait of Hormuz will not be going back to pre-war conditions. So what that means is that as we talk about this possible peace deal, part of that peace deal, a big part of that peace deal, hinges on Iran allowing the Strait of Hormuz to open back up. And so if the news agency out there from Iran is saying that it will not be returning to that pre-war condition, well, then that's obviously going to be an issue, because we want it. This is one of the deals. This is one of the tenets of the deal. We want it open back up, no tolls. That's what we want. So what we are hearing is in the deal, and I'm going to get into some of this, but what we're hearing that is in the deal, there are now elements within Iran that are saying, no, none of that is part of the deal. And I know it's like deja vu all over again, if I can quote the great Yogi Berra. No, this is a situation that we have seen time and time and time again, where we are hearing about a deal, a possible deal, a negotiated deal, and then it ultimately comes out from Iran that no, there is no deal. And all of the things that have been reported have not been agreed to and will not come to fruition. By the way, again, I'm Dan Mandis. I host a morning show in Nashville, Tennessee, Super Talk 99.7 WTN. We are live tonight covering this situation. By the way, the phone lines, 866-90-RED-EYE. If you can't call in, you can text in. My text line for my local show in Nashville, Tennessee, 615-737-9986. I am reading a lot of your texts that are coming in. One of the things that is going on right now is you have people on both sides of the argument, right? You have the what some would call war hawks. You know, these are the people that are, some would say they're Israel first, right? And they are wanting us to continue a very strong military campaign against Iran. They want us to bomb Iran. They want us to do whatever we need to do to take out the Islamic Revolutionary Guard. That is something that Ted Cruz and Lindsey Graham and people like that, Mark Levin, also want to see this as well. And part of what's going on is you have all of these entities that are arguing on X. And so, for example, earlier today, you've got Piers Morgan and Mark Levin going after it. I mean, this is crazy. So yesterday, on Saturday, there was a post on X that said, Israeli officials say U.S. envoy Steve Witkoff is trying to secure an agreement at any cost and is the one pressing President Trump not to resume fighting, according to Israel's Channel 12. So Mark Levin posts, Houston, I think we may have a problem. Piers Morgan responds to Mark Levin saying it looks like President Trump has thankfully stopped.

0: listening to war hawks like you, that's not a problem for anyone but you. Mark Levin tweets back at Piers Morgan and says, what are you, 5 years old, a-hole? You should be happy by most accounts. We shall see how this plays out over time, and nobody ever controlled the president, dumb S. Not me, not the Jews, not the Israelis. So there is just, I mean, you've got all these people that are arguing back and forth. And, you know, as you know, the conservative movement is basically fractured into a couple of different sides. You've got the people that, you know, want to see peace in the Middle East. You want to see Iran, you know, you want to see them not engaged in trying to get a nuclear weapon. How we go about it, though, is there's a couple of different sides. Do we go through diplomacy? Do we, which is seemingly to me where Donald Trump is. He wants to go through diplomatic measures. He doesn't want to be involved in an, I'm going to air quote this, a forever war. He simply does not, which is why he seems reticent to go after Iran with more bombing. He wants to come up with a deal that will make everyone happy. Now, as you may or may not know, but a lot of these negotiated deals, oftentimes nobody is happy with the result, but everybody is resigned to, let's get this thing done, right? That's what people want. But you have the people that are okay, like Piers Morgan. They're okay with a negotiated deal with Iran. Then you have others who want to see a very strong military reaction to Iran seemingly not negotiating in good faith. So there's two very different sides to this story. There are people that'll say, well, Benjamin Netanyahu and Israel, they are leading Donald Trump by the nose. I don't believe that that is true. I think that Israel and America, we both want Iran not to be engaged in the pursuit of nuclear weapons. We don't want them to have a bunch of missiles. We don't want them to have the ability to manufacture all these drones. And we sure as heck don't want Iran to have any kind of nuclear capabilities. I mean, that is clear. And so you have these factions within the Republican or conservative movement, and everybody is yelling at everybody else online. You again have these folks that believe that Donald Trump is being led by the nose from Benjamin Netanyahu in Israel. Again, I don't believe that's the case. You have others that are saying that Donald Trump simply wants to utilize negotiation and diplomacy to come to an end to this war, and that's for the good of everyone. So what is in this deal, supposedly? Well, the nuclear issues still to be negotiated. The memorandum of understanding includes commitments from Iran to never pursue nuclear weapons and to negotiate over a suspension of its uranium enrichment program and the removal of its stockpile of highly enriched uranium, according to a U.S. official. Now, here's the deal. And this is how fast the news is moving. Iran has come out and said, none of that is true. We have never agreed and will never agree to not pursue nuclear weapons and will never agree to remove our stockpile of highly enriched uranium. That will never leave Iran. That is what Iran is saying. So once again, it's like a big old bait and switch where we have all of these Middle Eastern countries. Remember earlier, I was talking about how you have these Middle Eastern countries that have come in and they have supposedly, you know, negotiated this deal. But it seems like this was all for naught. You have the United Arab Emirates, you have Qatar, Pakistan was also involved in this very detailed negotiation that now, as the president and others are talking about how a deal has been theoretically reached, Iran is saying, nope, not the case. Axios is reporting the U.S. would agree to negotiate over lifting sanctions and unfreezing Iranian funds during this 60-day period, though those steps would only be implemented as part of a final agreement that is verifiably implemented, and U.S. forces that were mobilized in recent months would stay in the region during this 60-day period and only withdraw if a final deal is reached. And so, you know, there is a lot here. During the 60-day negotiation period, the Strait of Hormuz would be open with no tolls, and Iran would agree to clear the mines if deployed in the strait to let ships pass freely. Well, I just told you there is a news organization in Iran that is saying that Iran will never agree to a Strait of Hormuz that goes back to pre-war management or conditions. So it's almost like the more we find out that is in this supposedly negotiated deal, the more Iran comes back and says, no, no, no, no. So what are we doing here? The more that Iran says no, the more likely that they're going to get bombed. And there's some people out there that literally say that Iran wants to be bombed some more, because they've already withstood so much bombing that they look like there's no way that they'll ever lose power, the Islamic Revolutionary Guard. Really what they're, as they survive all of this bombing, because again, they're still there, they're going to look like there is no way that they can be defeated. They're looking like there's no way that they can be taken out of power, because we keep bombing them and we keep bombing them and they're still there like cockroaches. So that's also part of the conversation. The U.S. official acknowledged that this would be a boon to Iran's economy, lifting sanctions, also unfreezing some of the cash that they have had frozen over the years. But it would also, they say, give significant relief to the global oil market. You know, part of what needs to happen is we need to see progress in this negotiation beyond what was happening before the war started. We need to see some actual proof, some verifiable evidence that Iran is truly giving up its nuclear aspirations. Because if they don't, if they're not willing to give transparency, if they're not willing to give some sort of proof, and again, transparency, that they are giving up their nuclear aspirations and they're just given the opportunity to lie, well, then the whole thing is for naught. Then why did we have 13 members of our military die? Why did we go through all of this blood and treasure only to go back to literally square one? Now, from what is being reported, we will see these, we will see some proof that they are giving up their nuclear aspirations. They'll be giving up their, as Donald Trump says, they'll be giving up their nuclear dust. They'll be giving up their enriched uranium, and it will not be in the nation of Iran. It'll be someplace else. That's what needs to happen. But I'm here to tell you that as all day on Saturday, Friday into Saturday, and then all day Saturday, we had word of this deal that was negotiated, only to find out that Iran, with each and every one of these very major concessions, and one of these very major points in this negotiated deal, I'm air quoting that, this negotiated deal, Iran is coming back and saying, no, no, no, no, no. Well, it only makes us look foolish. I'm going to be honest with you. It only makes us look foolish. It only makes Donald Trump look foolish. Because he keeps posting on Truth Social about how we are close to a nuclear deal. We're close to a negotiated deal with Iran. We've got our Secretary of State, Marco Rubio, talking about how there will be some sort of a negotiated settlement in the hours ahead or in the days ahead, only for Iran to come back and basically stick up their middle finger collectively to the world. And in the meantime, what they're doing is it's delay tactic after delay tactic after delay tactic, which is what they do. And for all we know, they're continuing to try to manufacture a nuclear weapon. Last time we heard, they were 60% at enriched uranium, and it's a very short hop between 60 and 90%. And so the more time that they delay, that is the more time that they can continue to try to manufacture and get to that 90% enriched uranium so that they can manufacture that nuclear weapon. So if this deal goes south, then it seems to me like Donald Trump has no choice but to bomb them to smithereens, as the president has said previous. So there's a lot going on. 866-90-RED-EYE is the phone number, 866-907-3339. My text line that I use for my morning show in Nashville, Tennessee is open. So if you can't call in, you can text us at 615-737-9986.
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0: Red Eye Radio, 866-90-RED-EYE is the phone number, 866-907-3339. By the way, just as we talk about, Iran and this supposed deal that I don't think is, a new milestone this weekend as the U.S. Navy has now managed to redirect or block 100 vessels from Iranian ports. You know, one of the things that we can continue to talk about is that Iran is still losing the war. Here's the thing, is that how do you define success and how do you define loss? Because as I mentioned in the previous segment, as long as the Islamic Revolutionary Guard is still running the nation of Iran, they can claim some sort of a victory. So we can destroy their navy, we can destroy their air force, we can do all kinds of things to them, but as long as the Islamic Revolutionary Guard is still in charge, they can claim victory. And Donald Trump's detractors in this nation can claim a loss for the president. So that is also part of the conversation. You know, as Iran has closed the Strait of Hormuz and we have closed their ports, their economy is still in dire straits. But listen to this. Over the past 6 weeks, more than 15,000 soldiers, sailors, Marines, and airmen have redirected 100 vessels, disabled four, and allowed 26 humanitarian aid ships to pass, according to CENTCOM in a statement. So, you know, as this continues to unfold, I don't want to be a Danny Downer, but the more that I see the news as we have been on the air tonight, the more news comes out of Iran responding to the reporting here in America. And it's not just American reporting. I mean, it's across the world. I mean, you've got everywhere from the New York Post to the Daily Mail and the Wall Street Journal and the New York Times reporting on things that Iran has supposedly agreed to, like, for example, giving up their enriched uranium. And Iran comes back and says, yeah, we never agreed to that. I don't think they're negotiating in good faith.

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1: From the Platte Valley Bank Weather Center, I'm meteorologist Megan Mulford. Lows dip down to about 48 overnight under mainly clear skies. Winds out of the south at around 5 miles an hour. Mainly clear skies again Sunday. Daytime highs approaching 88. Partly cloudy Sunday night. Slight chance for storms. Lows dip down to about 52. Slight chance for storms Monday and Tuesday. 92 Monday, 89 Tuesday. Currently 52.
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1: Dan Mandis in for Gary and Eric on this Saturday night, Sunday morning. Hope you are doing well. And we've been talking about a number of different things tonight. The two biggest stories that we've been covering, this Iran deal, which, you know, it's so interesting. Some people love it. Some people hate it. Some people hate, but they don't know what's actually in it. They're making assumptions. It just goes on and on. And that's kind of what the evening has been like, is I go through Twitter and I go through Facebook and I go through the various news organization sites. A lot of people commenting on what they don't even know. By the way, including yours truly. You know, tonight, I don't know if you've noticed, but I'm really just sort of doing play-by-play in reporting what is out there, because I don't really know what's real and what's not. So, you know, I don't want to give a hardcore opinion on a deal where I don't know what's real and what's not. To me, any deal basically has got to have transparency. And for, you know, Donald Trump, and somebody said on the text line, if you want to text me, you can, 615-737-9986. You know, somebody said that Donald Trump is stalling, Donald Trump is stuck, and Iran knows it. I don't believe that Donald Trump is stalling. I think that he is really trying to come up with some sort of a solution, because he doesn't want to kill a whole bunch of people. I believe truly that Donald Trump wants a peaceful resolution to this whole thing, but I also do believe that he is stuck. Donald Trump is stuck, and regardless as to whether or not he would admit that he's stuck or not, I do believe that he's in a hard place, because we are coming up, like it or not, whether he admits it or not, he knows that we are coming up to a midterm elections. He says that he's not really worried about that, but he should be. And I believe that he is, because he knows what happens if the Republicans lose the midterm elections and Republicans lose the House of Representatives, maybe even lose the Senate. I know that redistricting and all that is going on, and so that makes it look not nearly as bad for the Republicans since before redistricting. But the bottom line is that the president is in a tough spot, because gas prices are not going to go back down until the Strait of Hormuz is opened. The Strait of Hormuz isn't going to be opened back up until we can figure out a way to deal with Iran. And for the life of me, and listen, I'm just a humble talk show host, but, you know, we were able to destroy their entire Navy. We were able to destroy their entire Air Force, and we were able to destroy a lot of their military apparatus inside of Iran. So why is it that we are unable to reopen the Strait of Hormuz as Iran has it closed? Now, yes, we have their ports closed. They have the strait itself closed, and that is impacting oil and gas prices across the world. Well, here's the thing. They've got all those drones, and we're really good at blowing stuff up. I mean, we are. Let's be honest. We are really good at blowing stuff up with really expensive missiles, right? But dealing with all of these squirrely little drones that can do serious damage to a ship trying to make it through the Strait of Hormuz, that's a lot harder. And like it or not, they've got the drones, they've got the mines, they've got the fast boats, and we apparently don't have the ability to open up the Strait of Hormuz to safe passage, because they've got all of these different things that they can do to do damage to these ships. And here's the problem. These ships that want to get through the Strait of Hormuz, they can't get insurance. Nobody is willing to insure these ships to cross the Strait of Hormuz. So that's why it's closed. You know, Donald Trump said the other day, and I'm a big time Donald Trump supporter. I have voted for the man six times. So I believe that I have the credibility to say, the other day he said that we, as in America, we had complete control of the Strait of Hormuz, but we don't. And words mean things, especially right now. We have control of Iran's ports, but Iran does have control over the Strait of Hormuz. And so there's a lot going on. But as far as, I'm going to leave all of the arguing on social media between all of the various conservatives. You have, you know, people who are pushing more for negotiation. You know, they keep saying, oh, we don't want a forever war. We don't want a forever war. Well, okay, guys, this has only been going on a couple of months. So there's part of me that is like, I understand the worry about a forever war. Trust me when I say, we spent, what, 20 years dealing with Afghanistan? I totally understand that. This has been going on for 3 months. We are nowhere near a forever war. But again, I do understand the concern. A lot of people out there that are saying, you know what, can we just bomb the living crap out of them, do what we need to do, and be done with it? I totally understand that thinking as well. That's kind of where I've been at. And right now, on this Saturday evening, Sunday morning, as we, you know, make our way through a Memorial Day weekend, it's kind of where I'm at right now. Because I feel like, here's where I'm at. You want to know where I'm at? Here's where I'm at. If this deal falls through, and remember, this is a deal that was purportedly negotiated with Pakistan, and I believe it was the UAE and Qatar and all of these Middle Eastern nations, Saudi Arabia probably involved as well. You've got all of these Middle Eastern nations that supposedly negotiated this deal. You got J.D. Vance rushing back to the White House. You've got Donald Trump not going to his son's wedding. You've got the media obsessing over this. And everybody saying this is going to be a great deal for everyone involved, only to have Iran come out and say, no, no, no, no, no. They're not negotiating in good faith. If this is what happened, either that or we're not negotiating with the right people. Either way, my friends, this has happened time and time and time again. I am all for diplomacy. Trust me when I say I am all for diplomacy. But it does take two to tango. And if it is clear that Iran is not going to give up their nuclear dust, they're not going to give up that enriched uranium, they're not going to, at least according to the media outlets in Iran connected to the state government, that the Strait of Hormuz will never go back to the way it was before, then you know what? And they're not going to give up their nuclear aspirations, then it is time to react. React with force, react with bombs, react with missiles, react with strength. Because that, my friends, at this point, is the only thing that Iran will understand. And believe me when I say, I worry about forever wars. I worry about these kinds of conflicts spiraling way out of control. But you know what? If Iran's not going to negotiate in good faith and we are where we are, then we need to do what we've got to do. Because something isn't connecting right. Something's not connecting right where we can have all of these Middle Eastern countries and our own people. You had Jared Kushner. You had Steve Witkoff. You've got J.D. Vance and others taking part in this negotiation. You had Turkey, Egypt, Jordan, UAE, Qatar, Saudi Arabia, and others taking part in this negotiation. And I almost feel like Iran is pulling the wool over our eyes. That's what it feels like to me. So I think that we're getting to the point now, and I don't know where you stand on this. You can shoot me your opinion on the text line, 615-737-9986. I don't know where you are in all of this, but we can't just, you know, take our ships and go home. We can't do that because now Iran has learned that they can weaponize the Strait of Hormuz. And if they're actually saying that they're not going to allow the Strait of Hormuz to be opened up like it was pre-war because they are the Strait of Hormuz is international waters. Regardless as to how this thing started, we cannot allow it to end with Iran allowed to control the Strait of Hormuz and charging ships $2 million in tolls each to get through it. We simply cannot allow that to happen. And if negotiation isn't going to do it, we can't keep wussyfooting around. Peace through strength. And if we cannot reach peace through negotiation, then the only other option, the only other opportunity is peace through strength. And if this fails, then it might be time to start bombing yet again. And I hate that. And I know that a lot of you folks hate it as well. But that might be the quickest way to end this conflict. 866-90-RED-EYE. Got a lot more straight ahead.
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0: 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Always appreciate the opportunity to fill in on Red Eye Radio. And, you know, there's a number of different ways to look at this whole Iran thing. You know, the question ultimately becomes, are they negotiating in good faith? And as I just said previous to this segment, no, they are not negotiating in good faith. And I do believe that at this point, if this negotiation ultimately fails, if they come back, and we've been watching this fold as the story continues to develop overnight, if this ultimately fails, after all of this has been put into negotiation, all of this effort has been put into the negotiation, then I do believe that it is time for the next step. Now, the other story that we've been following today is, and I want to revisit this because it is a very big story, is the White House shooting. Earlier today, Saturday, there was a shooting at the White House as Donald Trump was working on this Iran deal. ABC White House reporter Selena Wang was outside the White House taping when the whole thing started.
1: That President Trump has said a deal is close, only for the two sides to remain far apart.
2: No.
0: So Nasir Best is the guy, 21 years old, who was behind three of those gunshots. There's a lot of gunshots. A lot of those gunshots ended up hitting Nasir Best as the Secret Service, they were returning fire. So there's a few things that need to be stated right up front, just so you know that this was like White House adjacent, if you will. He was outside the perimeter of the White House. He walks up, this Nasir Best, he walks up and pulls a gun out of his bag and started shooting at the Secret Service. I believe, based on what I'm seeing, that this was ultimately suicide by Secret Service, where you've heard of, you know, death by suicide by cop. I think this is suicide by Secret Service, because you don't just walk up to the Secret Service outside of the White House and fire on the Secret Service and think that you're going to survive. That's not the way that this works. You had the moment the gunfire rang out. All of these reporters that were taping, and so there's coverage out there of reporters being rushed into the White House briefing room for safety. CNN's Julia Benbrook was there, and she was one of many ushered into the briefing room.
3: Yeah, I'm here with other White House reporters, photographers. We are now in the briefing room. This is where Secret Service rushed us to after we heard what appeared to be dozens of gunshots. And I was just speaking to you from out there just before this happened. And then reporters were rushed into the briefing room after, again, what appeared to be dozens of gunshots. Now, we have reached out to Secret Service and the White House for more information, but just the visual of all these reporters running in here, this happening just about a month after the White House Correspondents' Dinner, where a lot of this same group was on the ground in a situation where there was a shooter there as well. A scary moment.
0: And yep, absolutely a scary moment. This guy, Nasir Best, 21 years old, clearly mentally ill, thought he was Jesus Christ. As a matter of fact, the Secret Service had run-ins with this guy before, and apparently he was detained by the Secret Service back on June 26th of 2025, and then again on July 10th of 2025 as well. Lots going on. We'll continue to cover it for you. Dan Mann is here on Red Eye Radio.

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9: ABC News, I'm Dave Packer. A suspect is dead after the Secret Service says he opened fire at a checkpoint near the White House.
10: Down!
9: Multiple officials tell ABC News the alleged suspect is a 21-year-old who was known to the Secret Service and tried to get past another checkpoint, telling officers he was Jesus Christ. In Orange County, California, fears of a potential chemical catastrophe. Emergency responders trying to prevent an explosion of chemical tanks. ABC's Jack Lindley.
11: Several tanks that are holding thousands of gallons of a chemical. And if one of them blows up, they're concerned about a chain reaction, right? Like this massive explosion, mushroom cloud of chemicals that can result from this.
9: President Trump's Saturday saying that a deal to end the three-month war with Iran is, quote, largely negotiated and would include opening the Strait of Hormuz. But two sources tell ABC News that Iran has not signed on to the deal yet. There's no guarantee they will sign. This is ABC News. A scary situation in Southern California as a major chemical leak in Orange County is threatening to create an environmental disaster or even a massive explosion. More than 50,000 people have been asked to evacuate the area. Mechanical issues with SpaceX's booster and Starship engines caused the launch to be postponed from Thursday to Friday, but it finally got off the ground. ABC's Andrew Dimbert.
4: SpaceX launching its biggest, most powerful Starship yet, this newly redesigned rocket blasting off from South Texas near the Mexican border. This was the company's 12th unmanned Starship test flight, deploying 20 mock Starlink satellites in space during the flight. NASA is counting on Elon Musk's Starship for its Artemis program. This test flight was supposed to launch Thursday, and while there were some mechanical issues with the booster and Starship engines when the flight launched Friday, SpaceX is calling it a success.
9: Musk's company is headed for a historic initial public offering. It could make him the world's first trillionaire. Dave Packer, ABC News.
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17: From the Platte Valley Bank Weather Center, I'm meteorologist Megan Mulford. Lows dip down to about 47 overnight under mainly clear skies. Winds out of the south, 5 to 10 miles an hour. Mainly clear again Sunday. Highs level off around 87. Lows dip down to about 52 Sunday night. Partly cloudy skies. Mainly clear and dry Monday and Tuesday. Low 90s Monday, upper 80s by Tuesday. Currently, it's 50 degrees.
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0: Now, it's Red Eye Radio. Gary McNamara and Eric Harley talk about everything from politics to social issues and news of the day.
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20: And my name is Dan Mandis, and it is Saturday night, Sunday morning, May 24th, and we usually are not live here on the weekend, Saturday night, Sunday morning, but you know, we've had a couple of major news stories that have happened over the past 24 hours, and that does mean that we are going to go live here. Gary and Eric, of course, enjoying their weekend. They'll be back on Sunday night, Monday morning, I believe. There's a couple of things going on, though, that did warrant a live show this weekend. The Iranian peace deal, has it actually now happened? There is a lot of news regarding the peace deal. We may even get some sort of an announcement here in the next few hours as we're on the air here on Red Eye Radio Live Saturday night, Sunday morning. So that is number one. And number two, there was a shooting at the White House earlier this afternoon on a Saturday afternoon evening, about 6 o'clock East Coast time, where a shooting occurred in the proximity of the White House. We'll talk about that as well. President Trump was in the White House. He is safe. The president was working on this peace deal. So we'll get into both of those stories and a whole lot more. And you never really know what kind of news is going to unfold here in the next several hours on Red Eye Radio. 866-90-RED-EYE is the phone number. And again, my name is Dan Mandis. I am a morning show host on Super Talk 99.7 WTN in Nashville, Tennessee. You can follow me on the socials at Dan Mandis Show. So we do have these two major stories. Again, number one, we have the gunfire at the White House or close to the White House. It is important to note, I'm going to cover the possible deal with Iran first, but just to let you know, in case you haven't heard, there was a White House proximity shooting earlier today. A guy who walked up to the Secret Service agents and pulled out a gun and fired, I think, about three bullets at the Secret Service agents in the proximity of the White House. Never did get inside the perimeter of the White House. Again, he was mentally ill, thought he was Jesus Christ, as a matter of fact. He was shot dead by the Secret Service, and his name was Nasir Best, 21 years old. Again, clearly mentally ill, well known to the Secret Service. And so we'll get into that story. That's not what I would call a breaking story at this point right now, with the White House shooting pretty much over with now, of course. All eyes are on the peace deal or the possibility of a peace deal. It's been a very dramatic weekend at the White House. President Trump, of course, spending the day at the White House. You had a very dramatic video of J.D. Vance's motorcade speeding towards the White House earlier today, as a word was that the two sides supposedly close to a deal. Now, I know what a lot of you are thinking. Oh, here we are yet again with the possibility of a peace deal, and will it be just another one of those moments where a peace deal falls apart? So we're going to go through this. There are some signs that this time it is going to be reality. We'll have to wait and see what happens. There's a lot of rumors as to what the agreements have been. Iran still has to sort of go through what has been proposed by a myriad of other nations with a fine-tooth comb. We then have to go through what Iran's response will be. You know, President Trump, he actually skipped Don Jr.'s wedding to stay in Washington, D.C. So I'm going to go through what's been going on. I'm going to go through the aspects of this deal, and we'll talk about whether or not this deal does actually seem like it's going to become reality. And if the rumors are true, and I'm going to tell you what the rumors are, if the rumors within this deal are true, is it a good deal for America? Is it a good deal for Iran? And will it ultimately lead to peace? So we'll talk to talk about all of this, and we'll talk about it with you at 866-90. Red Eye, the president spoke to Israeli Prime Minister Benjamin Netanyahu. Now, remember on Friday, remember on Friday that there was a lot of conversation. I know during my morning show in Nashville on Super Talk 99.7 WTN that there was a lot being made of this conversation between Benjamin Netanyahu and Donald Trump, where there was a pretty serious disagreement between the two leaders. Of course, you have a lot of people that say that Donald Trump is doing the bidding of Benjamin Netanyahu. Not on Friday, where Netanyahu and many others, by the way, wanted Donald Trump to begin the bombing yet again. Donald Trump said, no, I'm not going to do that. I'm going to stick with diplomacy for now. And Trump says, you know, basically he told Axios earlier today that he had a choice. He has a choice between agreeing to a deal or blowing Iran to kingdom come. The president obviously hoping for a deal. There's been a lot of nations that have been involved in these negotiations. An Arab official telling Reuters that Donald Trump has been holding phone calls with leaders from Saudi Arabia, Qatar, the UAE, Jordan, Egypt, and Turkey. Pakistan, apparently, again, playing a huge role in getting this deal negotiated, along with J.D. Vance, Steve Witkoff, and Jared Kushner. Speaking from India earlier today, Secretary of State Marco Rubio also involved in all of this. He says that this issue does need to be solved. And he also said there may be news later today. So let's get right to the crux of what these online rumors are. Now, I'm going to tell you that we don't know. We don't know what the deal or supposed deal is. But here's what the internet, and I'm air quoting this, but here's what the internet is saying. Here's what some members of the media are saying are the aspects, the tenets of this deal. The U.S. would begin a phased unfreezing of Iran's $6 billion in cash. Remember, there's tens of billions of dollars in cash that have been frozen because of Iran's terrorist activities. So a lot of this cash has been frozen. And so the question is, how much of that $30 billion in cash will be unfrozen? That's number one. Number two, the Strait of Hormuz would be opening back up. Number three, with the Strait of Hormuz being opened back up, Iran would not be allowed to charge tolls. They've been doing that. They've been trying to do that as well. And that is part of our demand, is that the Strait of Hormuz will be opened back up and it will not be run by Iran and they would not be charging tolls. The U.S. agrees to relieve some sanctions as well. War ends on all fronts with Lebanon, so that is huge as well. U.S. forces near Iran would withdraw. And then there would be 30 to 60 days to finalize the nuclear deal. So there's a lot to this, and I will caution you that there is a lot of folks out there on both the left and the right chirping that this is a terrible deal. They don't even know what the deal is. You'll see that everywhere. And people are going to say that, you know, Donald Trump has gotten rolled. You're also going to see that people who are supporters of Donald Trump, of which I am, will say that he has come up now with an incredible deal, a brilliant deal, and it's peace through strength and all of that. We don't know. We don't know what this deal is. So I'm going to go through some of this because on the surface, it does look like there are some very, very good aspects to this deal. Now, I know that there's a lot of people that are going to hear this and they're going to say, why in the world would we essentially, after so many years of complaining that Barack Obama gave Iran pallets of cash, that Donald Trump would be doing the same thing? That's number one. Number two, the U.S. agrees to relieve some sanctions. Why would we do that? The right has been criticizing that Joe Biden essentially ignored the Iranian sanctions for years, and that, of course, led to Iran's economy being built back up to the point where they were able to start funding terrorism yet again. So that's going to be part of the criticism. If these rumors are true, that Donald Trump is doing some of the things that Barack Obama did, But here's the difference. What are we getting in return? And that is a huge thing. Because if we can ultimately get Iran to not pursue nuclear weapons and also provide ultimate transparency that they are not funding terrorism, that they are not enriching uranium. The New York Post, by the way, is also reporting that they are going to give up that nuclear dust. They're going to give up that enriched uranium. If that is the case, that is huge. Because yes, Iran could be better off financially, but will they agree to inspections, real inspections? Will they agree to full transparency? You see, when Barack Obama had his nuclear deal back in 2015, one of the biggest sticking points was that they would not allow full transparency. If they're willing to allow full transparency here, again, that would be huge. We are already seeing people on both sides of the aisle start to, again, start chirping about how this is a terrible deal. Again, we don't know what the ultimate deal is going to be, but remember what the goal was, and remember what the goal is. The goal is to prevent Iran from having a nuclear weapon and to be able to prove compliance. That was never part of the original deal with Obama. Now, the left will say, oh, yeah, that was part of the original deal. No, it wasn't. I mean, the Obama administration can say that it was, but there really was no way to prove that Iran was not on their way to manufacturing a nuclear weapon during that time of 2015, during that original deal negotiated by, of course, Barack Obama, John Kerry, and the rest. And so there's a lot that we don't know with this. Will they agree to those inspections? Not the ones where they get to decide when and where and for how long and who gets to inspect. That was part of the original deal with the Obama nuclear deal, where Iran really seemed to have full power over the inspections. Here, from what I can tell and from what people are saying, we actually have more of a say in those inspections. Again, admitting we don't know what this deal is. Will Iran still fund terror? If the agreement is that they will not fund terror, then that is huge. Remember, the original Obama nuclear deal was specific towards nuclear weapons, but it didn't touch their funding of terror. It didn't touch their funding of Hamas and Hezbollah and the rest. We still need to see what happens with issues like enforcement, how long this deal will go for. Remember that in Obama's nuclear deal, the agreement sunsetted after 15 years. As far as we can tell right now with the rumors, this is going to be an ongoing agreement. So there's a lot here to unpack. The New York Post is now reporting that Iran has actually, again, agreed to give up their nuclear dust in this deal, which, of course, would be huge. This is what the New York Post is reporting. Tehran has agreed to a statement pledging to relinquish its stock of highly enriched uranium, believed to be enough to build 11 nuclear bombs. The New York Times reported, citing two American officials, the disposal of the highly enriched uranium, which Trump refers to as nuclear dust, was a major sticking point in negotiations between the United States and the Islamic Republic. Now, who is saying what? I know that you're going to be shocked when I tell you that Lindsey Graham has concerns. We'll talk about that and a whole lot more. The phone number, 866-90-RED-EYE, 866-90-RED-EYE. By the way, I have activated my text line that I use for my morning show in Nashville, Tennessee. So if you don't want to call in, you can't call in. You can always text in 615-737-9986. I am reading all of the text messages this morning, 615-737-9986. My name is Dan Mandis, in for Garen Eric. This is a special live Saturday night, Sunday morning edition of Red Eye Radio. We are covering two breaking news stories this morning. Are we finally near a peace deal with Iran? After a very dramatic Saturday, we'll continue to monitor those developments. Also, the shooting near the White House as President Trump was inside. That story does also continue to develop as we continue to find out more details on that. We've got a lot more straight ahead. My name is Dan Mandis. This is Red Eye Radio.
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0: 866-90-RED-EYE is the phone number. We are live. It is Saturday night, Sunday morning, and there is a lot going on warranting a live show here on Red Eye Radio. Dan Mandis in for Gary and Eric today. We do have two stories that we are following and continuing to develop. Axios has now come out with what they say in an exclusive story. What are the tenets of the deal? Not rumors, which is what I just had in the previous segment, but the actual tenets of the deal. The headline, Axios exclusive, what is inside the Iran deal that Donald Trump is close to signing? I am, of course, close to the bottom of the hour break, so I'll be able to get to what is being reported by Axios in detail coming back. I have activated the text line from my morning show in Nashville. 615-737-9986. A person out of Kentucky, which is where I was earlier today, actually, he says, hey, Dan, can we actually trust a deal with the Middle East? No. No, 7671. Great point. We cannot trust a deal with the Middle East. We certainly cannot trust a deal with Iran. How do we know that all the surrounding countries don't support terrorism? That's a little bit more nuanced. I will tell you this. We cannot support Iran. That we clearly know. We cannot support, trust Iran. So that's where transparency has got to come in. I mean, a lot of you folks know me from me filling in. Maybe you don't know me, whatever. But I've been talking about Iran for, I mean, years and years and years and years throughout my my career as a talk show host. And you cannot trust Iran, which is why you need absolute transparency. That's why you're going to see a lot of people, they are going to be screaming about some of the tenets of this deal. I can already see it on the socials. You've got Lindsey Graham, you've got Ted Cruz, you've got others. And, you know, you would call Lindsey Graham and Ted Cruz, you would call them war hawks is what you would call them. People who are very strong when it comes to wanting military enforcement, military action. They are for military intervention across the world and certainly in the Middle East. And so you do have Lindsey Graham, you do have Ted Cruz, both of them and others very concerned about this deal. We're going to talk about what Axios says is the exclusive tenets of this deal straight ahead on Red Eye Radio.
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3: From the Platte Valley Bank Weather Center, I'm meteorologist Megan Mulford. Lows dip down to about 47 overnight under mainly clear skies. Winds out of the south, 5 to 10 miles an hour. Mainly clear again Sunday. Highs level off around 87. Lows dip down to about 52 Sunday night. Partly cloudy skies. Mainly clear and dry Monday and Tuesday. Low 90s Monday, upper 80s by Tuesday. Currently 48.
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1: My name is Dan Mandis, and we are live. It is Saturday night, Sunday morning, May 24th. Appreciate you being here on Red Eye Radio. We have a couple of different stories that have broken over the last 24 hours that do warrant a live show here on Red Eye Radio. And it's always great to be here in for Gary and Eric. I host a morning show in Nashville, Tennessee on Super Talk 99.7 WTN. And I'm also proud and pleased to fill in for Eric and Gary from time to time here on Red Eye Radio. I do have my text line that I use for my morning show in Tennessee, 615-737-9986. So if you can't get through on the phone lines, you can definitely send a text in, 615-737-9986. Now, here's part of what is going on. Axios, and we're talking about, there's two big stories right now. If you're just joining us, there is a possibility, and a very strong possibility, of an Iranian nuclear deal that has now been, at the very least, negotiated. Final things are being put into place. The T's are being crossed and the I's are being dotted. And both sides are looking at this very carefully. And you're looking at all of this. And we could have an announcement very soon that at least a temporary deal has been put in place. Axios has now come out with what they are talking about as the tenets of the deal in an exclusive. Here's what they have posted just a few minutes ago. The agreement the U.S. and Iran are close to signing involves a 60-day ceasefire extension during which the Strait of Hormuz would be reopened. Iran would be able to freely sell oil, and negotiations would be held on curbing Iran's nuclear program, according to a U.S. official. So part of it, and I could just, and I'm just telling you right now, I'm just seeing this. So here's part of the discussion, is that if Iran is allowed to freely sell oil, and if they behave, then this actually is better for us, because this means more oil on the market, which ultimately would mean that we would get more oil on the market, which means that supply and demand, that means that our oil prices, our gasoline prices, would be cheaper in the long run. That's good. Now, all of that to acknowledge that the infrastructure in the Middle East regarding oil production, regarding gas production, it has been seriously damaged. And so it's going to take a while for us to get back to where we were pre-war. But let's go through what is in the deal. Both sides would sign a memorandum of understanding that would last 60 days and could be extended by mutual consent. During that 60-day period, the Strait of Hormuz would be open, no tolls, and Iran would agree to clear the mines it deployed in the strait to let ships pass freely. In exchange, the U.S. would lift its blockade on Iranian ports and issue some sanctions, waivers, to allow Iran to sell oil freely. Because remember, there are sanctions that are in place that does not allow Iran to sell oil freely, so they have to sell it on the black market, and they have to sell it at a cheaper price. So the U.S. would lift its blockade on the Iranian ports and issue some sanctions, waivers, or relief to allow Iran to sell oil freely. The U.S. official acknowledged that would be a boon to Iran's economy, but also said it would give significant relief to the global oil market, again, i.e. lower prices. The U.S. said that the faster the Iranians clear the mines and let shipping resume, the faster the blockade will be lifted. The official said Iran's key principle in the agreement is relief for performance. In other words, they've got to show us something. They've got to show us transparency. They've got to show us a willingness to allow the Strait of Hormuz to open back up. They've got to show us that they are willing to let us inspect every single square inch of Iran. They also, of course, have to give up that, as Donald Trump continues to say, that nuclear dust or that enriched uranium. Here's more. You ready? Iran wanted funds unfrozen immediately and permanent sanctions relief, but the U.S. side said that would only happen after tangible concessions were made, according to the official. See, that is huge. That is huge. The reason why that is important is because it is demanding that Iran really prove that they can be trusted. Now, they talk about in Axios the nuclear issues still to be negotiated. The draft MOU includes commitments from Iran to never pursue nuclear weapons and to negotiate over a suspension of its uranium enrichment program and the removal of its stockpile of highly enriched uranium, the U.S. official said. Now, here's the big question. Does this actually, this agreement, does it focus on trust? Does it demand that we trust Iran? That's the big question. Because no, we don't trust Iran. That's the whole point of the transparency. I don't trust Iran. You sure as heck don't trust Iran. Donald Trump doesn't trust Iran. So it has nothing to do with trust. It has everything to do with transparency. According to two sources with knowledge, Iran gave the U.S., through the mediators, verbal commitments about the scope of the concessions it's willing to make on suspending enrichment and giving up the nuclear material. The U.S. would agree to negotiate over lifting sanctions and unfreezing Iranian funds during the 60-day period, though those steps would only be implemented as part of a final agreement that is verifiably implemented. The key word, verifiably implemented. Can I just tell you where I sit on all this? Where I sit on all this is, again, not to belabor the point, but I don't trust Iran. I'm very cynical of this deal. I'm a Donald Trump supporter. I'm a conservative through and through. I am very cynical of this deal. And I think that it is a healthy cynicism. You need a healthy cynicism. The reason why you need a healthy cynicism is because we all know what Iran does. We all know that we can't trust Iran. More. Here we go. You ready? I know I'm kind of bouncing all over the place, but there's a lot here, and there's a lot that I have to say about it. U.S. forces that were mobilized in recent months would stay in the region during the 60-day period and only withdraw if a final deal is reached. And that, of course, makes all the sense in the world. So those are the issues to be negotiated. Axios talks about the intrigue. The draft MOU also makes clear that the war between Israel and Hezbollah in Lebanon would end. Now, here's the deal. Word is that Israeli Prime Minister Benjamin Netanyahu has concerns. Now, I'm a very strong supporter of Israel, like big time. But I also understand that there are a lot of conservatives these days who are, especially the younger conservatives, who have been frustrated with Benjamin Netanyahu. And there's a lot of people that believe that Benjamin Netanyahu has been leading Donald Trump by the nose. Basically, from what I understand, Donald Trump has told Benjamin Netanyahu, you know what, dude, you got to go kick rocks. We need to figure out a way to get out of this war. The solution is not always bombs. And I hate to say it, and I'm a guy who's cynical to this deal, but I am also open to hear what the president has to say. I do understand that, yes, there are times when you have to give things up. Donald Trump, the art of the deal. You have to give things up. For example, you may have to unfreeze some funds, knowing that you will be accused of giving Iran pallets of cash like you, Donald Trump, criticized Barack Obama over. But the president, he's got to put all of that aside for the greater good of ending this war and doing everything he can to ensure through verifiable means that Iran is not pursuing nuclear weapons. Israeli Prime Minister Benjamin Netanyahu expressing concern about the condition during a phone call with Donald Trump on Saturday. An Israeli official said he also expressed concerns about other aspects of the deal, but made his case in a respectful and deferential way, a U.S. official said. Again, remember on Friday morning, my last show that I did, one of the big parts of my radio broadcast on WTN in Nashville was that President Trump and Benjamin Netanyahu had a really tense conversation. It was a long conversation. And Donald Trump said, I have got to figure out a way to end this war for a number of different reasons. Obviously, the president does understand that gasoline prices here in America are very high as we're heading into a midterm election. The U.S. official said that this would not be a one-sided ceasefire between Israel and Hezbollah. And if Hezbollah tried to rearm or instigate attacks, Israel would be allowed to take action to prevent it. If Hezbollah behaves, Israel will behave. Can I just tell you, if this deal actually comes to fruition and Iran actually becomes legit, because realize what this is. Realize that if Iran is allowed to sell its oil on the global market, and if Iran utilizes that money to help the people of Iran, help rebuild their economy, help utilize their resources for more legit purposes. In other words, they're using the money that they get from selling oil on the open market to rebuild their economy and help the people of Iran and not fund terrorism. If Iran actually does verifiably go legit and the war between Israel and Hezbollah, Lebanon, is over, do you realize, if you're a Donald Trump supporter, how absolutely huge that would be? I mean, you want to talk about guts. You want to talk about nerves of steel. You want to talk about peace through strength. I'm not being Pollyannish, friends. I'm telling you, if this deal actually turns Iran into a legit country that is not the world's number one state sponsor of terror, that would be huge. I'm cynical. They do say that BB has some domestic considerations, but Donald Trump has the interests of the U.S. and the global economy to think about. The U.S. official said, referring to Netanyahu by his nickname. So that is, let me see what else is here. So I guess that's pretty much it. So yeah, there's some concerns. There's obviously some concerns about what will happen next. There's some concerns about whether or not you can trust Iran. Obviously, that goes without saying, but I'm going to say it continuously because people tune in and out all the time. One of the things people will say is, well, Dan, doesn't Iran, I get people throw this at me all the time, doesn't Iran have a fatwa where the leaders of Iran have actually said that they are religiously forbidden from pursuing nuclear weapons? I love this talking point. Yeah. And Iran also has a taqiya under Islam, where you can lie about what your true motivations are and what your true actions are going to be if you feel like you're being persecuted. So I don't put a lot of faith in this whole fatwa where their leaders are saying that they're religiously forbidden from pursuing nuclear weapons, because remember, they have pursued their nuclear weapons by enriching their uranium up to at least 60%. So yeah, I don't really put much faith in that fatwa. Got a lot more straight ahead. Red Eye Radio.
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1: Red Eye Radio, 866-90-RED-EYE is the phone number. By the way, I'm getting a lot of texts this morning. Thank you very much. 615-737-9986. Andrea says, Donald Trump is trying to do all of this and people are still trying to shoot him. Ridiculous. And Andrea is most certainly right. So my name is Dan Mandis. We are live here on Red Eye Radio, a special edition, if you will, of Red Eye. Usually we don't have a live show Saturday night, Sunday morning. On the weekends, but we do have two major stories going on right now. Of course, we have the shooting near the White House. I will open up the next hour with that story. And we're still getting a lot of information regarding a possible peace deal with Iran. And so we've been going through some of the rumors that are out there. We've been going through what Axios is reporting is the actual deal. Coming up in the next hour, got some reactions from some conservatives that you might know.
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20: ABC News, I'm Dave Packer. A suspect is dead after the Secret Service says he opened fire at a checkpoint near the White House. Secret Service police returning fire, shooting the suspect who died at the hospital. A bystander also shot. No agents were hurt. Multiple officials tell ABC News the alleged suspect is a 21-year-old who was known to the Secret Service after a separate incident last year. An ongoing response to the toxic chemical leak in Southern California forcing the evacuations of tens of thousands of people in Orange County over concerns of a chemical spill or explosion. ABC's Jacqueline Lee in Los Angeles.
21: Authorities say they are monitoring air quality and it is within normal limits, but warning residents to evacuate because if this thing explodes, they can't control which direction it goes.
20: President Trump said Saturday that a deal with Iran on the war, including opening the Strait of Hormuz, has been largely negotiated with Iran. Three Red Cross volunteers now among the newly reported cases of Ebola as an outbreak spreads in Central Africa. This is ABC News. The World Health Organization sounding the alarm about the growing Ebola outbreak in Central Africa.
22: There are now nearly 750 suspected cases, including 177 suspected deaths in the Democratic Republic of Congo. The UN Health Agency upgrading its risk assessment for the spread in the country to very high.
20: ABC's Alex Perchet, a U.S. Army veteran injured in the line of duty, and his family received a special gift just ahead of the Memorial Day holiday.
23: A dream coming true for Captain Luis Avila and his wife, Claudia.
24: Thank you.
23: The Gary Sinise Foundation and Wells Fargo teaming up at America's Ball for the Mall Gala in Washington, D.C. to present the Avilas with a surprise gift, an accessible car.
25: We wanted to be able to provide him with an adapted vehicle to help meet his and his family needs.
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20: That's ABC's Olivia Rubin. I'm Dave Packer, ABC News.
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2: From the Platte Valley Bank Weather Center, I'm meteorologist Megan Mulford. Mainly sunny skies today with a slight chance of thunderstorms. Highs around 87. Westerly winds 8 to 15 miles an hour. Slight chance of thunderstorms tonight, 52. Slight chance for showers tomorrow, high of 91. Upper 80s Tuesday with a slight chance for storms. Turning much cooler Wednesday with highs in the upper 70s. Chance for storms continues. Currently, it's 48 degrees.
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13: Now, it's Red Eye Radio. Gary McNamara and Eric Harley talk about everything from politics to social issues and news of the day. 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
4: My name is Dan Mandis. We are live Saturday night, Sunday morning, May 24th. By the way, it is Memorial Day weekend. We are live because of two major stories going on right now. Number one is it looks like we may have at least the beginnings of a peace deal with Iran. We're going to continue to cover that for you. And number two, that is going to be the shooting near the White House. And so we're going to talk about that as well. The Super Text line that I use during my morning show in Nashville, Tennessee on Super Talk 99.7 WTN is activated this morning. 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And so we're going to talk about that as well. The Super Text line that I use during my morning show in Nashville, Tennessee on Super Talk 99.7 WTN is activated this morning. 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Kenny, by the way, says this on the text line. When everybody else is thinking about brats and burgers, never forget the reason for the holiday of Memorial Day. That's right. It is Memorial Day weekend. And that is, at least for me, one of the reasons why I am heartened by, even though I'm cynical, I'm heartened by the fact that we may be close to a deal with Iran. We'll continue to cover that story for you as well. I cover that quite a bit in the first hour. And right now, and by the way, coming up, I'm going to go through some more of the details that they become available of this deal because there are more and more things that are coming out. But because the actual deal has not been released yet, we're just hearing a bunch of rumors and reports. Axios, in an exclusive report, says that they have all of the tenets of this deal. So we'll talk about that as the hour continues to unfold. Also, I have the reaction of people like Ted Cruz and Lindsey Graham and others. They're known as war hawks, and so I'm sure that you can probably guess what their reaction to that is, but we'll get to that here straight ahead on Red Eye Radio. White House shooting, though, there was a shooting near the White House earlier today. It did not get into the perimeter. It didn't get inside of the perimeter. It was If you think about the White House, if you've never been there, you've got the White House, you've got a perimeter around the White House, and around that perimeter is all of these different gates. And so what happened was this guy walks up, 21 years old, he pulls out a gun. He pulls out a gun and starts firing at Secret Service agents. Now, as he is doing this, I believe that this was suicide by, you know, you've heard of suicide by cop. I believe this was suicide by Secret Service agent. You don't walk up to one of the main gates at the White House, pull a gun out of a bag, and start shooting at Secret Service agents without knowing that you're going to die. You clearly don't do that. 21-year-old Nasir Best was the gunman. He was shot dead by the Secret Service. And this is a story we're going to find out more and more about Nasir Best. People will talk about his reasoning, the reason why he did this, his motivation, his inspiration. I've got some thoughts on that. But, you know, one of the things that was interesting, if you've been anywhere near social media, you've seen ABC White House reporter Selena Wang. She was outside the White House taping when the gunfire began.
5: That President Trump has said a deal is close, only for the two sides to remain far apart.
6: No.
4: She ducked, found some cover inside. I guess it's their tent that they record these stand-ups on. So nobody was hurt within the media. They all ultimately were ushered into the White House briefing room for safety. There was a person in addition to Nasir Best. He was killed. He was the shooter killed. There was another person that was also injured as well in the gunfire. From what I'm reading, there were about three bullets that came from the gun of Nasir Best. And there were dozens of bullets that came from the guns of Secret Service agents, as you can imagine. We don't know the person that was shot, the second person that was shot. We don't know if he was shot by Secret Service or by Nasir Best. So we'll try to find out more information on that person. I don't know if it was a man or a woman either. CNN's Julia Benbrook was there as well, and she talks about being ushered into the briefing room.
7: Yeah, I'm here with other White House reporters, photographers. We are now in the briefing room. This is where Secret Service rushed us to after we heard what appeared to be dozens of gunshots. And I was just speaking to you from out there just before this happened. And then reporters were rushed into the briefing room after, again, what appeared to be dozens of gunshots. Now, we have reached out to Secret Service and the White House for more information, but just the visual of all these reporters running in here, this happening just about a month after the White House Correspondents' Dinner,
4: yep,
7: where a lot of this same group was on the ground in a situation where there was a shooter there as well. A scary moment.
4: And I'll go ahead and say it. I know that a lot of you are screaming at the radio and screaming at your phone if you're listening on the Red Eye Radio app, where, yeah, you know what? This is another situation that simply proves how dangerous of a job President Trump has. And by the way, I'll leave it to others to determine whether or not this is an official assassination attempt. Nobody is talking about, on either side of the aisle, by the way, nobody is talking about what this guy's actual motivations were. He is known to be mentally ill. And I don't think that you commit suicide by Secret Service without being mentally ill. This Nasir Best, again, 21 years old. And the Secret Service knew who this guy was. And I'm going to get into that in a second. This guy Best was seen pacing up and down 17th Street Northwest moments before he pulled out the revolver, sources telling the New York Post. By the way, Donald Trump was in the White House at the time, and the White House was put on lockdown. The gunfire came from the 17th Street side of the White House, closer to the Eisenhower Executive Building. Evidence of the shooting was visible on a sidewalk just outside the White House complex, where yellow crime scene tapes snaked across the pavement, and officers with the Secret Service placed dozens of orange evidence markers on the ground. This guy is from Maryland. They say that he allegedly had a documented history of mental health concerns and had previous encounters with the security agencies at the White House, according to NBC News. He approached the Secret Service booth and pulled out a weapon from his bag, and apparently fired about three shots before being killed by Secret Service. So he was known to Secret Service. He was detained by the Secret Service back on June 26th of 2025. and then 2 weeks later, on July 10th of 2025, for making threats and entering a restricted area. And again, I'm not seeing anywhere where we know the political proclivities of this guy best. So I don't know if he was just crazy and he wanted to die, whether he was just, you know, crazy, didn't know any better and decided that he was going to start shooting at Secret Service agents. I don't know if he absolutely hated Donald Trump and wanted to try to take out the president. I mean, anybody who would have a clear sense of reality would know that not even getting inside the perimeter, you're not going to be able to take out the president. You're just not. So I don't know if you could call this a legit assassination attempt. I'll, again, leave others to determine whether or not it was. But obviously, if he didn't even get inside the perimeter, then, I mean, it was, in my opinion, suicide by Secret Service. The other thing about this, you know, there's going to be a lot of people that will say, well, he was inspired by a lot of these folks on the left who have been, you know, there's been a lot made about assassination culture within the Democrat Party, within the progressive movement. That is absolutely a thing. It is clearly a thing, assassination culture. Well, we can get into that if you want. But I don't know if this guy was inspired by that. I don't want to talk too much about that in this specific case, because I really don't know what his motivations were. Nobody is talking again about why he did what he did. Was it politically motivated, or was this guy clearly mentally ill? And that was the inspiration. So we'll wait to find out more information. But they do say that the White House was immediately placed on lockdown. Donald Trump was inside. He was unharmed. Listen to this, though. During the June incident, this guy, Nasir Best, blocked an entry lane at the White House. He was detained by the Secret Service after claiming he was God, then committed to the Psychiatric Institute of Washington for a mental evaluation. And I mean, I don't know what happened. We'll find out about this, but I don't know what happened during the mental evaluation. But obviously, they let him out. And I know that there are not as many options for people like this as there were, you know, back in the 70s and part of the 80s. But he was obviously let out. The dude was obviously nuts. The following month, he was arrested once again after he attempted to enter a driveway at the White House. Afterward, a judge issued an order demanding he stay away from the White House grounds. Obviously, based on today's actions, he didn't follow that order. While investigators have not formally established a motive, multiple law enforcement sources have said that Best was believed to be suffering from severe mental health issues and had claimed at times to be Jesus Christ. A preliminary investigation indicates that as the individual approached, he removed a weapon from his bag and began firing at posted officers. The Secret Service said in a statement, which confirmed that no agents were harmed. So, again, I don't know how many different ways or how many different times I need to say it, but to me, it does seem like this was suicide by Secret Service. The president, by the way, of course, singing the praises of the Secret Service, as he has done many times, saying thank you to our great Secret Service and law enforcement for the swift and professional action taken this evening against a gunman near the White House who had a violent history and possible obsession with our country's most cherished structure, the White House. The gunman is dead after an exchange of gunfire with Secret Service, the president says, near the White House gates. This event is 1 month removed from the White House Correspondents' Dinner shooting and goes to show how important it is for all future presidents to get what will be the most safe and secure space of its kind ever built in Washington, D.C. The national security of our country demands it, he says. The final sentence, the national security of our country demands it. He is, of course, talking about the White House ballroom. And I don't know if I've had the opportunity to talk about this on Red Eye Radio, but I am all for the ballroom. Clearly, we need the ballroom. Clearly, we need a structure, a ballroom, a place where we can do White House events, where the whole thing, the whole building of the ballroom is really centered around security. And today's events really does punctuate the need, in my opinion, for that presidential ballroom. It is Red Eye Radio. 866-90-RED-EYE is the phone number. 866-907-3339. We'll return next right here on Red Eye Radio.
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8: 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I'm Rod Bain reporting for the U.S. Department of Agriculture in Washington, D.C.
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It's Red Eye Radio. 866-90-RED-EYE is the phone number. 866-907-3339. That is the text line. And let's see. I'm doing two things at once, and I apologize. The phone number is 866-90-RED-EYE. I'm reading my text line at 615-737-9986. The reason I'm so distracted is because there's a lot of chatter online now about how Iran has rejected the claim made by the New York Times and U.S. officials that Iran agreed to hand over its highly enriched uranium and suspend enrichment above 3.6% for 10 years as part of Trump's announced large

0: you know, during this live broadcast, Saturday night into Sunday morning, live broadcast of Red Eye Radio with this possible agreement between Iran and America, negotiated by a lot of these Middle Eastern countries, Pakistan as well. But how many times have we been here? How many times have we been here where we hear that they are close to a nuclear deal? They're close to some sort of an agreement to reopen the Strait of Hormuz. And we hear all of these possible components of an agreement. And then ultimately we find out it's not the case. Now, I've never heard of this Hormuz letter, but I'm checking all of the various news websites that I know to check, Fox News, Daily Mail, New York Post, CNN, among many others. And I'm not seeing anywhere else where Iran is saying, no, we never agreed to hand over our enriched uranium, and we never agreed to suspend enrichment above 3.6% for 10 years as part of Trump's announced largely negotiated agreement. Which, by the way, the reason why part of this doesn't make any sense is that in the original story that I was quoting from Axios, they never said that Iran agreed to suspend enrichment above 3.6% for 10 years. There was never like a timeline on that. It was till further notice. So I don't know. This is part of why this has been so incredibly frustrating for everyone involved. And this is why, until there is a deal that is done, that Iran actually makes an agreement and makes an announcement and says, yes, this is the deal. And you know what happens, right? You know what happens, where there are entities inside Iran that say they're the ones in charge, or they have contacts with the ones in charge, but then the ones in charge, they're the ones that see these deals and say, no, we're not agreeing to that. Meantime, you've got all of these other either governments or representatives or members of the Trump administration, members of the media that are saying, hey, this deal is done, when clearly it's not. But again, we don't know. I'm seeing this Hormuz letter. I'm seeing other feeds that are all saying that Iran has not agreed to the tenets of this deal. Got a lot more straight ahead on Red Eye Radio.
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1: From the Platte Valley Bank Weather Center, I'm meteorologist Megan Mulford. Mainly sunny skies today with a slight chance of thunderstorms. Highs around 87. Westerly winds 8 to 15 miles an hour. Slight chance of thunderstorms. Tonight, 52. Slight chance for showers. Tomorrow, high of 91. Upper 80s Tuesday with a slight chance for storms. Turning much cooler Wednesday with highs in the upper 70s. Chance for storms continues. Currently, it's 48 degrees.
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1: Red Eye is the phone number, 866-907-3339. Dan Mandis in for Gary and Eric. We are live, and the news seems to be developing as we speak here, so I'm going to get through some of the latest headlines for you. We are live Saturday night, Sunday morning. Typically, as you know, it is a best-of tape. If you are familiar with and you're fans of Red Eye Radio, you know that Gary and Eric take the weekends off, as they should. But when news develops and, you know, news warrants, we are glad to put on a live show. And I am hosting for Gary and Eric. And so we are here again live. And if you want to text in, 615-737-9986. I host a morning show in Nashville, Tennessee on Super Talk 99.7 WTN. So there are two stories right now. Number one, there is the shooter near the White House. We covered that extensively earlier in this hour. That threat obviously is over. I believe that that was suicide by Secret Service. A mentally ill individual who thought he was Jesus Christ came up to the security, agents there at the White House, and just decided to pull out a gun and start shooting at Secret Service. And they took him out. So there is that story. There's also this story, and it is ongoing and developing, with Iran and this possible deal that has been negotiated with Iran. I want to remind you, though, of something that came down. This is how fast the news is breaking. I'm an hour and a half into this radio broadcast, and I'm just now reminding you of some news that broke here in the last day or so, where an Iranian wanted to assassinate Ivanka Trump.
2: Trump was allegedly the target of an assassination plot by a suspected terrorist who was a member of the Iran's Islamic Revolutionary Guard Corps. The trained Iraqi national who was taken into custody last week allegedly made a pledge to kill Ivanka and had a blueprint of her Florida home. Mm. This was in response to the killing of Iranian military chief Qasem Soleimani. A source telling the New York Post that the suspect said this, quote, "We need to kill Ivanka to burn down the house of Trump the way he burned down our house." According to the DOJ, the terror suspect has been behind attacks on multiple U.S. and Jewish targets. He was arrested and brought to the U.S. to face multiple terrorism-related charges.
1: Yep, don't forget that the Iranians have had a hit out on Donald Trump for years, yet here we are talking about a peace agreement with Iran, and that is, again, why we are live this Saturday night, Sunday morning. I want to get to some of the reaction from some conservatives out there, and I will. Let's see here, because a lot of people are looking at someone like Lindsey Graham and Ted Cruz and what they have to say about this deal. And by the way, this deal seems to be very much in flux before it even really takes root, because you do now have, and I went over the tenets of the deal earlier. I will get to some of them again, according to Axios. But first, Ted Cruz put this out on X. "I am deeply concerned about what we are hearing about on Iran and this Iran deal being pushed by some voices in the administration. President Trump's decision to strike Iran was the most consequential decision of his second term. He was right to do so, and we achieved extraordinary military results, including destroying all of their missiles and drones and sinking their entire navy." And I'll put, I'll add to that, of course, a major impact on their air force. Ted Cruz goes on to say, "If the result of all of that is going to be an Iranian regime still run by Islamists who chant death to America, now receiving billions of dollars, being able to enrich uranium and develop nuclear weapons, and having effective control over the Strait of Hormuz, then that outcome would be a disastrous mistake." Now, it is important to note that both Ted Cruz and Lindsey Graham are out there deriding this deal, and they don't even know what is in the deal. Mike Pompeo as well, former Trump administration official from the first administration, has some things to say about this as well. Former Secretary of State Mike Pompeo. And let me tell you what he said. Mike Pompeo saying that the deal being floated with Iran seems straight out of the Wendy Sherman, Robert Malley, Ben Rhodes playbook, where they're paying the Islamic Revolutionary Guard to build a weapons of mass destruction program and terrorize the world. He says, not remotely America first. Again, this is former Secretary of State Mike Pompeo. Not remotely America first. It is straightforward. Open the damned strait. Deny Iran access to money. Take out enough Iranian capability so it cannot threaten our allies in the region. Overdue. Let's go. So Mike Pompeo, Ted Cruz, Lindsey Graham, all of them are basically saying, bomb the living crap out of Iran so that they don't have any ability to do anything remotely negative towards our allies in the region. That, by the way, including Israel and the United Arab Emirates and Qatar, etc. But here's the deal. Haven't we been doing that? I mean, I don't want to be a Danny Downer, but I mean, we have been bombing the living crap out of Iran. I mean, I would say that to the Secretary of State. And we have bombed them incessantly, and still they survive, including, by the way, the Islamic Revolutionary Guard. And I agree with this, by the way. Any situation where the Islamic Revolutionary Guard is still intact, that is a loss for President Trump, because that is going to allow Iran to claim a victory. So you have that aspect to it as well. In other words, there's a lot of positives and a lot of negatives to this deal, at least what is being reported right now. And again, some of what is being reported is actually now, again, Iran is coming out and saying they never agreed to stop enrichment and they never agreed to hand over their nuclear dust or their enriched uranium. That is the latest from that aspect of the story. Lindsey Graham is saying, oh, by the way, the Trump administration firing back on Mike Pompeo, a former Secretary of State, saying that Mike Pompeo doesn't know what the F he's talking about. That is an actual quote from the Trump administration. Lindsey Graham said this: if it is perceived in the region that a deal with Iran allows the regime to survive and become more powerful over time, we have, he says, we will have poured gasoline on the conflicts in Lebanon and Iraq. A deal that is perceived to allow Iran to survive and possess the ability to control the Strait of Hormuz in the future will put Hezbollah in Lebanon and the Shia militias in Iraq on steroids. Lindsey Graham saying this combination of Iran being perceived as having the ability to terrorize the Strait in perpetuity and the ability to inflict massive damage to Gulf oil infrastructure is a major shift of the balance of power in the region and over time will be a nightmare for Israel. He also says, wrapping this up, Lindsey Graham, also it makes one wonder why the war started to begin with, if these perceptions are accurate. He says, I personally am a skeptic of the idea that Iran cannot be denied the ability to terrorize the Strait and the region cannot protect itself against Iran military capability, Iranian military capability. It is important to note that all of these folks are deriding a deal that they don't even know the final details of as of yet. You know, early on, there were a lot of things that were going on that were being reported regarding this deal that actually turned out either to be false or unverifiable. So let's go through some of this again, because people tune in and out of the radio broadcast as it goes from 1 hour to the next. And so I want to get through some of this, and I will, because I think that part of parsing all of this out is trying to decide ultimately whether or not we can trust Iran. And that's what this whole thing is going to come down to. can we trust Iran? Clearly, the discussion is no, we cannot trust Iran. And that's something that I've been saying as a talk show host for a long time. I'm going to get into earlier I talked about this concept of fatwa, where the Iranians, the leaders of Iran have come out and they have said that it is, you know, against our religion to pursue nuclear weapons. That is why some on the left will say there's no way that Iran is trying to pursue nuclear weapons, because years ago they came out with a fatwa against it. Well, then, of course, in the last hour, I reminded folks, well, that's all fine, well, and good. But under the concept of taqiyya in Islam, you can lie about your true intentions to continue to pursue your ultimate goals of an Islamic Republic and all that. And so taqiyya and under Islam, you can lie about your true intentions to pursue Islam and to pursue your goals. So I've never bought that. The whole, again, people on the left will say, they've got a fatwa against nuclear weapons. BS. I mean, just BS. But here's the other thing, is that you don't need the concept of taqiyya to lie about pursuing nuclear weapons. I mean, countries lie about pursuing nuclear weapons all the time. You don't need a taqiyya to do that. You don't need a fatwa to do that either. It is just part of the game that Iran plays. And a lot of people, and my text line is open, 615-737-9986 is the text line that I use, where I host a morning show in Nashville, Tennessee on WTN. People are texting in saying that they're looking at any deal with Iran rather side-eye, because you can't trust Iran. Everybody knows that you cannot trust Iran. I am a huge fan, just to let you know, of Marco Rubio, and this is what Marco Rubio said about all of this earlier today.
3: Moments ago, Secretary of State Marco Rubio answering a question on the U.S. plan for Iran while in India. Listen.
4: There is a chance that whether it's later today, tomorrow, in a couple days, we may have something to say, but this issue needs to be solved, as the president has said, one way or the other. Iran can never have a nuclear weapon. The straits need to be opened without tolls. They need to turn over their enriched uranium. They need to turn over their highly enriched uranium. We need to address that issue. We need to address the issue of enrichment. These are the president's points consistently, and his preference is always to deal with it in a diplomatic way. The president's preference is always to solve problems such as these through a negotiated diplomatic solution. That's what we're working on right now. But this problem will be solved, as the president's made clear one way or the other. We hope it's done through the diplomatic route. That's what we're working on, and perhaps there'll be something to talk about on that topic while I'm here on this visit at some point.
1: Yep, so that is Marco Rubio, Secretary of State, and he was off in India. So, you know, for me, the more that I'm reading about this deal, the more that I am reading about Iran's possible reaction to this deal, I think this thing is up in the air. I mean, all day long, we saw nothing but celebration amongst, you know, the media, which is fine. It's among the conservative media, of which I am part of that conservative media. A lot of celebration going on. I am not one to celebrate. I've been burned before with all of these purported deals, these negotiations that ultimately end up falling through. And I know that a lot of you folks know that as well. What is in the deal? Well, I'm going to go through some of this. I don't have time to get into all of this, but there's a lot of detail here. Both sides would sign a memorandum of understanding that would last 60 days and could be extended by mutual consent. During the 60-day period, the Strait of Hormuz would be open with no tolls, and Iran would agree to clear the mines it deployed in the strait to let ships pass freely. In exchange, the U.S. would lift its blockade on Iranian ports and issue some sanctions waivers to allow Iran to sell oil freely. And the U.S. official who is giving Axios this information acknowledge that would be a boon to not only Iran's economy, but also it would be a boon to our economy as well, because it would indeed give significant relief to the global oil market. There's a lot more straight ahead on Red Eye Radio.
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1: 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I was a little long-winded on the last segment. Sorry about that, folks. But coming up, oh, my goodness gracious. So we're going to get into what is in the purported Iranian nuclear deal, agreement, whatever. But also, Mark Levin and Piers Morgan and other conservatives are doing battle on X over a deal that nobody actually knows what is in this. Wait till you hear what Mark Levin calls Piers Morgan on X. It is amazing. 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
7: ABC News, I'm Dave Packer. A suspect is dead after the Secret Service says he opened fire at a checkpoint near the White House. Multiple officials tell ABC News the alleged suspect is a 21-year-old who was known to the Secret Service and tried to get past another checkpoint, telling officers he was Jesus Christ. In Orange County, California, fears of a potential chemical catastrophe. Emergency responders trying to prevent an explosion of chemical tanks. ABC's Jack Lindley.
8: Several tanks that are holding thousands of gallons of a chemical, and if one of them blows up, they're concerned about a chain reaction, right? Like this massive explosion, mushroom cloud of chemicals that can result from this.
7: President Trump's Saturday saying that a deal to end the three-month war with Iran is, quote, largely negotiated and would include opening the Strait of Hormuz. But two sources tell ABC News that Iran has not signed on to the deal yet, and there's no guarantee they will sign. This is ABC News. A scary situation in Southern California as a major chemical leak in Orange County is threatening to create an environmental disaster or even a massive explosion. More than 50,000 people have been asked to evacuate the area. Mechanical issues with SpaceX's booster and Starship engines caused the launch to be postponed from Thursday to Friday, but it finally got off the ground. ABC's Andrew Dimbert.
9: SpaceX launching its biggest, most powerful Starship yet, this newly redesigned rocket blasting off from South Texas near the Mexican border. This was the company's 12th unmanned Starship test flight, deploying 20 mock Starlink satellites in space during the flight. NASA is counting on Elon Musk's Starship for its Artemis program. This test flight was supposed to launch Thursday, and while there were some mechanical issues with the booster and Starship engines when the flight launched Friday, SpaceX is calling it a success.
7: Musk's company is headed for a historic initial public offering. It could make him the world's first trillionaire. Dave Packer, ABC News.
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15: From the Platte Valley Bank Weather Center, I'm meteorologist Derek Height. Slight chance of thunderstorms today, otherwise mainly sunny skies. High temperatures reach up to 87. Winds out of the west, 8 to 15 miles an hour. Slight chance of thunderstorms tonight. Lows level off around 52. Partly cloudy skies. Mainly sunny tomorrow. Slight chance for showers, 91. Right now, it's 48 degrees.
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0: Welcome back to The Ramsey Show here in the Fair Winds Credit Union studio. I'm Jade. This is George next to me taking your calls. And we've got Jacob who's on the line in Richmond, Virginia. Jacob, what's going on in your world?
1: Hey, guys. Thanks for taking my call. I was calling about, I've been considering going to college and to kind of get a job that I'm more wired for. I've taken the Ken assessment test. And the hard decision about it is just that I'm in a career now that pays pretty solid, considering I don't have a degree, but it's just not the most fulfilling.
0: What kind of work is it that you're doing now, and what are you earning?
1: Yeah, it's a lot of just kind of desk work at a computer desk for a labor company. I make about $55,000.
0: Okay. And what is it that you want to do? And what would be a fair salary that you think you'd make doing that?
1: Yeah, I've kind of more in line to like want to kind of counsel people or speak with them and like kind of leave an impact. From my research, what I can expect if I get like a degree with it would be about 60 to 65 is the average from where I'm at.
0: Okay.
2: I'm confused. Are you talking about being like a therapist?
1: So with the assessment test I did, some of the options, one I saw that I liked was like a school counselor was okay. An option.
2: And have you looked into what it actually takes to become a school counselor?
1: Yeah. So on that assessment, it shows that a master's degree would be needed along with some licensing, which the part that's hard for me is like, I don't mind doing that, but I feel like it's kind of maybe unwise to maybe do this change while I'm in the process of baby step number two.
0: Oh, okay. So baby step two, for those listening, that's the step where you're paying off your consumer debt. How much consumer debt do you have?
1: At this current moment, I have about $11,000. I started at $20,000 last year.
0: Okay, so you've been making headway on that. And is it just you, Jacob, or do you have a family, wife?
1: I actually just got married in March. I came down and visited y'all on my honeymoon.
0: Awesome. Wow. We probably told you to go have fun. And get out of here.
1: George made a joke about it, but yeah.
2: That it's sad that this, you're like, oh, what are you doing for your honeymoon? They're like, we're here. I'm like, okay, what else? Yeah. No, that's great.
1: Exactly, yeah.
2: So
1: yeah.
2: Is your now wife working outside the home?
1: She's a nurse. She's a nurse tech at a hospital.
2: Okay. And what does she make?
1: I think right now she's like about $30,000 a year. She's like hourly, like 18 to 19.
0: Okay. Nurse tech. Okay.
2: And that should be closer to like $40,000 gross per year, which puts you guys close to a six-figure salary. Does she have any debt?
1: No. All of her school's been paid for so far, but we might have to pay for it in the future.
2: Have you guys combined finances?
1: Yes, completely.
2: Okay. Because I'm wondering, how can we... Here's my goal for you. How do we do this thing? Because I want you to pursue this dream of being a school counselor. But we want to do it smart, and we want to do it debt-free. And so what I would recommend is knocking out this debt really fast, and the why behind it is I got this dream on the other side that I want to get to. And that's going to put some fire under this to go, you know what? We make $100,000. We're bringing home, $7,000 a month, whatever it is. Can we throw $3,000 a month of this debt be done in 3 months or $4,000 a month and go hard at this thing? Because now, 3 months from now, we can work on the emergency fund. Do you guys have savings right now?
1: We have the $1,000 savings. Outside of that, we're just been intense with paying off debt.
2: Okay, good. So I would set an aggressive goal to pay off the debt, an aggressive goal to get through your baby step three, your full emergency fund of 3 to 6 months of expenses. And at that point, now you can begin investing and cash flowing this school dream. And so that's where you need to get clear on what is the most affordable school I can go to get the degree required.
0: Yeah.
2: Not the fanciest school, just what is the most affordable school to check the box and say, yep, I have this degree. Because you need to go undergrad into grad.
1: Potentially for that. I'm not necessarily saying that's the exact career it has to be. I just know for a fact I'd probably be more fulfilled. But yeah, it's just been difficult because I'm not sure if it's unwise or kind of selfish to do a step like that.
0: Well, you do have to consider the return on investment. You have to consider a couple of things. Number one, we're not going into debt for it. So just for the master's side of it, I mean, a lot of people would borrow anywhere between $60,000 to $120,000 to be able to do what it is that you want to do. But then you're coming away with a degree making $55,000 to $75,000, right? So you have to think through that. The time frame, I think, gives you some time that you could cash flow it. I mean, people do these programs in 2 to 3 years. So I think that that gives you some time that if you started with a chunk of money, right, as to start out with, it's like, okay, I work a semester, and during that semester, I'm saving up for the next semester. I think you could cash flow it in that way. And that's the only way that I would suggest it. Yeah, I would just do some really deep dives into how, I hate the word cheap, but how inexpensive you can get this degree. Is it an online option? Are there things that you can do to mitigate that cost at all?
1: Yeah, that makes sense.
2: And you'll have to think through, can you do this, go to school full time while your wife carries the load of income for the family? So that's another piece of the puzzle to figure out. Well, you need to work part time and this just takes longer.
1: Mm-hmm.
2: And you're doing school at night, for example. So that would be a conversation I would start to have with your wife about what this actually looks like in reality versus I just have this dream and I hate this job, so I'm just going to leave.
0: Mm-hmm.
2: And at all costs, I'm going to go do it. You want to be smart about it and move slowly with peace so that you don't have a pile of debt on the other side.
0: And does your wife, does she plan on moving up to being a registered nurse, or is she going to keep teching? Like, what's she going to do?
1: Yeah, I think she wants to continue moving up in that kind of career tree. She has about 2 more years before she can be considered like an official nurse.
0: Okay.
1: And we can probably expect about another $10,000 for her schooling. And now that we're married, she probably won't get as much financial aid.
2: Okay.
0: Right. Okay. So you guys have got...
2: If her career trajectory has a higher ceiling right now, I might have her pursue school first. Like, hey, you go first.
0: Yeah.
2: You go make,
0: the bag.
2: $80,000 a year as a nurse so that we have the freedom, flexibility for me to go pursue this over here. So there is kind of a give and take here. We can't all just, go pursue our dreams all at the same time and nobody's working.
0: Mm-hmm.
1: Yeah, definitely. And
2: so it might take longer than you want it to, but I believe this is, it's not a selfish thing to go do work that you're wired to do that does give you fulfillment.
1: Okay. I appreciate that.
0: Yeah. Thanks for the call. You know, a lot of times, George, we take these calls and we're talking about dollars and cents and income and all these things. But the truth is, this is the job that you're going to be going into day in, day out, spending the majority of your life there, 8-10 hours a day. You're commuting there. You're giving up time from your children and your family there. It matters. Like, you have to feel good about the work that you're doing. You have to feel like you're making a difference. It has to feel worth it to you. So conversations like this, I love them because I'm all about getting people to that. Like, everybody wants to feel good about the work that they're doing and the time that they're spending doing it.
2: Well, Anna, I always recommend go meet with some school counselors. Get a feel for what they actually do day to day.
0: True that.
2: Do they enjoy it? What are the pitfalls? What are the things that they love about the job?
0: Uh-huh.
2: What are things to look out for as you pursue this career field or what school you work at? All of that matters, and you don't want to show up and go, wow, this is not what I thought it would
0: be. I sunk all this money.
2: Now you're Ross from Friends.
0: Pivot!

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7: All right, back to the phone lines. Simon is in San Diego, California. What's up, Simon?
8: Hey, how's it going?
7: Good. How can we help?
8: First of all, really awesome to be talking to Jade and George, longtime listener of the show. Second of all, I am debating on getting a HELOC to pay for, one, clear up some Amex debt that my wife and I have, two, buy a new vehicle.
9: Wait, is this a prank call, dude?
8: No.
9: You said longtime listener, and then you mentioned three things that we are vehemently against.
7: Or did you just wait till Dave wasn't here?
8: I totally get that. I was going to feel like I kind of sound a little bit silly. Long-time listener, I know you guys don't like going into debt.
9: So the goal of all this is to buy a new car?
8: Well, Amex is a big one as well. But, yeah, we need a new vehicle. Our last one, the one that we currently have, is on the fritz. And, yeah, that's a primary concern right now with me and my wife, is getting a new car.
7: Okay, so let's kind of pan back here, because if you're doing all of this rigmarole to get a new car, this is a symptom of a much greater issue, which is you guys are out of control, right? There's something going on with debt. There's something going on with income that's causing you to spend on the credit card, not be able to pay the balance. And then instead of looking to something like savings or liquid cash, you're now looking to a line of credit that's attached to your home, which is what a HELOC is, and you're now thinking about draining the equity in one of your greatest assets to now fund what I think you said is, I don't know if it's a brand new car, but a new car, so I'm a little nervous about that, very nervous about that. Tell us, when you say your current car is on the fritz, what does that mean? Does that mean, hey, we just have to make some repairs and we just don't want to pay the $700, or is it, you know, the engine exploded and it needs a new drive shaft? Like, what's going on? I'll never use that terminology again, by the way. Yeah. That's the best I've got.
9: That was impressive.
8: It's going to be one of those scenarios where we either keep it for maybe a year, but it is a 2018, and it's gotten so many problems to where the next time we get any sort of, we have to pay more money for this car, we're just going to sell it at that point.
9: Okay, so you said you could make this work for another year. So the question now is, can we clean up the financial mess in a year and save up for this car in cash and get a new-to-you car?
8: Well, yeah, I have cash. That's the thing.
7: How much cash do you have, Simon?
8: I have savings, about 15 grand right now in a savings.
7: Good.
8: But we have a lot of money actually in an inherited IRA. But we want to use that money to use that money technically as our income. So we use the stipends of that to add to our current income.
9: What's your current income without the IRA?
8: Without the IRA, right now is giving us an additional $30K a year. So the
9: what do you guys make
8: outside of that would be about 135.
9: Okay, 135K is your household income. And what's left on the Amex? What's the balance?
8: About 14K.
9: So why don't you use your savings and pay off the Amex today?
8: Well, because we don't have any savings. Well, we technically do, but then we don't have any like liquid cash. Like, I don't like taking money out of that IRA. I want to use those monthly stipends for, you know, as long as I possibly can.
9: But you like putting your house at risk with a HELOC to pay off the Amex to buy a brand new car that's going to go down in value?
8: I get that it's going to go down in value, but I don't think the home is technically at risk, because if I make a plan to pay this HELOC off quickly and don't
7: anything
8: let
7: could
8: it
7: happen.
9: If I had a nickel for every
7: anything
9: time someone had a
7: happen.
9: Plan on this show, I wouldn't be in the job. So
7: yeah,
9: here's the deal, right. Dude. You know what to do. Use your cash savings to pay off the debt, cut up the freaking Amex, never use it again, never take out a HELOC, and then you save up for a car you can afford in cash. That's it. And make the repairs needed until you have the cash to buy the car you want, and make sure that car and everything other cars don't add up to more than half your annual income. So for you guys, that's, you know, 65K in cars.
7: Yeah.
9: That's plenty of car.
7: Plenty of car. And I think the rule of thumb, there's a lesson to be learned here, and I think it's worth highlighting. So you cannot solve a problem while simultaneously creating the problem. And in simplest terms, that is, if debt is your problem, you cannot solve the problem of debt while going into more debt. You cannot use debt to solve for debt. The only way you solve for debt is to pay it off. And the problem with it is a lot of times people use language like, I'm going to use a HELOC to pay off my credit card debt. Like, you're not paying it off. You're simply moving it. It is not a solution. It's just, I'm moving it from here to over here. And the saddest thing about it, George, is they're thinking that that's a better position for the debt.
9: They're like, well, I need to pay off the mafia, so I'll go borrow from the cartel. I'd
7: yes.
9: rather owe the cartel money than the mafia. You're like, dude, this is a terrible life you've created for yourself.
7: Yeah, and it's not even, I don't even want to create any shame around it, because I think what's speaking here is desperation. It's, I see a situation, it's not good, and I'm looking for a quick fix. Can I fix it quickly? Because you know you're not safe. Like, you know it's not a good thing. So the quickest possible thing I can do, I can go over here and get a HELOC. They're going to loan me up to 80 to 90% of my home equity. I can do that. And it's like, hold up, pump the brakes. Let's just think for a second. This guy's got the money sitting there. And in many cases, that is. You've got the money liquid, but there's that false security of, I have this cash, I need this cash. But we're telling you, once you pay off the debt and you're free, now suddenly you've got more income. You can save up that cash again. If you saved it up once, you can save it up again.
9: Well, if you're scared to part with the cash, you already did by going 15 grand to debt.
7: That's right.
9: Just you did it without realizing it was someone else's money that you got to pay back later. And later always comes, unfortunately.
7: It does. And that's the part where, and this is, I'm not saying this to be snarky, although, George, you could say it to be snarky.
9: I appreciate that.
7: Math, if you're deciding to do math, then you have to decide to do math on both sides. If you're deciding to say, I care about my $15,000, it took me X amount of months to save it up, it's precious to me, then you have to do the math on the other side that goes, well, you don't really have that because you owe $14,000
9: on the balance sheet. It's not mathing.
7: Yeah, and so that's just a little something to remember. It's important, guys. Okay, Brian in Sacramento, California. I'm sorry, Brian. How can we help you today? Is it another car question?
10: Hi, Jade. Hi, George. Yes, it is. I want to buy sort of my midlife crisis car.
9: How much is the Mazda Miata going to cost you?
10: Close. It's 12 grand.
9: Okay. Oh. What car is it?
10: I would rather not say because it's very rare, but it's as old as I am, and it's a convertible.
7: Ah.
9: That's fun. All right. And it's only 12K. Do you have the cash to do it?
10: I do.
9: Are you in debt?
10: What bothers me, no, I have no debt other than my mortgage. But I am 54. I have only about 100 grand in retirement savings at this point. And, you know, my mortgage, I'd like to pay off by the time I'm in my mid-60s. I'm currently on track to pay it off by 66.
9: Okay. So you're saying you feel bad blowing 12 grand on a toy when you're behind on retirement?
10: I feel self-indulgent and frivolous. It's, you know, it would be fun to have, but yeah, I feel like I need to pay off my mortgage as fast as possible, and I need to build up my retirement as quick. I'm currently putting 15% every year based on a $185,000 salary into my 401k.
7: Would you be trading your existing car for this car, or would this just be another car to add

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1: Would you trading your existing car for this car, or would this just be another car to add to the garage?
0: This would be another car.
2: Okay. Are you married?
0: Single.
2: Okay. Man, well, here's the thing. I don't think this is going to make or break your chances of retiring, but I do think if you buy this car, I would really hit the accelerator to get your retirement in order, get this house paid off faster, get your income up even further. You're doing really well right now. You just are in, you know, later on in the game. So I'm not mad about it. For you to get this 12K car, you got to be ready for the insurance, the maintenance, the repairs as well. There's going to be ongoing costs, but again, it's not a make or break.
1: I think it's not a make or break. By the time you retire, your house is going to be paid off, and that money is going to, a lump sum that's earning the right rate of return is going to double every 7 years. So I think that you can be okay.
2: Just be okay working 4 months longer than you would have.
1: There you go.

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3: From the Platte Valley Bank Weather Center, I'm meteorologist Derek Height. Slight chance of thunderstorms today, otherwise mainly sunny skies. High temperatures reach up to 87. Winds out of the west, 8 to 15 miles an hour. Slight chance of thunderstorms tonight. Lows level off around 52. Partly cloudy skies. Mainly sunny tomorrow. Slight chance for showers, 91. Right now, it's 48 degrees.
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6: Hi, how are y'all doing today?
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5: Okay.
6: So we got into some family issues. My husband's parents were supposed to be taking care of my husband's grandparents. If one of them passed away, they were pretty much going to be moving in with them. They got into an argument. They're no longer taking care of his grandpa. So we have now been blessed with the financial burden, I guess, of his grandfather and trying to help him financially because he's unable to on just one income. So we're having a hard time trying to navigate our life moving forward with taking on this big expense. Since we're both 27, we haven't started our family or anything like that, just kind of worried about long term.
5: So let me get this straight. Your in-laws got mad and decided we're not helping him anymore. And they then pushed it over to you guys, the 27-year-olds?
6: Pretty much. So they don't think that he really looked at all of his options. He's living on his own right now. He was going to be moving in with them. But now that they don't want him to move in, they think that...
5: Why don't they want him to?
6: It was some argument and some old bitterness from something that happened many years ago that now they don't want him to move in now that he's he's needing to.
5: Got it. And so now you guys are up to bat.
6: Yeah.
5: And you can also say no. What happens if you say no? What do you think the repercussion is?
6: Probably just a hardened relationship, I guess, with Grandpa. Right. He is alone now, and he's sad. He just lost his wife back in December.
5: Oh, no.
6: So he just wants to be around family.
5: Yeah.
6: And, of course, he could probably find a home to stay in, or he probably would have to get a job again and work to make up. But he's 73. He's in great health condition. He just is loving the retired life. He doesn't want to have to go back to work.
7: Well, he doesn't get an option if he doesn't have money.
6: I mean, true.
7: So, I mean, that's a hard conversation to have with a grown adult and maybe the whole family and go, listen, nobody wants to take on the financial burden. We love Grandpa. We need to figure out a plan for him. Let's say he lives another 25 years. Are you guys just going to live there and take care of his bills for 25 years and stunt your own growth?
6: I don't want to.
5: No, that's an insane thing to
7: be asked of you, and you have every right to say, no, I'm not doing that.
6: Right.
7: And it doesn't mean you don't love Grandpa. It just means you're not going to be a part of this dysfunction and get this slapped onto you to go, well, this is your burden to carry forever. That's what family does. Now, if you want to chip in to help Grandpa, that's a discussion you can have and what limited contributions you're going to make per month for whatever amount of time. But for you to just fund his life forever because he enjoys being retired is insane.
5: Where's he living now? Does he have a home that he owns?
6: He does. He still has a mortgage on it. He could probably sell it, but would only make probably a little over $100,000 back in proceeds.
5: Okay.
6: So we have just moved in with him. We told him we can, of course, cover the home things.
5: You moved in with him?
6: Yeah, we already have.
5: Oh, no. Jennifer, you just made this. You made this the plot twist.
7: Now, one of you has to get evicted. This is awkward.
6: Our lease was ending, and so we didn't want to have to sign a 6 month or another year if he was really struggling. And he's not struggling yet.
5: Yeah, I thought you said he was healthy enough to go back to be working and stuff.
6: Right. Without going back to work, he's in like a $2,000 deficit is what he says.
7: Per month.
6: Which really, yes.
7: What are his expenses outside of the mortgage?
6: Frivolous things. He spends too much money on groceries and
5: so it's
6: gas.
5: Not really a deficit. It's a budgeting.
6: Right. He's living above his means for sure.
5: So now
7: we're funding
5: the
7: misbehavior.
5: Budget.
7: We're not even just taking care of the elderly. We're just funding his lifestyle and whatever he wants to buy. It's going to be on you to fund the deficit. Yeah, even more reason to not sign up for this.
5: Yeah, I think those are two different things, and it's worth noting the difference. If you're telling me that this guy just needs to reallocate funds and then he's got enough to live on his own, that is completely different than saying my grandfather, who is 90 years old, who is suffering from, you know, whatever health things, he cannot work. He has, you know, $1,500 of Social Security and that's it and no, right? Those are different situations. This is not that.
7: How much does he actually bring in a month?
6: A little over 2,000.
7: And what's his mortgage payment?
6: His mortgage is like 792, I think.
5: Okay.
6: He escrows his taxes. He pays out of pocket for insurance.
5: Okay. What about cars? Does he have a car payment?
6: No, both of his cars are paid off, just the insurance. He has two vehicles. Uh-huh. He doesn't want to get rid of one because it's his dream Mustang he enjoys driving. So the
5: this
6: insurance
5: is getting worse for
6: a little
5: him.
6: High. I know. Gas is expensive. Everything.
7: I think he needs to feel the reality of a situation, which means nobody's going to be funding his misbehavior anymore. If he can't make the payments, if he goes deeply into credit card debt, that's on him. You don't need to try to, like, fund his life so that he doesn't go into debt. If he goes into debt, he's a grown man who can make those decisions, and that's, you know, Capital One's problem if they give a 73-year-old a $10,000 credit card limit.
5: And Jennifer, I want to turn this conversation to you just a little bit because I'm going to tell you, this is you and me we're hanging out right now, okay? Like you and me, we're best buddies. I'll probably pour you a glass of Chardonnay.
6: Love it.
5: Okay. And I'm going to slide it over to you and ask you, why would you move into Grandpa's house? I wonder, do you also have an ulterior thing here where it's like we can save a little bit of money, we'll split the rent here, we'll split the mortgage, it works out for us. tell me why you would do that, because I'm looking at this dysfunction going, surely Jennifer wouldn't want to participate in that.
6: Right, right. So he has offered us a deal-ish. So
5: an offer you can't refuse.
6: Right, right. So we're already paying rent, so that money's already kind of going down the drain, you know, so we're paying towards the house, which is about what we're paying in rent anyway, so we're not really shelling out more money than we already are.
5: Okay.
6: He has stated that this house that he's in now just isn't going to be a good house long term for all of us.
5: Okay.
6: So he said if we move in and we pretty much agree to take care of him, that when we find the next house, when he sells his house, we'll get whatever money we've put into his house now as we're living there, we'll get back, and then he'll pay the down payment of a new house for us.
7: This guy should become a politician.
5: But he doesn't have
7: the amount of lies coming out of his mouth. He should be in Congress right now. Because guess what?
6: Right.
7: He's not going to have any money.
6: Right.
7: To give you.
6: He's pretty much banking on that he's going to get a good chunk of proceeds from the house sale.
5: But how is he going to take care of himself, though? Because he would need to take those sales, and that would cover, a nursing home or whatever living facility he'd go to, whatever care,
6: right.
5: Heaven forbid he doesn't need a nurse or someone to take care of him.
7: This is all the money he has to his name. He can't give it to you.
6: Right.
7: And
6: he
7: I would not expect
6: money
7: that.
6: Saved. He's told me in depth how much money he has.
5: I thought you said he only had the $100,000 in the house. What else does he have?
6: Oh, no, I mean, he has savings and stuff like that. I'm just talking about once he sells the house. So he has $150,000 in a savings account, and I think he has $40,000 in another savings account. But he's trying to think how long that's going to last him.
5: Well, and that's the biggest problem, because he's 73 and healthy. This could go on for another 25 years, and you could look up and be like, we paid the dadgum house off.
7: Yeah.
5: And then he's like, oh, I don't, you know... I think that
7: at a 25 grand deficit, all of his money is gone in like 5 years. So I'm not hitching my wagon to anything this guy's doing, and I'm not trusting anything.
5: And you don't need
7: it.
5: You don't need it, Jennifer. You guys can go out and make a life for yourself and buy the house that you want in time. Nothing's on fire. We don't need to make these crazy deals to be successful.
7: I would move out tomorrow and say, love you, Grandpa. We'll visit at Thanksgiving.

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8: All right, all right. Laura is in Great Falls, MT, Montana. Okay. Did I get it right, Laura? Is it Montana?
9: Yes.
8: All right. Got to remember those abbreviations.
10: Elementary
8: from
10: school paid
8: elementary
10: off.
8: Elementary school, I'm telling you. How can we help out today, Laura?
9: Yeah, thank you so much for taking my call. So our question is, should we pause baby step two to have the lead paint on the exterior of our house scraped and redone?
8: Ooh, that's a health hazard, so, correct? Major?
9: Yes. Yeah, so our children, two of our children have tested with lead exposure in their blood. It's
8: yes.
9: Not like oh, horrible,
8: gosh.
9: But...
8: Yes, I'm saying yes.
9: Yeah.
8: How much is it going to cost to get rid of this poison that is on your home?
9: About $10,000.
8: Really? Just to get it out of there?
10: Because you got to repaint the whole thing?
9: Yeah, so the paint is in horrible condition, so the whole house has to be scraped to remove whatever's chipping, and then they have to repaint the whole thing to seal it.
10: Okay. Whew. And you guys are in debt right now. How much debt do you have?
9: We have $23,000 in student loans and $103,000 on our house.
10: Okay.
8: Okay.
10: So just $23,000 is your consumer debt.
9: Yeah, that's where it gets really hard for us because we had planned that we would be done with that student loan within the next year to year and a half. And so now we're just like, do we wait the year and scrape and do the house later, or do we address this?
10: I would just make minimum payments on those student loans and stack up as much cash as you can to cash flow this whole thing and be done with it.
9: That's not what I was expecting.
10: I mean, to me, this is an emergency.
8: If it were my kids, and I'm weird about this kind of stuff too, yes, there's certain things in life that trump getting out of debt. For the moment, just for the moment. And this is one of them. Like, health is such a big part of our life. Otherwise, what are we doing it all for? And this, if you don't deal with this, it could cause more bills and health
10: bills,
8: issues down the line.
10: So absolutely, I would pause the debt snowball and just make minimum payments. How fast can you guys cash flow the scraping and repainting?
9: It'll be a few, like, 5-6 months.
10: Is there anything you can sell? Can either of you work extra, get side jobs?
9: Because
10: I wouldn't want to be in this house, if I'm telling the truth.
8: I'd
10: be getting out of there until this thing is settled.
9: Yeah. We tried
10: selling with family?
9: It last summer, and we just came up with, like, that would be a horrible financial decision right now.
8: Yeah. No, I would not sell over a $10,000 repair if you wanted to look at it like that.
9: Yeah.
10: Do you have family nearby?
9: Yeah, we do.
8: And then I'm also wondering,
9: none of them
8: can you break it down? I mean, obviously you want to have the house repainted, but can you do the scraping first? And that's the first thing we do. And then for a while, your house looks, you know, ratchet. And then once you've saved up the other half and kind of break it up so it's not, it's a little bit more bite-sized. Does that make sense?
9: Yeah, that's an interesting thought. We had thought about scraping it ourselves, but then we're concerned that, like, we're exposing ourselves to the lead also.
8: I'm not saying scrape it yourself. I'm just simply saying, how much is it? Because my guess is it's probably, I don't know, but it might be more expensive to repaint than to just

0: rip off or scrape off the bad paint. So I'd want separate estimates and just how much is it to get rid of the paint that's on the house. You might find that that's $3,000 or $4,000.
1: Have you got some bids on that?
2: We just got a bid for like the whole thing.
0: Mm-hmm.
1: So I would check and see if you can get different bids, and maybe you can find someone to scrape for $3,000 and paint for $4,000. Well, now you just save $3,000 on the project.
2: Gotcha. Yeah.
1: So okay. I would be doing some homework to get that price down as I stack up cash as fast as possible. I mean, I'd be flipping things on Facebook Marketplace
0: to try to create
1: some cash. Like, this is an emergency. Imagine your child needed an emergency procedure or medicine,
0: yes,
1: and you had to come up with $10,000 to get it. That's the level of urgency I would personally have for my family.
0: Yeah, I agree. I would do the same thing. And there are certain things, guys, and we can do a better job of letting you know that, because no one goes harder in the paint on debt than us. We want you to, you know, move hell and high water to get out of debt. We want you to sacrifice to win. All of that is so important. But we can't let that stop us from doing the things in the moment that really do require our attention. Obviously, anything regarding health, we're the first ones to tell you if there's a medical emergency, if somebody's having a baby, you need to pause. We're the first ones to tell you if somebody loses a job, if somebody goes into the hospital, you need to pause. And there's other things that need to happen while you're paying off debt. Like, you need to have the right insurance. You need to have life insurance. You need to be paying for a will. Like, there are certain things that it's okay to do while you're doing baby step two, paying off the debt, and you should feel no shame about it.
1: Yeah, you're not a failure because it took you 6 months longer to pay off the student loans.
0: No, life.
1: We're still going to cheer you on.
0: Life be lifin', as they say. All right, Andy, Detroit, Michigan, on the line. Andy, what's up?
3: Hi. I'm calling on behalf of my son and daughter-in-law. They bought a money pit house, and they thought elbow grease would be enough, but it's not. They live paycheck to paycheck and can't fix things. And now they recently had an emergency flood that made the situation worse. They've been displaced into a hotel, and now there's talk about it possibly being condemned.
1: Oh, gosh.
0: Is insurance paying? Was the flood something like where the water pipes burst, or was it like it rained a lot and flood and water came in the house? Like, what was the nature of the flood?
3: The recent thing that happened was a pipe burst, and it caused this whole thing to start. But they've had floods from rain in the past that caused fire damage. So insurance is possibly going to cover some of this, but they're finding a lot that was already wrong with it. So insurance is probably not going to cover. A lot of things have been wrong for many years.
0: Yeah.
3: They're finding asbestos in the ceiling, old wiring that has cloth coverings. And
0: did they not get an inspection? They didn't get an inspection when they purchased the house?
3: They did. They did, yes.
1: And they found none of this. They thought, this house is perfect.
0: How long ago? How long have they had the house?
3: It's been about a few years, I believe.
0: Like a few years, like two, or a few years, like eight?
3: I think it's been, I want to say 3 years.
0: Okay, three years. So what are you, tell us why you're calling.
3: I'm calling because I want to advise them. They come to me for advice, and I want to do it right.
0: Whew.
3: I'm wondering if a short sale is what's going to be needed, because I don't see, if insurance will cover this, then everything will be fine. They can work their way out of this. But if insurance won't cover this and the house is not livable, I'm afraid for them. I mean, my husband and I are willing to take him into our house and do whatever it takes.
0: Uh-huh.
3: But I just want to have the right advice for them financially, and I don't want to goof that up. So.
0: Are they panicking? And I'm not saying your panic is misplaced, but are they panicking as much as you are? Or are they like, we're fine?
3: They're panicking more so. And when I talk to them, I show a lot different side.
0: Right. You're like cool
3: I'm
0: and calm.
3: Behind the scenes and trying not to show.
0: Yeah. Okay. Do you know the numbers around the house? Do you know what they paid for it?
3: I believe it was like around $130,000.
0: Okay.
3: And it's just a little, you know, 800 to 900 square foot house. But with the way the market was when they bought it, this was all they could get.
0: Yeah. And if they just put it for sale as is, hoping a flipper will take it, do you think that, what do you think reasonably, I mean, I don't know if you've done any research, reasonably, what do you think they could get as is?
3: I don't know. I have not done that research, but I know they would lose because they haven't had a chance to pay off very much of this.
1: Yeah, what's left on their mortgage?
3: Up now. Pardon me?
1: What's left on their mortgage?
3: That I don't know. I don't no specific numbers here because I try not to get too much in their business. I'm the mother and mother-in-law.
0: Yeah.
3: So I'm trying to give advice while not being too much in their business.
0: Listen, I'm kind of glad that you don't know the numbers. That makes me know that there's boundaries, which is great.
1: Have they asked for help?
3: They ask for advice. They don't usually ask for financial help.
1: Okay.
3: They ask for advice.
1: That's fine. Well, on the advice front, what I would be doing is helping them navigate this insurance landscape because that's complicated and it's a headache and you think you got one denial, so you give up. I would encourage them to appeal it, get a public adjuster, do all the research necessary, because this insurance thing is the make or break if they're going to be able to get out of this unscathed or not. And worst case, there might be an as-is cash buyer situation, and they might be on the hook for the difference. And that's a real problem for them. So I would do everything in my power to guide them through that insurance process and get this thing covered.

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2: ABC News, I'm Brian Clark. New hints of progress towards a deal to end the war between the U.S. and Iran. Secretary of State Marco Rubio, speaking in India, said,
3: I do think there's some good news on that front, but not final news on that front. But perhaps a little bit later today, we'll have more to say. But you know, some progress has been made. I don't want to downplay that, but I also want to caveat it by saying we still have some work to do. We'll see.
2: The Secret Service says a 21-year-old man opened fire near a White House security checkpoint on Saturday and was shot by officers and killed. President Trump was in the Oval Office at the time. He was not hurt. Today's one of auto racing's biggest days of the year, the Indy 500, then NASCAR's Coca-Cola 600. But this year's festivities marred by the sudden death of NASCAR star Kyle Busch. And the 41-year-old's family said Saturday in a statement he died after severe pneumonia progressed into sepsis, which resulted in rapid and overwhelming complications. This is ABC News. Crews in Orange County, California are trying to detain a potentially catastrophic situation at a chemical plant. A leaking valve on a tank has increased the risk of an explosion. Governor Gavin Newsom's issued a state of emergency, says ABC's Jacqueline Lee in Cypress.
4: With mandatory evacuations expanding in this densely populated area, at least a dozen schools were shut down. At least 50,000 people already forced to evacuate.
5: Got a knock on the door. And I was told we were supposed to leave. So I did what I was told, and I left.
4: Nursing homes, hospitals, and fire stations also forced to evacuate.
2: Investigators in New York City still trying to determine the cause of Friday's shipyard explosion on Staten Island that killed one person and injured more than 30 first responders. Chinese state media says officials operating a coal mine where an explosion killed at least 82 workers on Friday have been taken into custody. I'm Brian Clark, ABC News.
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11: From the Platte Valley Bank Weather Center, I'm meteorologist Derek Height. High temperatures reach up to 87 today under mainly sunny skies with a slight chance of thunderstorms. Winds out of the west, 8 to 15 miles an hour. Partly cloudy skies tonight, slight chance of thunderstorms, lows around 52. Lots of sunshine tomorrow, slight chance for storms, highs level off around 91. Currently, it's 46 degrees.
12: 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Coming up, a scientific breakthrough is changing the way researchers think about our sense of smell. And we'll learn about a particular species of ant that spends its days cleaning. I'm Lucas Willard, host of The Best of Our Knowledge.

0: This is The Best of Our Knowledge. I'm Lucas Willard. How your senses, like taste and sight and hearing, are wired into your brain has been relatively well understood, but exactly how your sense of smell works has remained somewhat a mystery, until now. Researchers studying mice have developed a detailed map of the smell receptors inside a mouse's nose, and that research could lead to a similar breakthrough in humans. For more, I spoke with Bob Datta, a professor at Harvard Medical School and the co-author of a pair of studies that change what we knew about the sense of smell.
1: In many ways, smell is like our other senses, although it's unusual in other ways. And one way in which it's similar to all the other senses is that it's supported by a sheet of neurons that detects stuff and tells your brain about what's kind of out in the world. And so, as you know, like your eyeball has a retina in the back of it, which detects light. Your ear has a cochlea in it, which detects sounds. Right? These are both sheets of cells called neurons that are actually the same kinds of cells that process information in your brain, except in this case, they live in your sense organs and they detect light and sound. Your nose is very similar. It has a sheet of tissue called the olfactory epithelium. And the epithelium is filled with neurons that are dedicated to detecting smells in the world. And the way that these neurons in your nose detect smells is that each one of them expresses one of many hundred possible odor receptors. So these are molecules that you can think of kind of like locks. And so each neuron might express one of these receptors, which is kind of like a lock, facing out into the air in your nose. And odors are kind of like keys. And whenever you sniff in an odor, which is really a mixture of tens or hundreds of different individual chemicals, if one of those chemicals fits into the lock, if the key fits into the lock turns, and the neuron becomes activated. And then that neuron sends a signal through your skull, through the bone at the base of your skull, into your brain to tell your nose what it is you're smelling at any moment in time. And so that's the basic gist of how your brain knows about what smells are in the world at any given moment.
0: So I'm thinking the molecules that you breathe in into your nose have a specific shape, and then the neurons that are actually in the structure of your nose are also shaped in a certain way, and that's where you get that lock and key effect, where you already have the power to smell these things, right? We're born with these receptors.
1: That's right.
0: But you need specific molecule to actually hit that nice and perfectly, and then we can detect it as smell.
1: That's right. So it's thought that the shape, the chemical composition and the shape of the smells that we're inhaling kind of match the shapes of the receptors that are in our nose. And through that matching process, we detect smells. So a really wonderful example of this is that there's a molecule called carvone that comes in two flavors, like a plus or a minus flavor. And these two flavors are entirely identical chemically, except there's a chemical bond that's moved in one compared to the other, so the shape is different. So if you look at them from a chemical perspective, they're identical, but their shapes are slightly different. And one smells like spearmint, and the other smells like caraway. And that's because the shape really matters, and the shape is what determines which locks are turned in your nose, which receptors are activated, which in turn informs our brain about what's out there.
0: Now, before we get too much into the brain, I'm just curious about a sense of taste. Is it similar in a way to what's in your nose, what's also on your tongue?
1: That's right. So the molecular design of the receptors for smell are similar to the design for the receptors for most tastes. And so ultimately, the receptors, for example, for all the different bitter things we taste, those receptors look a lot like the receptors we have for different smells. Not all taste receptors are like that, but most are. But there are many, many fewer receptors for tastes on your tongue than there are receptors for smell in your nose. And I think, I'm sure you know, when we eat food, what we're really perceiving is flavor, which is the combination of smell and taste. And if you remove the smell component, if you move those huge numbers of receptors that allow you to tell, you know, a Pinot Noir from a Cabernet, then really flavor gets messed up. So you can also do the experiment where you eat a gummy bear and you hold your nose. It goes from being apple to being nothing. And that's because your nose is so important for imparting flavor.
0: Now, when we talk about the brain and our sense of smell, the mystery then, I guess, is we don't, or previously didn't know, this study looked at mice, but we don't know exactly where those cells in your nose line up with the cells in your brain.
1: Yeah, sure. So that's the way in which smell is unusual. So we were talking earlier about the retina, which is in your eye and senses light. And one of the interesting things about the way the retina is organized is that neurons in your retina that are nearby to each other tend to respond to objects that are near to each other in your visual space. And neurons that are apart from each other, distant from each other in your eye, tend to respond to objects that are physically apart. Similarly, in the cochlea detects frequencies of sound, and neurons that respond to similar frequencies are close to each other, and those that respond to different frequencies are away from each other. And so what this means is that in your eye and in your ear, there's a physical map of the thing you're detecting. So there's a map of space, visual space in your retina, and there's a map of auditory space, frequency space in your cochlea. And so this is where olfaction was long thought to be really different from the other senses. It was thought that there was no pattern, no real pattern to the ways in which different odor receptors were organized in your nose. So in a human, there are about 400 different odor receptors. And if olfaction if it's going to be like the other senses, you might imagine that different receptors are in different places in your nose. And maybe that's important for your brain to understand what you're smelling. But instead, you know, up until this moment, it was basically thought that receptors were distributed randomly in your nose. You know, they were just kind of thrown here and there. And that was a huge mystery because it meant that smell was somehow working very differently from the other senses. And so what we did was to do a very careful study, actually mapping out the locations of all the receptors in your nose for the first time. And that revealed that there's actually an incredibly complicated and precise map for smell inside your nose, which for us was really exciting because people had been looking for this map for decades, basically. And we were finally, with modern technologies, able to reveal it.
0: Now, mice, like a lot of animals, have, I'm guessing, a better sense of smell than humans do. But when looking at your study and actually trying to find out this map that's hidden in animals, how did you actually get this imaging, and what was that process like to actually start putting together an actual map?
1: Yeah, so I think part of understanding how this is so complicated arises from thinking about like what the inside of your nose looks like, which is kind of hard to visualize, right?
0: I've never seen it. Yeah. So, right. Go ahead. So
1: if just think for a second just imagine, like, so your retina is just like a smooth sheet in the back of your eye, right? Your cochlea is like a single spiral in your ear. But if you look inside your nose, the inside of your nose is this crazy labyrinth where there's twists and turns, and the epithelium is kind of spirals and folds over itself over and over and over again. And so if you dissect open a nose, it looks crazy. And as you look at animals that have better and better senses of the smells, like dogs, for example, those turbinates, which is the term we use to describe all these structures in the inside of your nose, those turbinates look even crazier. And even more elaborate. So if you go to a natural history museum and you see like, you know, a dissected olfactory epithelium, what you'll see are just these crazy curlicues of tissue all over the place. And that has really made it hard for people to make sense of what's up or down or what's left or right. And a little bit because of that, and because of limits in technology, you know, for a long time, people were unable to understand whether there was a pattern that organized where receptors were put. So we were able to use modern molecular techniques that allowed us basically to understand the cardinal axes of the nose, to reveal to us what's up and what's down and what's left and what's right. And by doing that, by using molecular biology to teach us what was where in the nose, we could figure out that actually receptors were in stereotype positions. So you'd mentioned mice having a better sense of smell than humans. One of the reasons why that's true is because, you know, we as humans, as I said, have about 400 odoreceptors. Mice have about 1,000. And we were able to show that, you know, on average, the location of each one of these 1,000 receptors in the nose is unique. And that's really amazing because it means that somehow when a mouse develops, you know, from an embryo and turns into an adult mouse, somehow that process is able to put 1,000 different things into just the right place. And so for us, one of the most exciting things about this was that I think from a science perspective, it was long thought that this was kind of an impossible problem for biology to solve, that biology would never be so precise that you could put 1,000 different things in the right order and in the right place. And what we're showing in this recent paper of ours is that, in fact, biology, you know, can do that and more. And so that's part of why we think it's so exciting.
0: Yeah, totally. And this is not just one mouse that you looked at either. I mean, this is something that is shared by mice, you know, any number of mice. So there's something that's in the mouse's genetics that actually builds this structure, both in the nose and in the brain, where everything lines up so well. It's repeated, you know, I guess in theory, every mice would have sort of this a similar structure.
1: Yeah, actually, we quantified that in various ways through molecular analysis. We've actually looked at more than 300 mice. And to a first approximation, they all look identical, which I think is just totally amazing. And it suggests that if this kind of design holds true in humans, and we have every reason to believe that that's true, and we are currently doing experiments that demonstrate that that's true explicitly now, you know, then it means that the organization of my nose and the organization of your nose is likely, you know, near identical.
0: So I have a question then. If my nose is damaged physically,
1: yeah,
0: and there's a certain spot of my nose, could it be that the next day I'm no longer able to detect certain smells?
1: That's a wonderful question. And I think it's a really important one, in part because, you know, there's still many people who have lost their sense of smell from COVID. Folks inhale stuff to damage your nose, all the time, right? To take out little bits of it. And so, like, how does the nose cope with that? Well, one way that the nose copes with it is that the locks that detect smells, these receptors, they're actually pretty loose. So imagine a lock that accepted many keys, not just one key. So there's some specificity to what a receptor will detect, but they're not perfectly specific for a single molecule. And what that means is that if you take out one receptor, often there's another receptor that can make up for it. And so practically speaking, we think that, you know, from some data that we and others have generated, we think that if you take out a bit of the epithelium, there are probably other receptors that can kind of make up for it. And so you don't actually lose, you know, some focal part of your sense of smell. Although it's definitely possible that for certain special smells, depending on exactly where it is, you lose the receptors in your nose, you might actually, you know, temporarily lose the ability to smell those things. And I say temporarily because one of the amazing things about your nose is that it contains stem cells at its base that are continuously rebuilding the nose, because your nose is constantly being attacked by viruses and by dust and by particles and being damaged in all sorts of ways. Because of course it's exposed to the outside world, it's exposed to the air. And so your nose is constantly rebuilding itself and remaking itself and making new neurons. And those neurons are continuously rewiring with your brain. And so even if you were to lose the ability to smell some small number of smells because you had some damage to a part of your epithelium, you know, in a matter of weeks, you would regain that part of your sense of smell.
0: And just going back to, if I were to damage my sense of smell in some way, could it also be that a certain object smells different? I could still smell it, but it has a different smell because there's a different combination of neurons that are taking the molecules from whatever object it is and sending it to the brain. It's almost like an incomplete picture. Like if you were to look at a picture on a computer screen and you filtered out all of the blue, it would look different than if you were just looking at it with all of your red and your green as well.
1: Yeah, that's a wonderful question. So one of the amazing things about your olfactory system is that it basically is designed to fill in the blanks. Because if you think about it, when you take a sniff in, often what you detect on the left side of your nose is going to be slightly different from what you detect on the right side of your nose, you know, just because of variation in what you're smelling through your two nostrils. And so your olfactory system basically is designed to fill in the blanks, to make its best guess as to what it is you're smelling, even with incomplete information, and then to kind of fill in your perception so that you perceive things that are generally normal. Now, you're totally right that when you have some damage to your nose, often you get what are called parosmias, which is when you smell something and it smells incorrect. And so folks with COVID often report this, where you smell coffee or you smell another person and they smell much worse or very different from the way they normally smell. So that's definitely a thing that can happen. But I think what's amazing is that to some extent, your nose is confronting that problem all the time, because what's going on the left and the right are always a little bit different, and somehow your brain makes sense of all of it.
0: So I want to ask, now that you have a better understanding of how mice smell the world, how can this be applied to people, and where is this research going to take you next?
1: Yeah, so there's a couple of things. The first is we want to know whether or not there's a similar map in people. And so we're doing experiments right now to address that. We have collaborators who are ENTs, who are surgeons, who actually get tissue from living donors that allow us to do molecular analysis on olfactory tissue in living donors. And we're actually looking at some cadaveric noses to see whether we can't find evidence for a similar kind of map. And like I was telling you, you know, the human sense of smell, believe it or not, is actually very similar to the mouse sense of smell. So we have every reason to believe that this will be true. And we're looking at that right now. I think one really important consequence of our discovery of this map in your nose relates to how you'll fix the sense of smell when it's broken. So like you were saying, you know, if you take out part of the nose, maybe things will smell a little bit differently because you've taken out a specific set of receptors. And, you know, we're thinking very hard about that. And people are doing things like injecting stem cells into the nose to try to repair it in people who've lost their sense of smell. People are even building electronic devices to stimulate the nose. And we suspect that ultimately, in order for those strategies to work the best, you know, you'll have to deliver stem cells to the whole nose to rebuild the whole map, or you'll have to build an electrical device that stimulates the whole nose instead of just part of it, so that you have access to all of the different perceptions that your sense of smell can possibly give you. And so we do think that understanding this map is going to be really important for therapies and the development of therapies going forward.
0: Well, Bob, thanks so much for taking the time to talk about your research. I appreciate it.
1: It's very much my pleasure. Thank you for having me.
0: Bob Datta is a neurobiologist and professor at Harvard Medical School. His research is published in the journal Cell. This is The Best of Our Knowledge. I'm Lucas Willard.

0: This is the best of our knowledge. You may have heard of soldier ants or queen ants, but have you ever heard of a cleaner ant? Our next guest is Mark Moffat, a research associate at the Smithsonian and visiting scholar in anthropology at the Department of Human Evolutionary Biology at Harvard. In what began as a chance encounter with some six-legged neighbors, Moffat discovered grooming behavior between two different species of ants in Arizona. The behavior is similar to other animals that share a mutually beneficial symbiotic relationship. The best of our knowledge's Madeline Reynolds spoke with Moffat to learn more.
1: Well, the ants I was looking at for this, these observations, this discovery, are two species near Portal, Arizona. One is a harvester ant, which is kind of orangish and covered with striations and modest size, called Pagano myrmex. And the other, it was much smaller, called the Dory myrmex. They're sometimes called cone ants. Not very important-looking things. They turned out to have something interesting going on in this case.
2: So something that caught my eye when I was reading was your first interaction with these ants and the behavior that you saw. So I would love for you to kind of tell us about this first encounter with them in Arizona and what behavior that you witnessed that caught your eye.
1: Yeah, Madeline, I was there for at this spot for another reason, looking at different ants. But I was waking up in the morning and going out into the back of my B&B and with my coffee, and look down and see the harvester ants, this Pagano myrmex ants, which were all over the place. But the weird thing was that they were frozen in space, and these little ants were climbing all over them. I didn't know what they were at first, and so I just started watching these as closely as I could, getting out a camera so I could move in very closely and see what was going on.
2: What did you think they were doing? I mean, I know you kind of said that you were like, I wasn't really sure, but what was your initial thoughts?
1: Well, the initial thoughts that I had about this interaction was it had to be some kind of a warfare. I've written about warfare for Scientific American and other places in ants. Ants are big on aggression with each other. And so, but what struck me as strange here is that the big ants didn't seem to mind this. They just stayed there and let these little ants go crazy all over them, walking around and nipping and licking them. And I'm going like, what is this? It seems to be something completely different from the usual nasty ant interactions.
2: Can you go a little bit more into depth about this kind of cleaning behavior? Is it sort of

0: all over, but methodically. They're not scrambling around, biting them, and making those big ones angry. They are doing this in a very organized way, not necessarily from head to foot, but, you know, here and there. And the big ants, as they say, tolerated this very much up to a point. They could do this for several minutes, and then the big ants seemed to tire of them and kick them off, often throwing themselves on the back on their backs to get them off them. And again, this turns out to be what cleaning fish do. When they're sick of being cleaned, they knock the cleaning little cleaners off, and the bigger fish go away without harming the little guys.
1: Why are the ants cleaning the other ones? Is there a specific reason other than just getting clean before they get into their little colony, or is there something more maybe?
0: Well, this ends up being a really big question because I first made these observations way back in 2006, and I wasn't sure I should publish them yet because I didn't know why they were doing it. But then I started reading about the marine organisms, these cleaning fish in the ocean. And it turns out for most of them, it isn't clear either. They're licking and nibbling on the bigger fish. Same with cleaner shrimp and other things. But it's hard to say what they're removing all the time. And only in a couple cases is it well known that they're actually removing parasites and actually removing nasty things from the bigger fish. And I realized what I knew from the ants was pretty similar. So what might they be doing? We need to study it to figure it out for sure. But certainly these harvester ants eat seeds. They harvest seeds. And seeds are covered with carbohydrates, which are tasty. So the little ants may just like to nibble off this film of carbohydrates on their surfaces. And the bigger ants, why would they want this? Well, it's, you know, the same reason you take a shower, because all those things on your body can start growing bacteria and you need them removed. So the little ants may be much better at doing that than the bigger ants can do amongst themselves. The little ants are a good labor supply to get the job done.
1: Yeah, I almost think about it as almost like a car wash, sort of, kind of.
0: Yeah, well, that's sort of what it is. Your car wash isn't removing anything edible, but, you know, it pays to keep your bodies clean. And it may just have started off as an accident. This is called a byproduct mutualism. Like, maybe the little ants just happen to be licking anything that's tasty, and sometimes it ended up being one of these bigger ants, and maybe the bigger ants didn't mind it. But now it's turned into this really kind of highly evolved situation where the big ants actually seek them out and the little ants are working hard to do the job. So it could have started very simply and turned into this whole big program, the cleaning car wash of the ant world.
1: What, for you personally, fascinated you the most about this research and why?
0: Well, I mentioned earlier that I've done a fair amount of research on warfare in the ants. And ants are fascinating for warfare. Ant colonies do not normally get along. They attack and kill. And so here, you know, in these days where war is so much in the news, it's kind of refreshing to see two warlike species, normally considered warlike, that are just helping each other. I think it's a good play on how nature can work beyond the survival of the fittest.
1: And then finally, what do you plan on researching next, maybe into this topic, ants, or another one? What's next for you?
0: Well, right now I'm interested in how societies form. And those societies, to me, are groups that can stay through the generations and have a distinct membership, you know, like a nation. And ants have what you can call societies. They have particular identities. Each ant has a national flag, which is a scent on their bodies. And if you don't have that right, you are probably dead. And so the really interesting thing here is that these ants are getting beyond this kind of barrier somehow. And by licking the larger ants, they may actually be picking up the national scent of the larger ant and making it easier for them to live together. They could be becoming, you know, a multi-dimensional community of some sort. Even though they keep separate residences, they still do that, but they're still working together.
2: That was Mark Moffitt, a research associate at the Smithsonian and visiting scholar in anthropology

Department of Human Evolutionary Biology at Harvard. His research was originally published in the journal Ecology and Evolution. He spoke with our Madeline Reynolds. 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Thanks to associate producer Madeline Reynolds. 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Until next time, I'm Lucas Willard.

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5: From the Platte Valley Bank Weather Center, I'm meteorologist Derek Height. High temperatures reach up to 87 today under mainly sunny skies with a slight chance of thunderstorms. Winds out of the west, 8 to 15 miles an hour. Partly cloudy skies tonight, slight chance of thunderstorms, lows around 52. Lots of sunshine tomorrow, slight chance for storms, highs level off around 91. Currently, it's 46 degrees.
6: KNEB.
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8: Howdy, friend. Welcome to Homegrown. I'm your host, R.P. Smith. Calving season is just about wrapped up. The last heifer needed some assistance, but we got it out alive. All the cattle have been successfully hauled from the river place to the home ranch. And just when you think those last five old cows should be able to take care of things on their own, a day-old calf spooks while you're trying to put a tag in and completely rearranges your day. Which gave me the inspiration for a new poem that I call The Ones That Run. On occasion, I am blind to how I look in a critter's mind, not as one with care or cure, seen instead as predator. It will make me cuss my plight when they react with fight or flight. A task near finished is just begun when a day-old calf decides to run. Deaf to mother's caring call, barbed wire fences slow not at all. Destination anywhere but here, fleet of foot and fueled by fear. It will run till out of breath, lie down at last and wait for death. Fast beating heart and heaving side with little cover it can hide. Leaving me to wish for skills I lack. A nose of hound to smell the track or eye of hawk high in the sky. I plod along and wonder why my day has taken such a twist and rearranged my to-do list. Diligently I seek the lost, and if not found, I know the cost. I spy among twisted cedar branches glimpse of black hide improves my chances that my job might soon be done. Off again, spawn of the term dead run. If I can keep the calf in view, I know that I can see this through. In pursuit, I reflect upon my plight when abandoning trust and embracing flight. If any of you homegrown listeners are acquainted with a young cowboy or cowgirl between the ages of 12 and 18 that is interested in sharpening their rodeo skills and deepening their relationship with the Lord, the Mason City Rodeo Bible Camp is quickly approaching. This year's camp runs from June 22nd through the 25th at the Rodeo Grounds in Mason City, with bed grounds being at the beautiful Homewood Trail Bible Camp just north of Mason City. Thanks for riding along on Homegrown this morning. Hoping that the Lord blesses you real good today, that He is raining on your place, and that our happy trails cross again soon. I'm R.P. Smith.
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14: 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Coming up, a scientific breakthrough is changing the way researchers think about our sense of smell. And we'll learn about a particular species of ant that spends its days cleaning. I'm Lucas Willard, host of The Best of Our Knowledge.

0: This is The Best of Our Knowledge. I'm Lucas Willard. How your senses, like taste and sight and hearing, are wired into your brain has been relatively well understood, but exactly how your sense of smell works has remained somewhat a mystery, until now. Researchers studying mice have developed a detailed map of the smell receptors inside a mouse's nose, and that research could lead to a similar breakthrough in humans. For more, I spoke with Bob Datta, a professor at Harvard Medical School and the co-author of a pair of studies that change what we knew about the sense of smell.
1: In many ways, smell is like our other senses, although it's unusual in other ways. And one way in which it's similar to all the other senses is that it's supported by a sheet of neurons that detects stuff and tells your brain about what's kind of out in the world. And so, as you know, like your eyeball has a retina in the back of it, which detects light. Your ear has a cochlea in it, which detects sounds. Right? These are both sheets of cells called neurons that are actually the same kinds of cells that process information in your brain, except in this case, they live in your sense organs and they detect light and sound. Your nose is very similar. It has a sheet of tissue called the olfactory epithelium. And the epithelium is filled with neurons that are dedicated to detecting smells in the world. And the way that these neurons in your nose detect smells is that each one of them expresses one of many hundred possible odor receptors. So these are molecules that you can think of kind of like locks. And so each neuron might express one of these receptors, which is kind of like a lock facing out into the air in your nose. And odors are kind of like keys. And whenever you sniff in an odor, which is really a mixture of tens or hundreds of different individual chemicals, if one of those chemicals fits into the lock, if the key fits into the lock turns and the neuron becomes activated. And then that neuron sends a signal through your skull, through the bone at the base of your skull, into your brain to tell your nose what it is you're smelling at any moment in time. And so that's the basic gist of how your brain knows about what smells are in the world at any given moment.
0: So I'm thinking the molecules that you breathe in into your nose have a specific shape, and then the neurons that are actually in the structure of your nose are also shaped in a certain way. And that's where you get that lock and key effect, where you already have the power to smell these things, right? We're born with these receptors.
1: That's right.
0: But you need specific molecule to actually hit that nice and perfectly, and then we can detect it as smell.
1: That's right. That's right. So it's thought that the shape, the chemical composition and the shape of the smells that we're inhaling kind of match the shapes of the receptors that are in our nose. And through that matching process, we detect smells. So a really wonderful example of this is that there's a molecule called carvone that comes in two flavors, like a plus or a minus flavor. And these two flavors are entirely identical chemically, except there's a chemical bond that's moved in one compared to the other, so the shape is different. So if you look at them from a chemical perspective, they're identical, but their shapes are slightly different. And one smells like spearmint and the other smells like caraway. And that's because the shape really matters. And the shape is what determines which locks are turned in your nose, which receptors are activated, which in turn informs our brain about what's out there.
0: Now, before we get too much into the brain, I'm just curious about a sense of taste. Is it similar in a way to what's in your nose, what's also on your tongue?
1: That's right. So the molecular design of the receptors for smell are similar to the design for the receptors for most tastes. And so ultimately, the receptors, for example, for all the different bitter things we taste, those receptors look a lot like the receptors we have for different smells. Not all taste receptors are like that, but most are. But there are many, many fewer receptors for tastes on your tongue than there are receptors for smell in your nose. And I think, as I'm sure you know, when we eat food, what we're really perceiving is flavor, which is the combination of smell and taste. And if you remove the smell component, if you move those huge numbers of receptors that allow you to tell, a Pinot Noir from a Cabernet, then really flavor gets messed up. So you can also do the experiment where you eat a gummy bear and you hold your nose. It goes from being apple to being nothing. And that's because your nose is so important for imparting flavor.
0: Now, when we talk about the brain and our sense of smell, the mystery then, I guess, is we don't, or previously didn't know, this study looked at mice, but we don't know exactly where those cells in your nose line up with the cells in your brain.
1: Sure. So that's the way in which smell is unusual. So we were talking earlier about the retina, which is in your eye and senses light. And one of the interesting things about the way the retina is organized is that neurons in your retina that are nearby to each other tend to respond to objects that are near to each other in your visual space. And neurons that are apart from each other, distant from each other in your eye, tend to respond to objects that are physically apart. Similarly, in the cochlea, the cochlea detects frequencies of sound, and neurons that respond to similar frequencies are close to each other, and those that respond to different frequencies are away from each other. And so what this means is that in your eye and in your ear, there's a physical map of the thing you're detecting. So there's a map of space, visual space in your retina, and there's a map of auditory space, frequency space in your cochlea. And so this is where olfaction was long thought to be really different from the other senses. It was thought that there was no pattern, no real pattern to the ways in which different odor receptors were organized in your nose. So in a human, there are about 400 different odor receptors. And if olfaction is if it's going to be like the other senses, you might imagine that different receptors are in different places in your nose. And maybe that's important for your brain to understand what you're smelling. But instead, up until this moment, it was basically thought that receptors were distributed randomly in your nose. They were just kind of thrown here and there. And that was a huge mystery because it meant that smell was somehow working very differently from the other senses. And so what we did was to do a very careful study, actually mapping out the locations of all the receptors in your nose for the first time. And that revealed that there's actually an incredibly complicated and precise map for smell inside your nose, which for us was really exciting because people had been looking for this map for decades, basically. And we were finally, with modern technologies, able to reveal it.
0: Now, mice, like a lot of animals, have, I'm guessing, a better sense of smell than humans do. But when looking at your study and actually trying to find out this map that's hidden in animals, how did you actually get this imaging, and what was that process like to actually start putting together an actual map?
1: Yeah, so I think part of understanding how this is so complicated arises from thinking about like what the inside of your nose looks like, which is kind of hard to visualize, right?
0: I've never seen it. Yeah, so
1: Right.
0: go
1: So
0: ahead.
1: if just think for a second in your like in your just imagine like so your retina is like a smooth sheet in the back of your eye, right? Your cochlea is like a single spiral in your ear. But if you look inside your nose, your no in the inside of your nose is this crazy labyrinth where there's twists and turns, and the epithelium is kind of spirals and folds over itself over and over and over again. And so if you dissect open a nose, it looks crazy. And as you look at animals that have better and better senses of smells, like dogs, for example, those turbinates, which is the term we use to describe all these structures in the inside of your nose, those turbinates look even crazier. And even more elaborate. So if you go to a natural history museum and you see like a dissected olfactory epithelium, what you'll see are just these crazy curlicues of tissue all over the place. And that has really made it hard for people to make sense of what's up or down or what's left or right. And a little bit because of that, and because of limits in technology, for a long time, people were unable to understand whether there was a pattern that organized where receptors were put. So we were able to use modern molecular techniques that allowed us basically to understand the cardinal axes of the nose to reveal to us what's up and what's down and what's left and what's right. And by doing that, by using molecular biology to teach us what was where in the nose, we could figure out that actually receptors were in stereotype positions. So you'd mentioned mice having a better sense of smell than humans. One of the reasons why that's true is because, you know, we as humans, as I said, have about 400 odor receptors. Mice have about 1,000. And we were able to show that, on average, the location of each one of these 1,000 receptors in the nose is unique. And that's really amazing because it means that somehow when a mouse develops, from an embryo and turns into an adult mouse, somehow that process is able to put 1,000 different things into just the right place. And so for us, one of the most exciting things about this was that I think from a science perspective, it was long thought that this was kind of an impossible problem for biology to solve, that biology would never be so precise that you could put 1,000 different things in the right order and in the right place. And what we're showing in this recent paper of ours is that, in fact, biology, can do that and more. And so that's part of why we think it's so exciting.
0: Yeah, totally. And this is not just one mouse that you looked at either. I mean, this is something that is shared by mice, any number of mice. So there's something that's in the mouse's genetics that actually builds this structure, both in the nose and in the brain, where everything lines up so well. It's repeated, I guess in theory, every mice would have sort of a similar structure.
1: Yeah, actually, we quantified that in various ways through molecular analysis. We've actually looked at more than 300 mice. And to a first approximation, they all look identical, which I think is just totally amazing. And it suggests that if this kind of design holds true in humans, and we have every reason to believe that that's true, and we are currently doing experiments that demonstrate that that's true explicitly now, then it means that the organization of my nose and the organization of your nose is likely, near identical.
0: So I have a question then. If my nose is damaged physically,
1: yeah,
0: and there's a certain spot of my nose, could it be that the next day I'm no longer able to detect certain smells?
1: That's a wonderful question. And I think it's a really important one, in part because, there's still many people who have lost their sense of smell from COVID. Folks inhale stuff to damage your nose, all the time, right? To take out little bits of it. And so how does the nose cope with that? Well, one way that the nose copes with it is that the locks that detect smells, these receptors, they're actually pretty loose. So imagine a lock that accepted many keys, not just one key. So there's some specificity to what a receptor will detect, but they're not perfectly specific for a single molecule. And what that means is that if you take out one receptor, often there's another receptor that can make up for it. And so practically speaking, we think that, from some data that we and others have generated, we think that if you take out a bit of the epithelium, there are probably other receptors that can kind of make up for it. And so you don't actually lose, some focal part of your sense of smell. Although it's definitely possible that for certain special smells, depending on exactly where it is, you lose the receptors in your nose, you might actually, temporarily lose the ability to smell those things. And I say temporarily because one of the amazing things about your nose is that it contains stem cells at its base that are continuously rebuilding the nose, because your nose is constantly being attacked by viruses and by dust and by particles and being damaged in all sorts of ways, because, of course, it's exposed to the outside world. It's exposed to the air. And so your nose is constantly rebuilding itself and remaking itself and making new neurons. And those neurons are continuously rewiring with your brain. And so even if you were to lose the ability to smell some small number of smells because you had some damage to a part of your epithelium, in a matter of weeks, you would regain that part of your sense of smell.
0: And just going back to, if I were to damage my sense of smell in some way, could it also be that a certain object smells different? I could still smell it, but it has a different smell because there's a different combination of neurons that are taking the molecules from whatever object it is and sending it to the brain. It's almost like an incomplete picture. Like if you were to look at a picture on a computer screen and you filtered out all of the blue, it would look different than if you were just looking at it with all of your red and your green as well.
1: Yeah, that's a wonderful question. The So one of the amazing things about your olfactory system is that it basically is designed to fill in the blanks. Because if you think about it, when you take a sniff in, often what you detect on the left side of your nose is going to be slightly different from what you detect on the right side of your nose, you know, just because of variation in what you're smelling through your two nostrils. And so your olfactory system basically is designed to fill in the blanks, to make its best guess as to what it is you're smelling, even with incomplete information, and then to kind of fill in your perception so that you perceive things that are generally normal. Now, you're totally right that when you have some damage to your nose, often you get what are called parosmias, which is when you smell something.
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0: ABC News. I'm Brian Clark. The man who was killed after he opened fire near a White House security checkpoint Saturday has a history of incidents involving the White House, says ABC's Selena Wang.
1: He encountered law enforcement in June 2025 for blocking a point of entry at the White House. He was detained and involuntarily committed for a mental evaluation. 1 month later, he was arrested after he attempted to enter a White House checkpoint, telling officers he was Jesus Christ and that he wanted to get arrested.
0: One bystander was struck and wounded by gunfire. Secretary of State Marco Rubio said in India there's been good news towards a potential deal to end the war with Iran and reopen the Strait of Hormuz. Russia confirmed that it used the hypersonic Oreshnik missile on Kyiv and surrounding areas. Ukrainian officials say the latest strikes killed at least four people. And crews in Orange County, California worked to cool a damaged tank with chemicals inside as fears of an explosion led to more than 50,000 evacuations. This is ABC News. Investigators in New York City still trying to determine what caused a shipyard explosion Friday on Staten Island that killed one person and injured more than 30 first responders, including a fire marshal who suffered a fractured skull. Holiday weekend travelers are feeling the impacts of Spirit Airlines no longer being in service. That's led to higher airfares. There are some alternatives throughout the summer, says Katie Nasser from Going.com.
2: Jumping on one of the alternate modes of transport, which AAA is stating is actually up 5% year over year. So considering train travel, considering bus travel, think about the alternatives. And it actually might be savings that way, just because airfare up sky high 15% higher year over year for Memorial Day, driving 4-year high for gas prices. Look at an alternate form of travel and maybe have a new adventure.
0: The New York Knicks are one win away from returning to the NBA Finals for the first time since 1991 after beating the Cleveland Cavaliers 121-108 to take a 3-0 lead in the Eastern Conference Finals. Brian Clark, ABC News.
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11: From the Platte Valley Bank Weather Center, I'm meteorologist Derek Height. Slight chance for showers today, otherwise mainly clear skies. Highs level off around 87. Winds out of the west, 8 to 15 miles an hour. Partly cloudy skies tonight, slight chance of thunderstorms. Lows dip down to about 52. High of 91 tomorrow, slight chance for storms. Right now, 45.

0: Welcome to Amazing Americans, your source for authentic stories of inspiration, where we highlight motivating and amazing achievements by your fellow Americans. Now, here's your host of Amazing Americans, Kate Delaney.
1: Well, I am so thrilled to bring you on this show the story of David Francisco and what happened to this very talented musician. And I think it's a story of resilience. I think it's a story that so many people can grab onto and get inspiration and really hope from. People who have been in maybe different situations or even similar situations that David found himself in. So let me tell you his story if you don't know it. 10 years ago, after a distracted driver accident nearly ended his life and the future that he was thinking about, of course, because you know what it's like when you're a musician to get yourself out there and speaking and doing all those things. Remember, he was American Idol standout. Then this happens to him. So here we are, fast forward. There's a lot in between we'll talk about. He just released a new original song. It's called It's Only Permanent, alongside a short form video, which reflects on the past decade, a period defined not by loss, but by transformation, which I love this. So that's why I'm putting it in here. Purpose and impact. I wanted to get that into the intro here. But being struck by a driver who ran a red light and then what happened to him there and the surviving that and all of that in between. And even his family. We're going to talk about his family and how his life has really changed today. He's got a 2.5-year-old son, almost 3. David, thank you so much for coming on.
2: Thank you for having me, Kate. It's a pleasure.
1: So let's rewind the clock and tell me about what was happening for you leading up to that accident.
2: Yeah, I was bright-eyed and bushy-tailed. I had just moved to Nashville, Tennessee from Knoxville, and I was going to go to this 6-month audio engineering school called the Blackbird Academy. So I got an apartment close by and I would bike to class and then I'd bike downtown and I just found this international soccer league and I was just thriving. I mean, I was so excited to be in Music City and to try to make music a career. And 3 weeks into class is when I was biking home. I was at the one light before my apartment and the light turned green. So we started going across, me on my bicycle and an SUV on my left. Well, the SUV slammed on their brakes because they saw that there was a car that wasn't stopping at the red light. I couldn't see past the SUV, so I just kept going and I got T-boned at about 35 miles an hour. My arm smashed into the windshield. The bike flew over the car. And from what I was told, my body ended up about 100 feet down the road. I was bleeding out from a major artery. A Jimmy John's driver actually got someone's belt and made a tourniquet on my bicep to save my life because otherwise I would have bled out. But despite that, and despite having a helmet that also saved my life, which I'd be happy to tell you that story, I suffered a spinal cord injury. So I don't remember any of this, but that's the way it was described to me. And then I woke up in the hospital and the first thing I thought was, why are my legs off the bed? It literally felt like they were just floating in the air. And that's when my parents said, they're on the bed. And I'm like, what do you mean? And then I looked down and there are my legs on the bed, but I couldn't feel them and I couldn't move them.
1: Wow. How frightening is not the right word, but I mean, take us through that emotionally, what that felt like.
2: Yeah. I mean, in the early days, I was on so much pain medication that I couldn't really comprehend exactly what it was going to mean for my life. I think I loosely understood that it was going to be difficult and different, but man, there's no way to really process something that big all at once. It really happened over the next weeks and months as I, you know, am just surviving and trying to deal with all the pain and then going into like, okay, here's the day to day. I can't get out of bed on my own. I can't shower on my own. I can't go to the bathroom on my own. And wow, I'm going to be in a wheelchair forever. This is really, really tough. And so basically over the next few months is when I really grieved the loss of the life that I had, where I basically said, yeah, this is really, really hard. And I would cry every day at some point, just, you know, as I'm dealing with the loss.
1: Yeah. And so you're you're still though going through it. Like you said, you were on the pain medication. You're getting through it. You're going through this tunnel. What do you do? How do you make that transition to becoming somebody who was just so able-bodied, so full of chasing the dream, and then all of a sudden you get this curveball? How do you rework your mind? How do you become that same incredible David that people loved and knew and want to see succeed in music?
2: Sure. Well, there was a lot of people that actually really encouraged me. I think God used people to encourage me in that season. I didn't know what the future was going to look like, but I had over 100 visitors in the hospital just in the first week. And then, you know, continually throughout my recovery. And something I tell people now is that when someone you know is suffering, just show up for them. You don't have to necessarily even say anything. You don't need to put a silver lining on it. You just need to show up. Because for me, when I was going through the hardest season of my life, I just needed people to come and say, hey, I'm so sorry for what happened. I love you. I'm with you. And so that was honestly something that really motivated me to get up every day and try to figure out how to live in this new body and live in a wheelchair.
1: And so what was it like for the physical therapy and everything that you had to do? Because you still, like you said, you had to get from the bed to the chair to doing the things that you need to do when you're in that situation.
2: Right. It was definitely interesting. I honestly became obsessed with overcoming challenges. Today we're going to try to do, ramps, with a wheelchair, and we're going to try to go up a little curb. And I would race at the curb and try to do a wheelie at the right time to get up it. It was really, it was hard, but it was also a little bit fun in some ways, just because I did have a lot of challenges and things that I could try to do in that situation. There was a lot of pain and there were a lot of issues, but there was learning how to live in a wheelchair that I could focus on. And then there was, about a month after the crash, a little bit of movement. I saw my first foot movement about a month after the crash, and I could just kind of wiggle my toes. And that was so encouraging because it meant something was coming back. And they told me basically for the next year, maybe two, you can get some recovery. And the more you work out, there's some loose science on neuroplasticity, which means if you try to work out the muscles, those connections from your brain to your legs that were, cut off may grow back. And so you can imagine I was pretty motivated to try to grow those connections back. Because even if you're not walking, every little thing that you get back is so helpful. So even being able to adjust my feet at night without having to get up with my arms and reach over with my arms, things like that were super helpful. So I was very, very motivated by the encouragement I got from family. And then also just the prospect of getting some function back in my legs.
1: So how much function overall did you get bodily, from then to now?
2: Yeah, well, I would say if you know anything about logarithmic curves, it's one of those. So it starts off with a lot of recovery. It's a really steep recovery. I'm getting a lot of movement back, and then it slowly tapers off. And so I would say it starts tapering off at about a year and a half, maybe two. But I kept getting recovery, 3-4 years in, thinking back to my wedding, which was 2 years after the crash. I couldn't even really bend my legs without falling to the ground, bend my knees. So I'm much stronger now than I was then, because I can do a pretty good squat, halfway down. So the recovery has been more of a slow tapering off than it was recovery and then stop.
1: Coming up when we return with our special guest, Dave Francisco, how a helmet really saved his life.
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1: Thanks for hanging with us, gang, every week here on the show. And wow, so inspirational hearing the story of Dave Francisco. And Dave, you know, you mentioned that you had that recovery and then you stop. And now, is it really just about maintaining?
2: Now it's been 10 years. Even now, I would say that I'm not really recovering, but I'm trying to maintain because someday the curve's going to go back down. But for now, I'm going to try to maintain it as long as I can.
1: Love it. Yeah, I mean, so you had that attitude, you know, all along the way. So the helmet, you got to tell us about the helmets. You threw that out there, and that's so important. Remember, Amy Grant had an accident where she had a helmet on, and it didn't look like she was even going to survive. And she sometimes talks about that.
2: Oh, I don't think I've ever heard that story,
1: but
2: I'll look it up. For me, I was not wearing the helmet 3 days before the crash. I had left it in Knoxville. And so I went home the weekend before and I'm thinking, I got to get that helmet. And what did I do? I start driving out of my parents' neighborhood, having forgotten the helmet again, when what I believe was the voice of God popped in my head and said, go get the helmet. And so then I turned around and I got the helmet. And 3 days, like I said, later, was when the crash happened. And the thing is all banged up. I mean, there's gashes in it, and that would have been my skull. So I am very, very thankful that I heard that little voice say, like, go get the helmet. Then I got the helmet, and that I'm able to be here talking to you today.
1: Wow. Whether it's a bike, you know, or you're on a motorcycle or whatever it is, you know, e-bikes, you're a testament to just wear that helmet.
2: Yeah. I tell the kids, I'm not your dad. When I speak at high schools now, I'm like, I'm not your dad, but I would recommend wearing a helmet. Like, this is maybe the most dad I'll get in the presentation because it saved my life. And it's just not, it's not even an option to not wear it anymore for me.
1: Right. Right.
2: That experience.
1: No, yeah. No kidding. So for you, I mean, the music doesn't stop, right? So what were the challenges with that? And did you just kind of, okay, I'm going to write music. I'm going to roll back into this. I'm going to do what I do.
2: Roll back into this. No pun intended.
1: No pun intended there.
2: Yeah. So I was going to the audio school when the crash happened. I was very excited. And so when it happened, I was like, man, how am I going to get back to that audio school that I was going to? All those studios we were touring are so small. I don't even know if I could fit a wheelchair in there. I don't know how that's going to work. And so I basically spent 6 months full time in the hospital. But the audio school, Blackbird, I got to give them a shout out, was amazing. They offered me a full ride to come back, and they said they'd build wheelchair ramps, whatever I needed to get back to the audio school. So shout out to John McBride and the whole Blackbird Academy. They are amazing, and I am forever grateful to that program. Because 6 months later, I did go back, and that was kind of my first big step back into the real world was, okay, I'm living in an apartment. At that point, I had a wheelchair for most things, but I could use a rolling walker. And then I even started using some forearm crutches about halfway through the program. It was a kind of a, I don't know if you've ever seen the like diagram of caveman, monkey to caveman to human, but it's like wheelchair to rolling walker to forearm crutches to cane to nothing. That was my progression. Anyways, I went back to the audio school, and at the same time, I started writing what became an album called Lionheart in that season of healing and going back to school. Also, and we'll talk about this later maybe, but also started dating a girl, and we ended up, you know, I won't spoil it.
1: I won't spoil it. I like that. Started dating somebody, and then that's what happened. So with music, what was your initial aspirations with music? I mean, the sky's the limit, right? You can still keep writing and doing the things you're doing, obviously, and you're having success.
2: Yeah, I wanted to be a producer primarily. So I wanted to be the guy who helped you take a song you wrote and record it and make all the sounds and make it sound cool and good and interesting. And so that was what I was trying to do the school for, is because it's a recording and engineering program. But now, honestly, I have pushed more into my artist project than I ever think I would have. I'm really enjoying doing my own music as well as producing for other artists. And I think that the injury, ironically, gave me a nice bit of exposure, you know, with American Idol and the Ellen Show in that season. It was amazing to basically get a little boost in that way, and then get to meet a bunch of different people that helped me kind of propel my career.
1: Yeah. Especially, you know, the reach. Well, Ellen had huge reach too, but definitely. And American Idol for sure. I know people that were that close to getting on Idol, but didn't do it. I mean, what was that experience like for you?
2: American Idol was honestly a great experience for me. You know, I've talked to some other people that were on it that didn't have such a great experience. I think they are casting a show more so than just objectively looking for talent alone. I think they need compelling characters and interesting stories. And that's the biggest thing I learned. And getting paralyzed is pretty compelling. So they, getting paralyzed and finding love and finding purpose in it. And so that's kind of, they didn't have to fluff it up much. They just kind of told my story how it was, which was super cool because a lot of people, you know, they had to create a little extra drama for. But for me, it was just share the story, get a lot of people pumped up about, you know, inspiration and hope. And got me a bunch of views, and I got out of there with no contract, no nothing, and a lot of exposure. So it was kind of a win-win for me.
1: Yeah. And while all that's going on, part of what is also happening with your life is, okay, what about relationships? And ultimately you find someone that was the one, I guess, right?
2: Yeah. Honestly, relationships were probably the most difficult thing to think about in the early days because I didn't know how I could ask someone to be with me in that situation. So it was something I just closed my mind off. I just said, I'm not even going to think about relationships right now. That's too depressing. But of course, in that season is when I believe God's like, no, actually, I got something for you, bro. And so I end up reconnecting with this girl because of the injury. I got invited to California. She lived there. And so we got coffee one morning, and it was like we were old friends, even though I had only met her one time in Knoxville at a show. Mm-hmm. And then a month later, I got invited to California again, and she was able to come to a music festival with us. And that was really fun, us being me and my dad. And so it was like the chaperone. But I needed, you know, somebody with the wheelchair to travel across the country. And so long story short, it was clear something was going on. And I said, like, I really like you and I look forward to seeing where this goes. Because she just wasn't fazed by the wheelchair. And Christy is just amazing. She never once has

0: 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It's really a beautiful gift that she's given me.
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11: From the Platte Valley Bank Weather Center, I'm meteorologist Derek Height. Slight chance for showers today, otherwise mainly clear skies. Highs level off around 87. Winds out of the west, 8 to 15 miles an hour. Partly cloudy skies tonight, slight chance of thunderstorms. Lows dip down to about 52. High of 91 tomorrow, slight chance for storms. Right now, 45.

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1: Really so thrilled that we had time to spend with Dave Francisco. I mean, you think about being hit by a distracted driver running a red light while he's riding his bicycle in Nashville, and doctors diagnose him with a spinal cord injury at the L1 level and tell him he would probably never walk again. And then what happens in all those months following that, as we've been talking about with Dave,

0: even facing what he thought were three permanent losses, and that would be his mobility, and of course, another big thing, obviously, his music career and the possibility of building a family. And now we're seeing that all of that changed for him very, very, very quickly. And I think that's what's so inspiring about him as he just continued to move through life. So, Dave, now you have this situation where you're doing the long distance thing. And you're in, Nashville and in Tennessee and spending all that time in Tennessee. And she's in California. And then you decide to make that leap eventually, I'm assuming.
1: And so, yeah, we ended up dating long distance for 7 months during the audio school that I went back to. And then right when I graduated, I proposed and moved to California.
0: Nice. Do you like California? That's a big change from Music
1: Yeah.
0: City.
1: Yeah. Honestly, I love it. I was not expecting to love the music scene so much, but it is actually crazy. LA, I would say, is probably the biggest music city. Ironically, it's not talked about that much because Nashville is so condensed. But there's more of the top music being made here, at least in LA proper. I'm in Orange County, which is a little suburb, but I also really like the type of music that's coming out of here. There's a lot of indie songwriters that are doing kind of pop indie songwriter alternative. There's just more interesting production, to me that's happening. And I'm really enjoying leaning into that. I had never used samples before. This is going down a rabbit hole, but long story short, I've really enjoyed being out here. The weather, the culture, the whole thing. It's not for everybody, but I really enjoy it.
0: So, Christy and you then, now you have a son. Tell us about your son, and you're going to be a dad again, right?
1: Yes, ma'am. I have a 2.5-year-old sweet Leo. He is such a firecracker. He's so fun and he has great legs, which I'm thankful for. So he can do all the running for both of us. But yeah, I'm really excited too. We're having a baby girl in June. So who knows? Maybe by the time this is out, could be the baby could also be out. Yeah, so very excited about that. Fatherhood's been incredible. I am learning all these new things that I didn't realize I lost with the injury, like playing with my child and oh, like his dad's going to be different because of this injury. And I didn't, when I was 24, I wasn't thinking about that. But that said, it's been so beautiful. And my wife reminds me, like, he's going to learn how to be patient because he's got to go slower for you. And so, for better or for worse, that's what he's got. And I love him a lot. And I'm going to do the best I can as a father.
0: Wow, what a great story. I love that. I love that. Leo, powerful name. That's a cool name. Oh, Leo Francisco.
1: Yep.
0: Yeah,
1: Same middle name
0: wow.
1: as dad.
0: Oh, love it. We have to talk about this when you go back to music and tell me about Katy Perry. When I was reading the list, Kacey Musgraves. I've talked to Martina McBride a few times. She seems very nice. Stephen Curtis Chapman. So the list is long.
1: Yeah, there was this season after the injury, like I said, when American Idol and all of that was happening, where I feel like I just got really good at meeting famous people. Like Katy Perry was doing a album release back in 2017, and she needed somebody to represent Music Cares, and Music Cares is a nonprofit that had helped me in my recovery. And so they said, "Hey, do you want to go and meet Katy Perry and represent Music Cares?" I'm like, of course, twist my arm. And so I got to go and like hang out in the bus with Kacey Musgraves. And then they called us in to go cause Kacey Musgraves and Katy Perry are friends. So I'm just there with them and playing guitar and singing 3-part harmonies. And it was one of the craziest moments of my life of like, what? How did I get here? I'm not recommending Paralysis, but it did a lot of things for my music career. And yeah, I got to play a show. I got to play a song with Martina McBride at the Tennessee Theater in Knoxville. And just so many cool experiences that, again, I wouldn't choose a spinal cord injury, but in life, we don't have the choice of what happens to us. But one thing that I tell people is you can always choose how to respond. I got that from a book called Man's Search for Meaning. This guy survived the Holocaust. And I'm saying, if he can write that he found a purpose in his suffering and he chose to respond. Like, I have no choice but to choose how I respond to my situation and hopefully make good choices that can bring good things and life. So that's what I did.
0: Yeah. Wow. You can tell it. I mean, it just flows through you for everybody listening. You know, and I'm looking at you, you're just a picture of joy, honestly. You know, you think about where you are now and where the music is. And as you said, you like to produce. And so you're steeped in the country music and their country music is different. It's not your grandpa's country music. I mean, people have a stereotype of all kinds of music. I don't have to tell you. And then it's not really that way. So many artists really kind of fan across a lot of different kind of genre mixes, and especially how country is today. So making the switch, though, as you said, it's really interesting, the music scene in Los Angeles, especially all the indie stuff that's out there, and people don't realize that. What's the biggest difference between the two places?
1: Yeah. In Nashville and in Knoxville, I was doing very much big studio, fancy gear, record the instruments how they are, get them to sound the highest quality, and that's the song. And to me, that got a little bit old. I mean, basically, I just like new things. I like finding new sounds and trying new things. And so, not that there's anything wrong with that. There's definitely a time and a place, and some songs just need, like a really good Rhodes and a great player playing all the parts. And that's the thing. But something I'm doing out here, and you can kind of see, is there's all this weird gear here. I can send my microphone through it and twist the knobs and make crazy sounds. I've got some guitars with some wonky settings, and this is, again, not to say that they're not doing that in Nashville. I just, for myself, when I moved out here, I realized, oh, you can use samples, and oh, you can like make sounds weird and interesting. I quit caring as much about the audio quality and more about what's interesting and what's a compelling story and what's like a fun sound, and how can we kind of capture that? So it's been really, really fun.
0: Coming up, going back to Tennessee after, of course, recording the song It's Only Permanent and that short video we mentioned, but now really fleshing out the rest of an album and doing it with some incredibly talented pals back in Nashville and taking those 9 songs that he'll talk about in 2 days and then getting to work the magic, the things that he learned on the West Coast to pull that together for this album. And as I mentioned, of course, the single is already released. It's Only Permanent. You can find that, you know, everywhere from Spotify on down. You can always find Dave Francisco's music that way. And you think about that journey from American Idol and Ellen and all these concert stages and what we've talked about, you know, mentioning some of the people that he got to work with when he returned to music, whether it was Katy Perry, that was, or Kacey Musgraves, or Martina McBride, or any of those big names. But it is wild to watch his journey that I think is just going to continue to ascend. So that's all coming up next as we continue our conversation with Dave Francisco here on the show.
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0: And we're back with Dave Francisco. He's our special guest this time around. And Dave, we, you know, have talked about your accident. We talked about, obviously, what happened right after that and how you ascended back into your music, really, which was one of your big concerns. And then taking what you knew from Music City and going to California and realizing that there was so much opportunity there as well. So let's dive back into creating this album. And you didn't do it with musicians on the West Coast. You went back to where you were familiar, back to Tennessee. So pick that up for us.
1: I do go back to Nashville all the time. I'm actually working on a new album now, of which It's Only Permanent is a song. And this whole album, I went to Nashville and I recorded with my good friends, Gabe and Gideon Klein, who actually Gideon introduced me to my wife. So thanks forever, Gideon. But he and his brother are phenomenal musicians. And I had them play on 9 songs within 2 days. They can just hear it one time, write the chart and just play it perfectly. And so I was able to take all those stems and now I've got them in the studio here where I'm chopping them up and making them sound, you know, just the way I want them to. And it's been a blast. So I feel like I'm a good mix of the two cities. I feel like I have like the real instruments thing from Nashville. I've got a bunch of instruments in here mixed with some of the pop production elements, sampling, layering, filtering from LA.
0: Well, and so you're in the thick of it, and you can tell you're excited about it. This was what you wanted to do. Is there an ultimate goal for you? It's like, you know, Taylor Swift said, her mother said that she never cared about fame, right? That it was about opportunity and she would get those opportunities, but she never thought she'd be the cultural phenomenon in that big event that she had when the Eras Tour became a thing, a bigger thing than just we're going to an amazing concert. She already had all her Swifties and all of that. So is there something that you have a goal in mind that you want to hit, or is it, yeah, we're just doing every day and I'm loving this and we'll see.
1: Honestly, being in music feels like you're trying to win the lottery. You are basically every day you write a song, you're getting a little ticket and you're like, all right, let's see if this one is the one. And there is no way to control that. Even the people at the top can't control that, if now more than ever. So I just love showing up. I get lost in it and I enjoy making sounds. I'm also an achiever and I get excited by the prospect of actually, quote unquote, making it. I think making it for me would probably just look like having, well, I already have a career, I guess, in production and in music. I'd love for more ears to listen to my music. And I would love to be working with bigger teams on production for other artists. So those are areas I'm leaning into. But I'm already in it. It's basically just, let's keep going. Let's keep going up the hill and making bigger and bigger music that I'm more and more proud of and obsessed with.
0: Do you think there's more opportunity now than maybe in the past? I mean, you talk to musicians, you talk to producers, you're in the game.
1: Yeah, I would say that the playing field keeps evening out. The weird thing that happens is, especially with AI, there's I think 100,000 songs a day are being uploaded, which is insane. So to imagine that someone would take the time to listen to your song out of 100,000 feels like a lightning strike. I mean, not, you know, of the 100,000, maybe 10,000 are good ones, but still that's a lot of songs every day. And so I guess I'm just, yeah, thankful for anyone that listens to my music at all. Yeah, that's kind of it.
0: Yeah, you got to get it's like you said, it's the ticket. Martina McBride told me that it's like winning the lottery. You just that song, something happens, it hits. Even songs you think are great and will be big, sometimes that doesn't happen, and it's something else that happens.
1: Yep, that's exactly it. So I just show up and try to make the best music I can, because you also can't force, like, today I'm going to write the hit song. Never works. Really, it's just showing up and trying to capture something that inspires you. And then whether or not that quote unquote hits the algorithm is out of your hands.
0: Yeah.
1: If anything, what I'm trying to do these days is release consistently. I've put out a song a month for 8 months now. And then it's going to culminate in this album later this year. So it's been really fun to put out consistent music. I think that's probably helping the algorithm in terms of, oh, he keeps putting stuff out and it's getting some listens. And so, that's what I'm doing. I'm having a blast doing it other than the social media part. But it's been really fun to make so much music.
0: Yeah, absolutely. Because you said social media, that is the name of the game, though, is to keep putting it out there and putting it, and you're consistent. So that's really, really good. How about speaking? Because also people can hire you as a speaker. I mean, you have a great voice, by the way. You could do a radio show. You could do a podcast.
1: Well, thank you very much. I appreciate that. Yeah. And, you know, it's important that you say what you did. Sorry. I have a lot of accents, actually. No, I do have a speaking career, though. I kind of fell into it. I long story short, I met David Wallace, the head of corporate from Dunder Mifflin, on an airplane. I sat beside him. And by the end of it, he connected me to his speakers bureau. And so now I'm speaking with that bureau. But even for the past 7-8 years before that, I've been speaking at high schools after American Idol and the Ellen Show. Beth, lovely Beth Vernon, reached out to my dad and said, hey, would he want to speak at high schools about distracted driving? And so we started doing that back in 2018, maybe 2019. And I've been doing it ever since. And I love it. And it's such a rewarding experience. The kids love it. I love sharing. I get to play my music for them too during the presentation. And so it's a great culmination of

0: all these different aspects of my life that come together. I never thought that I would be a motivational speaker, but here I am. And so, yeah, if you would like to hire me for your next event, go to davidfranciscomusic.com.
1: Voiceovers, I can see it definitely. You could do movie trailers.
0: My dream would be to be like, I just want to be a little squirrel in a little Disney movie or like a Pixar movie. And I want to get a little chestnut and I just want to crack it open. So, yeah, just if anyone from Disney's listening, let me know. I'm here.
1: Perfect. How about the, you know, when you talk to the kids, the distracted driving message, which is the number one killer, by the way, it's people think alcohol, speed, and that is certainly there, but it is distracted driving. What do you tell them?
0: I tell them that they have the choice of what they do when they're driving. As they're becoming adults, some of them are driving, some of them are just about to start driving. You have the choice of how to drive. And the driver that hit me that day made a bad choice to not be paying attention to the road, whether that's texting or looking down. And she permanently affected my life. And I'm lucky comparatively. A lot of people don't survive. And so what I'm trying to do is not necessarily be like a parent to them, but just to say, hey, you're becoming an adult and like, let me mentor you through this season, as you start making your own choices in life and specifically on the roads.
1: Yeah. Well, I mean, what a story that you have to tell for sure. When people hear this and you've really weaved it into the conversation, what do you hope they take away?
0: There's a couple things. First, that your choices, are your final freedom. No matter what happens to you, you can always choose how to respond, and that you can find purpose in suffering. That's something that I've found potentially more purpose than I had before the crash. That said, you know, I don't recommend paralysis, but I have found a lot of purpose in my suffering. And so that's something that I would encourage anyone. I don't know how to find it in every situation, but I know that it's there. And so you can find purpose in your suffering and you have the choice of how you respond. You don't have to be a victim of your circumstances.
1: Perfect place to end this. Dave Francisco spent a lot of time with us. Thank you so much.
0: Of course. Thank you for having me.
1: Wow, so refreshing to hear the story of Dave Francisco and the fact that, you know, you're 24 years old and things are happening for you and suddenly you're on your bicycle and you're hit by a distracted driver who runs a red light and you don't even think you'll ever even be able to find yourself in a position where you're mobile enough to have a music career or even have a family. And he certainly has done both of those. Wow. So you never know who you're going to meet on this show. I'm Kate Delaney. We'll see you next time for another edition of Amazing Americans.
2: Thank you for joining us for another awesome episode of Amazing Americans. Be sure to join us right here at the same time next week for more great stories on Amazing Americans.

0: Considered by most, optimized curcumin is one of the few bioavailable and highly absorbable curcumin products on the market. Hi, I'm Dr. Mitch. Since most chronic diseases have inflammation, our optimized curcumin seems to be a perfect addition to any nutritional program. It makes sense to me that preventing or reducing inflammation is a key component to our overall health. The Mayo Clinic found that curcumin can decrease swelling and inflammation, has antioxidant properties, and research suggests that curcumin can prevent cancer, or at least slow the spread of cancer, and in many instances make chemotherapy more effective. It protects our healthy cells even from radiation. TotalWellness.com, where we help you to look good, feel good, and enjoy total wellness.
1: 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We are your companion. 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
5: ABC News, I'm Brian Clark. Secretary of State Marco Rubio says there's been significant progress on a potential deal between the U.S. and Iran, and President Trump said it's largely been negotiated. But ABC's Alex Perche says
6: big concerns over an Iran deal from Israel. A source familiar with the situation tells ABC News that there is serious concern and disappointment because Israel says it signals to Iran they can use the Strait of Hormuz as a weapon. Netanyahu is scheduled to hold a security meeting with his defense officials later today.
5: Man who opened fire near a White House security checkpoint Saturday while President Trump was in the Oval Office was shot and killed by officers. A bystander was struck and injured, and law enforcement sources tell ABC the 21-year-old man had a history of interactions with law enforcement around the White House. Tens of thousands of people forced to evacuate their homes in Southern California where damage to a chemical tank has led to fears of an explosion at the facility in Garden Grove. Crews are working to lower the tank's temperature. This is ABC News. One of the auto racing's biggest days of the year has been marred by the sudden death last week of Kyle Busch. The NASCAR legend will be remembered at the Indianapolis 500 and at tonight's Coca-Cola 600. ABC's Morgan Norwood says Busch's family revealed in a statement Saturday that the 41-year-old died from sepsis caused by pneumonia.
7: Busch's cause of death also raising questions about whether something may have been wrong weeks before he was rushed to the hospital. On May 10th, Busch requesting medical help at a race at Watkins Glen. And 1 week later, Busch back on the track, pushing through to win the Truck Series event at Dover.
5: State media in China says that the owners and operators of a coal mine where more than 80 workers were killed last week in an explosion have been detained as an investigation into the cause continues. And almost two dozen people were detained in Serbia's capital, Belgrade, after clashes erupted between riot police and groups of protesters following an anti-government rally. I'm Brian Clark, ABC News.
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13: From the Platte Valley Bank Weather Center, I'm meteorologist Derek Height. Slight chance for showers today, otherwise mainly clear skies. Highs level off around 87. Winds out of the west, 8 to 15 miles an hour. Partly cloudy skies tonight. Slight chance of thunderstorms. Lows dip down to about 52. High of 91 tomorrow. Slight chance for storms. Right now, 50.
14: And we have sunny skies this morning, a west wind, now at 3 miles an hour. The humidity stands at 83%, and we have a rising barometer, now at 29.98, again 50 here at KNEB. The high temperature here in Scottsbluff yesterday reached up to 78 degrees. The average high for the state is 75. The record high for today was recorded way back in 1896. That was 96 degrees. The average low for the state is 47. The record low, 32 degrees. 32 in both 1893 and again in 2001. There had been no precipitation recorded here at KNEB in the last 24 hours. And the peak wind yesterday was from the west at 30 miles per hour. Sun sets this evening at 8:17, sunrise tomorrow at 5:26. Checking temperatures this morning in Alliance now 50 degrees, Chadron at 56, Kimball at 55, and Sydney at 56. It's 53 degrees now in North Platte, McCook at 55. Valentine at 57, Broken Bow 56, Grand Island at 61. Checking other temperatures in the region this morning. Now in Casper, Wyoming, 45 degrees, Douglas at 44. In Rock Springs, 43 degrees, Rollins at 49, Laramie 41. In Cheyenne, 48, and in Torrington now, 44. Again in Scottsbluff, the barometric pressure is rising from 29.98, the humidity of 83%. We have west winds at 3 miles an hour, a sunny sky, 50 at KNEB.
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14: at 8 minutes past 7, 50 degrees in Scottsbluff, and time for a look at the morning news headlines. Well, the Scottsbluff Police Department received a rather unusual call yesterday when they were called to a convenience store on Avenue I after a dog accidentally shot a person with a shotgun. Scottsbluff officers were called to the shortstop at 2002 Avenue I after receiving a report that a person had been shot by a BB gun, that just after 12 noon. While the officers were on their way, they were informed the incident really involved a shotgun. Upon their arrival, the officers found a truck with an attached camper. The passenger side door panel of the vehicle had received damage consistent with a shotgun blast. According to the Scottsbluff Police, the owner of the truck had pulled into the convenience store, and while there, the passenger was standing near the front passenger side door when a dog in the back seat moved from one side of the vehicle to the other. The dog, when moving, triggered a shotgun that had a live shell in the chamber and caused the firearm to discharge. At the time of the gunfire, another woman was stopped at a traffic light on Avenue I with her arm resting out of the window. One pellet from the shotgun blast struck her in the upper right arm. Injury was not believed to be life-threatening, and a family member took her to Regional West Medical Center for treatment, and that matter remains under investigation by the Scottsbluff Police Department. And two North Platte residents have been arrested following the execution of a search warrant last week in North Platte. The Nebraska State Patrol said that investigators served a search warrant in the 600 block of South Tabor Avenue. At the residence, investigators located a handgun with magazines and ammunition, a set of brass knuckles containing a fold-out knife, about a gram of suspected methamphetamine, and less than an ounce of marijuana and other drug paraphernalia. After the search, investigators arrested 33-year-old Cole Picote and 21-year-old Sayesha Bergen. Picote was lodged in the Lincoln County Jail on charges of possession of a controlled substance, possession of a firearm by a prohibited person, possession of a deadly weapon by a prohibited person, and possession of a firearm while committing a felony, possession of marijuana, and possession of drug paraphernalia. Bergen was booked into the jail on charges of possession of a controlled substance, possession of a firearm while committing a felony, possession of a deadly weapon while committing a felony, and possession of marijuana and drug paraphernalia. And the Gearing American Legion Post has announced they will be holding their annual Memorial Day celebration and observance that will take place in the West Lawn Cemetery on the west edge of Gearing, and will start at 10 o'clock tomorrow morning, Memorial Day 2026. KNB News Time is 7:12.
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14: 50 degrees here in Scottsbluff. Now at 13 minutes past 7, and looking at other headlines this morning, this week's agricultural news in Nebraska highlights very different conditions across Nebraska, with near complete planting in the eastern end of the state and ongoing drought conditions here in the west. Back in Saunders County, farmer and extension educator Aaron Negrin reports that planting is largely finished with only scattered areas left. Early planted soybeans and corn are generally looking strong, despite some uneven emergence issues tied to early season weather swings. The vast majority are in, said Nigren, noting that early beans looked really good, and early corn stands are also off to a strong start. However, he pointed out that a few fields experienced challenges due to timing. They were just a few days where we had the one rain, and then it was a little cool and wet for a while. Some early planting was affected by cold snaps with limited frost damage, and a few replant situations in the earliest soybean fields. Recent rainfall brought a mix of relief and complication. Nigren estimated many areas in Saunders County received 5 to 6 ranges easily, with some

localized total reaching even a higher in short, intense bursts. While the moisture was welcome, it also caused some runoff and field damage in more vulnerable areas. Quite a bit of 4 to 5 inch totals that first day, he said, adding that while the rain was needed, it also caused some damage. Nagrin said crop stands generally look good, but timing of herbicide activation and fertilizer incorporation could still create some variability depending on how long products sat before rainfall. Then in Cherry County near Brown Lake, conditions remained far more challenging. Rancher Seth Hanna reported only limited relief from recent showers, with only an inch of rain in total across multiple events. Hanna said he's concerned about the summer grazing, adding that drought conditions are still affecting pasture health. It does not look great out. The drought is definitely still in effect. Despite those hardships, there is cautious optimism among ranchers, hoping residual grass from last year will help carry herds through the season without major herd reductions. As Nebraska moves deeper into the growing season, the contrast between strong crop establishment in the east and lingering drought stress in the west continues to define the outlook across the state of Nebraska. And in Cheyenne County, an Ohio man escaped injury Friday evening after authorities say he fell asleep while driving on Interstate 80 and then crashed into the back of a semi-truck in Cheyenne County. That crash was reported just after 5 p.m. near mile marker 61 eastbound on I-80. Investigators said the 29-year-old driver was traveling across country in a Honda Accord, and then he fell asleep while driving at 77 miles an hour, and then rear-ended a semi-tractor trailer. The authorities say the vehicles became locked together and went down the interstate before spinning about 90 degrees and coming to a rest in the median. The driver was the lone occupant of the Honda, and he was able to get out of the vehicle on his own and was walking around when emergency crews arrived. There were no injuries reported. The Honda Accord was totaled. The semi sustained no severe damage, but debris from the crash was scattered across the interstate. Authorities said there was no impact to traffic disruptions. And community and state leaders have gathered to address a dilemma, that of meeting the housing shortage, sometimes on a shoestring budget. Six Regions 1 Nebraska hosted a workshop in Gearing addressing the housing challenges. EVP Partnerships Programs Nebraska Chamber Tara Lee and Roberta Pinkerton, Special Projects for Department of Economic Development, explain the history of Six Regions 1 Nebraska and the purpose of the housing workshop. They said it started in 2024 as a partnership between the Nebraska Department of Economic Development, the Nebraska Chamber of Commerce, where Tara works, and the Governor's Office. We used the community college map to break the state into six regions, and what we're really trying to do is help the communities within those regions work together to identify needs within the region. What are those critical needs, and how can we work together for the betterment of the region? When the group first came together in 2024, housing came to the top as one of the initiatives to work on. The morning session included panelists discussing issues and challenges in developing housing. Kimball Mayor John Morrison said Clean Harbors has partnered with the city for new housing. Pinkerton said the goal is to move housing from discussion to action. One of the first projects that the Western Region did when they identified housing was to work with JEO and the Panhandle Area Development District to do kind of an inventory of the housing needs across the region. So they've been spending the last year and a half putting together the plan, and now what we really want to do is help take that plan and make it become action. The afternoon was then spent designing plans for communities to build their own action plans.

0: And that is a look at this morning's news headlines from KNEB. It's now 7:19.
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0: It's now 7:20, time for a look at the morning sports report. Number 20 Nebraska suffered an 8-0 setback to number 14 Oregon in last night's semifinal game at the Big Ten tournament at Charles Schwab Field in Omaha. Nebraska, 42-15 on the season, recorded 4 hits, while Oregon totaled 8 runs and 10 hits. Jeter Worthley had a double, and Case Anderson, Jet Buck, and Rhett Stokes recorded 1 hit. Oregon jumped out to a 1-run lead in the top of the first with an RBI groundout after a leadoff double to left center field to begin the game. Solo homers in the top of the fourth and fifth innings extended the lead to 3-0 for the Ducks. The Ducks then blew the game open in the seventh with 2 RBI doubles and 2-run homer that made it a 7-run game through 7 innings. A sacrifice fly in the top of the ninth plated Oregon's final run of the night to clinch the Ducks' 8-0 win over the Big Red. And the NCAA tournament selection show is set for tomorrow, Monday, May 25th at 11 a.m. And the number 1 Nebraska softball team advanced to its first Women's College World Series since 2013 with a 9-1 victory over the number 15 Oklahoma State Cowgirls. That was yesterday at Bolin Stadium. The Huskers used a 7-run fifth inning to propel them to their 8th overall Women's College World Series and the first in 13 seasons. NU improved to 51-6 on the season. The 51 win marks the second highest total in program history. Hannah Coor paced the Husker offense with 3 hits and 2 RBIs, along with a home run. Alexis Jensen grabbed the win in the circle as she tossed 4 innings with only 2 hits and 1 run. She added 7 strikeouts and just 1 walk. Jordy Fromm threw a scoreless final inning to close out the victory. With the win and 7 strikeouts, Jensen now stands at the top of Nebraska's single-season freshman records charts in wins at 25 and strikeouts at 217. She has surpassed Jenny Voss's 24 wins and current associate head coach Lori Sipple's 210. Nebraska took a 2-1 lead in the top of the third as Fram walked and scored on a Coor double. Coor advanced to the third on a throw home and crossed the plate. The Huskers enjoyed a 7-run top to the fifth to secure a 9-1 run rule victory. Coor started the scoring with a solo shot. The Huskers will now head to Oklahoma City, Oklahoma for the 2026 NCAA Women's College World Series. And you will take on the number 5 seed Arkansas Razorbacks. And you will play on Thursday, May 28th. The times and television have not yet been determined. And checking our broadcast on 94.1 The Brand today, it's NASCAR, the Coca-Cola 600, and our broadcast beginning at 3 p.m. this afternoon, again, all on KNEB-FM 94.1 The Brand. 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And then this evening, the Avalanche meet the Knights in Game 3. And that NHL action will take the air on KOLT at 5:30 this evening. And that is a look at this morning's sports from KNEB. It's now 7:25.
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11: From Diller to Dix, McGrew to McLean, if it's happening outdoors, hey folks, we talk about it right here on Outdoor Nebraska. Hello everybody and welcome to the show. I'm Hershey with your Nebraska Game and Parks, and I get to serve as your guide on our adventures into Nebraska's great outdoors. And we're heading into the official, unofficial start to the summer season, especially when it comes to camping and a lot of things outdoors. If you're listening to our show each week, you know there's always something going on in Nebraska's outdoors. However, now that we're coming into that Memorial Day weekend, it's going to get folks a little bit more excited yet. So make sure you're ready for it and got the plan all ready to go. We're excited. I know our park staff and all of the Game and Parks crew has been making sure we're ready for this weekend. A big salute and a great honor to celebrate in the great outdoors when we have the folks that made the ultimate sacrifice so we could have these freedoms. We salute those that did serve and those that, like I said, paid the ultimate sacrifice. So today, what we're going to do is we're going to talk a little bit about your park's adventure when it comes to a trail trek with a historical twist, and we'll do that in the back half of the show. But first, we've got to talk about some invading species. The Invasive Species Awareness Week is upon us, and we're going to go to no one other than Jenna Poggles, who is our aquatic invasive species biologist. How are you doing today, Jenna?
12: Good. Thanks for having me, you guys.
11: Better give us the lowdown. Invasive Species Awareness Week. When exactly does that take place?
12: So it's going to be happening May 24th through the 30th, and we have a plethora of events planned all throughout the week.
11: Oh, we're just in the nick of time then. Just in the nick of time. This is going to be exciting. So before we get too far, give me the idea, kind of a general overview of some of the impacts, negative impacts that these invasive species have in a state like ours.
12: Invasive species really do impact everyone in Nebraska, not just outdoor recreationalists. When we think of the damage that invasive species do, we think of the impact that they have on our wildlife, diminishing our native species. They can impact our economy, and they can actually really impact our agriculture as well, which, of course, for Nebraska is a really scary

0: Species Awareness Week. Obviously, the idea is to draw some attention to what species those might be here in a state like Nebraska, as well as their impact and maybe ways we can help prevent some of that from taking place. But let's talk about the events. You say you've got quite a few things lined up for us this coming week as part of this Awareness Week. So where do you want to start?
1: Tuesday through Friday, every day at 1 o'clock, we're going to be doing online webinars. That's going to cover everything from cedar trees to zebra mussels in the pet trade. So we've got quite a few different options there for everyone. We're also going to be doing an online invasive species trivia that you can do at home from your couch on the 27th. And then on Wednesday, we'll have an in-person silent trivia wine tasting event at Billy's here in Lincoln. And then we'll conclude our week with Know Your Nebraska Invasives. It's going to be at Schramm State Recreation Area on the 30th.
0: Oh, that one will be a fun one. I think you did one in the Salt Valley Lakes last year that got a lot of attention and a lot of excitement as far as knowing what invasive species are and how we can help is a big part of it. Trivia. Now, is that something that I'm going to need to know a lot about invasive species on, or is this going to be fun even if I'm new to it?
1: So it'll be fun for everyone. Even if you don't know the first thing about invasive species, this trivia really is designed for you because it's meant to be educational. It's meant to teach you something so that you can learn. And it's going to be done in a really fun way. We'll learn everything from zebra mussels here in Nebraska to the cocaine hippos down in Colombia. So there's going to be a lot of information to take in there.
0: Zebra mussels is something I've heard about. Now, cocaine hippopotamuses, hippopotami? Is that what you're saying?
1: That's what I'm saying, but you got to come to the trivia to find out about them.
0: Well, you got me intrigued now. They're going to set the hook here. So for some of these online trivia sessions, as well as the webinars going on this next week, do we have to get registered ahead of time, or is it a good thing if we do?
1: We do ask that you pre-register. It's not necessarily required, but that way, if you're pre-registered, we know how many people are coming, and we can just be best prepared. And then we are also asking that people pre-register for that in-person event on the 28th at Billy's, that in-person trivia. Otherwise, the event on Saturday is come as you want.
0: And what are some of the cool things that are happening there on that Saturday, the culminating event?
1: Saturday, we are planning on having an electrofishing demonstration, so you're going to see how our biologist here at Nebraska Game and Parks go sample for different river species on the Platte River. So we'll have native and invasive species showcased there. We'll be having shoreline fishing. We're going to have a plethora of informational booths from invasive species professionals that work here in Nebraska. And we'll also have several guided hikes and other guided activities that teach you about invasive species and how they're spread and what you can do to make a difference.
0: A lot of interesting things, folks. You're going to want to check that out. You can do so on our website, outdoornebraska.gov, and you can either go to the outdoor calendar or type in Invasive Species Awareness Week and find some of the lowdown. What's one big thing you'd like to send our listeners away with, you know, knowing that they can help in the fight against invasive species?
1: Invasive species prevention is really a group effort, and I know that maybe taking that extra 30 to 60 seconds to do those prevention behaviors may seem like it's not making much of an impact, but it really is. You as an individual really matter in this
0: fight. There you go. You don't want any hitchhikers. You don't want to be part of that problem, folks. So I appreciate it, Jenna, and looking forward to all the things taking place this next week.
1: Yeah, thank you so much.
0: All right, folks, we take a trek of historical proportions when Outdoor Nebraska continues.
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0: Welcome back, everyone, to Outdoor Nebraska. I'm Hershey. Your Parks Adventure, or sometimes called Trail Trek, has become an annual fun challenge for many groups and families across the state. This year, it gets a little historical twist as we celebrate 250 years here at the good old U.S. of A.

0: For the Outdoor Nebraska Inside Scoop, we track down the top trekker within our Parks Division 1, Bob Hanover, where he also happens to serve as an assistant division chief. How are you doing today, Bob?
1: Doing great, Aaron. Thanks.
0: Well, appreciate you being here. And this one's kind of exciting. We get to talk about your Parks Adventure Trail Trek just about on an annual basis. This one's got some unique twist to it that we'll get into here in just a bit. But for those that are kind of scratching their heads, like, wait a second, what's going on here? Give us a little background on your Parks Adventure.
1: You know, for many, many years, we did other programs like the Great Park Pursuit, where we had people go around the state, find locations, and win prizes for visiting those locations. We decided we wanted to spice that up a bit, so we started the Your Parks Adventure Trail Trek, where we asked people to go out and hike trails to find unique, scenic, historic, recreational locations across state, snap a selfie, send it in to us, and travel the state and explore and learn at their pace and have the opportunity to win prizes. So that's really how this evolved, and this year will be our third year of the Trail Trek program.
0: Oh, that's pretty awesome. So getting out there, maybe seeing some sites that you wouldn't normally think about or haven't seen in a while, folks, is a wonderful opportunity. But I've been hearing that there's a historical twist to your Parks Adventure Trail Trek this year, Bob. What's going to be different in 2026?
1: Well, we actually have a couple of twists. The biggest change is this year we're doing 50 historical locations across the state of Nebraska. They're not all trails, even though we're still using the name Trail Trek. They're museums. Their historic locations. There are some trails where people can hike, they can explore, they can learn. We teamed up with the Wander Nebraska program, which is run by the Nebraska State Historical Society Foundation. We identified a number of themes in American and Nebraska history, like military and exploration and Native Americans and innovation and things like that, that Nebraska represents our state and our national history very well. And so we picked 50 locations that represent those themes, and they run from corner to corner all across the state, and we're very excited for people to get to experience history and learn history and be part of that. Kind of the second twist with that is we're offering 6 special behind-the-scenes guided hikes. Ooh. Throughout the season with special guests like, for example, Nebraska author and historian Jeff Barnes will be leading one of our hikes. A couple of them will be led by the former state archaeologist Rob Bozell, and will be a chance for people to really learn about some unique opportunities and see places that aren't always open to the public.
0: Oh, wow. So, folks, you're going to want to take advantage of that. This might not happen again. And what I always think is neat, Bob, is it's a good reminder as well as how important what we come to know as Nebraska now has played in the expansion of the West into the western parts of the states, and you know, a lot of historic happenings and people that pass through here, which is a pretty darn awesome. And sometimes we don't completely realize as Nebraskans our significance in that whole drama, if you will. But now you're telling me that we're going to get some behind the scenes opportunities, some special events. And so where do we find out where and when and how those are taking place?
1: The best thing to do is just go to yourparksadventure.com, and it'll take you right to our website. That's yourparksadventure.com. You can sign up there. You can get all your questions answered there and learn all about the program, learn about what we're doing, see who our partners and sponsors are. And I think that's the best place to start.
0: Okay. Now, you can do this as a family. You can do this as a group. Can you do it as an individual?
1: Well, yes. And thanks for asking that. We encourage people to sign up as individuals. So if you're a family with a mom and a dad and 3 or 4 or 5 or 12 or 15 kids or whatever it is you have, everybody can get their own account.
0: Oh, okay.
1: Everybody can be eligible to win prizes so long as you each submit a selfie each time you go to one of those locations. So everybody can win.
0: Oh, that's even better. Folks, you're going to have fun with this, bringing your friends, your family along, just seeing how unique of spot Nebraska is historically, and you're probably going to see some wonderful scenery as well, I'm guessing, Bob. Just because if we get to go to all the corners of this great state, you're going to see some, well, a lot of diversity when it comes to the landscape.
1: Yeah, that's the whole point of the program, is Nebraska has a lot more to offer than people might sometimes think.
0: All right. Now, of all these 50 historical sites that you say is part of this year's Your Parks Adventure Trail Trek, which is your favorite?
1: I'm not going to say I have a favorite, but we have a unique one that I will recommend everyone.

0: go to, and it's a little bit unusual, and that is we are using, there's a historic water tower in the town of Oshkosh that is actually on the National Register of Historic Places. And so that's probably the most unusual one we've got listed this year.
1: Oh, that's pretty cool. All right, give us that website address one more time, Bob.
0: Yourparksadventure.com.
1: There you go. Folks, that is our top trekker, if I can spit it out right, in our Parks Division, Bob Hanover. Thanks for being there, Bob.
0: Always a pleasure.
1: It's always a great time to be outside. 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
9: ABC News, I'm Brian Clark. Crews are working around the clock in Southern California to prevent an explosion or a leak at a toxic chemical tank in Orange County. At least 50,000 people have been forced to evacuate. The county's fire chief, Craig Covey, said,
10: "Our goal is not to just save our communities, it's also to save our environment."
9: Secretary of State Marco Rubio said the world could get good news today about a potential deal to end the Iran war, as President Trump said the deal's largely been negotiated. It's one of the biggest days of the year for auto racing, but today overshadowed by last week's sudden death of NASCAR star Kyle Busch. He'll be honored at today's Indianapolis 500 and tonight's Coca-Cola 600. Busch's family said Saturday the 41-year-old died of sepsis that followed pneumonia. 19 people were hurt in a stampede early this morning in Atlantic Beach, South Carolina. 3 people were taken to hospitals. Authorities say none of the injuries are life-threatening. This is ABC News. New York City transit officials say a trend fueled in part by social media is endangering young lives.
11: New York City transit leaders say subway surfing keeps ending the same way, in tragedy. The latest case Friday, when 2 teens allegedly climbed on top of a moving train crossing the Williamsburg Bridge. Both fell off, 1 teenager died, another remains in critical condition. Reports of riders climbing outside trains has surged. Last year alone, 5 people were killed in subway surfing incidents. Transit officials have called on social media companies to take down posts and pictures and videos of people subway surfing more quickly. Dave Packer, ABC News, New York.
9: A fisherman was killed on Australia's Great Barrier Reef in the country's second deadly shark attack in just over a week. Authorities in Queensland say a 39-year-old man was spearfishing with friends off of a boat when he was attacked by a shark and sustained a fatal head injury. Last week, a shark attack was blamed for the death of a man off the coast of Perth on the West Coast. I'm Brian Clark, ABC News.
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0: From the Platte Valley Bank Weather Center, I'm meteorologist Derek Height. Slight chance for showers today, otherwise mainly clear skies. Highs level off around 87. Winds out of the west, 8 to 15 miles an hour. Partly cloudy skies tonight. Slight chance of thunderstorms. Lows dip down to about 52. High of 91 tomorrow. Slight chance for storms. Right now, 54.
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2: 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Coming up next, the news with Mike Slater.
3: Thanks, Bill. Here's what's happening this week in America. The Senate heads home. Pandemic fraudster heads to jail. Grocery store regulation gone. And a NASCAR legend passes away. It's all coming up. Then Bill's going to be here with your message of the day. But first, the Senate is heading home until June without finishing anything, including a reconciliation bill. Thune, the head of the Senate, was asked if Senate Republicans are responding to going home because of Trump's endorsement of Ken Paxton. Thune said, "It's hard to divorce anything that happens here from what's happening in the political atmosphere around us. You can't disconnect those things." What a bunch of babies. This is again after Trump endorsed Ken Paxton for U.S. Senate in Texas over the incumbent Cornyn, who was told, "If you don't pass the SAVE Act, we're going to primary you." And they didn't pass the SAVE Act. The woman behind the massive Minnesota pandemic fraud scandal was sentenced to 41 and a half years in prison. That's the longest sentence of the 60 people who have been found guilty so far in connection with the Feeding Our Future fraud scheme. $250 million in pandemic federal funds meant to pay for meals for children. This woman was sentenced to pay $243 million back to the federal government. I don't think she has that money anymore. She is one of nearly 80 people charged in connection with the fraud. Again, more than 60 people have been convicted or pleaded guilty. The Department of Justice said employees were bribed and received kickbacks for joining in the scheme. They were paid as consulting fees. The Trump administration is loosening a federal rule that requires grocery stores and air conditioning companies to reduce greenhouse gases used in cooling equipment. The head of the EPA, Lee Zeldin, said this Biden-era rule, so it's a new regulation, imposes costly restrictions that limit the type of refrigerants that U.S. businesses and families can use. This new rule will allow businesses to choose the refrigeration systems that work best for them, saving them billions of dollars. And this will be felt by American families and lower grocery prices. One of the all-time great NASCAR drivers, Kyle Busch, has died. Two-time NASCAR Cup Series champion. Earlier in the day yesterday, his family made a statement that he was hospitalized and was undergoing treatment for a severe illness, and that he wouldn't be competing this weekend in Charlotte. Later in the day yesterday, the family made a statement that he died. He survived by his wife and two kids, 9 and 4. Denny Hamlin, his former teammate, said, "I absolutely cannot comprehend the news. We just need to think of his family during this time. We love you, KB." Kyle Busch, literally last week after he won a race, said, "You never know when your last one is." Busch was 41. I'm Mike Slater from Politics by Faith. Bill O'Reilly has your message of the day. Next.
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4: Time now for the O'Reilly Update message of the day. Hours before President Trump said he is once again delaying a military attack on Iran, I had posted that such an action was coming. Mr. Trump cited new negotiations with the mullahs, but we've heard that story before. This time, however, a number of Arab countries in the Gulf requested the delay, and to be respectful, the president granted it. Now, the reason I knew President Trump was ramping up the military option is the arrogance of the Iranian theocracy. Tehran well understands Mr. Trump cannot back down on the nuke situation, or he'll look weak in the eyes of the world. Nevertheless, the mullahs will not negotiate seriously. So what's left? Yes, there are millions of people who don't care about Iran's uranium enrichment program. To them, terrorism is simply a word, not a reality. But Mr. Trump has an obligation to protect Americans, even those who do accept evil and look away. I call them the look-away crew, so the conflict drags on. As it stands now, Mr. Trump has given yet another deadline to Iran this coming weekend. Nobody knows what's going to happen. Back in a moment. I'm Bill O'Reilly. I approve the message by writing it. You can reach me, Bill at BillO'Reilly.com, Bill at BillO'Reilly.com, name and town if you wish to opine. Let's go to the mail. We go to Zachary on the message board. Zachary is a premium member to BillO'Reilly.com. March 1st, don't worry, this will be quick. March 20th, okay, just another week at most. We'll get a deal with Iran. April 15th, important week for USA. A deal is close. May 8th, I promise a few more days, on and on. Face it, Bill, this Iran thing is never ending. All the warmongering rhinos like Lindsey Graham are loving this. I don't think so. I think they want to win. I think they want to win, like loving the process. Jesse James, San Diego, California. Seems every week another headline. U.S. close to a deal. Military action is paused. Iran given another deadline. Enough. U.S. is starting to look weak. Okay, valid. Larry asks, in my opinion, President Trump looks weak in the eyes of U.S. citizens in the world. It's time to open the Strait of Hormuz, finish off Iran. Okay, just remember that would be a lot of civilian deaths. Okay, just remember that. It's got to be factored in. Josh Sorensen, Bakersfield, California, longtime listener. I agree with you probably 90%, but in your column, you said that Pope Leo understands terrorism and injustice. I disagree. If he did, he would surely understand the need for President Trump's actions. Not necessarily. He's preaching the gospel. That's his job, not geopolitics. But the man does understand oppression and terrorism. But he's chosen to keep his job description in the gospel. In a moment, something you might not know. Here's a bulletin for American homeowners.

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0: Now the O'Reilly update brings you something you might not know. The summer nearly here. From the beach to the backyard, Americans will enjoy warm weather with some classic music. 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Number 10, Summer Breeze by Seals and Crofts. Next, Olivia Newton-John and John Travolta, Summer Nights, from the movie Grease. Number 8, Summer in the City by The Lovin' Spoonful. 7, Vacation by The Go-Go's. 6, Cruel Summer by Bananarama. Number 5, Fun, Fun, Fun by The Beach Boys. Number 4, Under the Boardwalk by The Drifters. And the top 3 begins with the Beatles, Here Comes the Sun. Second place, Sly and the Family Stone's Hot Fun in the Summertime.

and the most successful summer song of all time, released in 1972, Alice Cooper, and his anti-education anthem, Schools Out.

0: When asked to explain the inspiration behind the single, Cooper said the song is about the greatest 3 minutes of the year. Quote, what's the greatest 3 minutes you've ever had? One, Christmas morning when you're getting ready to open presents. The other is the last 2 minutes of the last day of school. It's like a slow burning fuse, said Mr. Cooper. 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
2: ABC News, I'm Brian Clark. Crews are working around the clock in Southern California to prevent an explosion or a leak at a toxic chemical tank in Orange County. At least 50,000 people have been forced to evacuate. The county's fire chief, Craig Covey, said,
3: our goal is not to just save our communities, it's also to save our environment.
2: Secretary of State Marco Rubio said the world could get good news today about a potential deal to end the Iran war as President Trump said the deal's largely been negotiated. It's one of the biggest days of the year for auto racing, but today overshadowed by last week's sudden death of NASCAR star Kyle Busch. He'll be honored at today's Indianapolis 500 and tonight's Coca-Cola 600. Busch's family said Saturday the 41-year-old died of sepsis that followed pneumonia. 19 people were hurt in a stampede early this morning in Atlantic Beach, South Carolina. 3 people were taken to hospitals. Authorities say none of the injuries are life-threatening. This is ABC News. New York City transit officials say a trend fueled in part by social media is endangering young lives.
4: New York City transit leaders say subway surfing keeps ending the same way, in tragedy. The latest case Friday when 2 teens allegedly climbed on top of a moving train crossing the Williamsburg Bridge. Both fell off, 1 teenager died, another remains in critical condition. Reports of riders climbing outside trains has surged. Last year alone, 5 people were killed in subway surfing incidents. Transit officials have called on social media companies to take down posts and pictures and videos of people subway surfing more quickly. Dave Packer, ABC News, New York.
2: A fisherman was killed on Australia's Great Barrier Reef in the country's second deadly shark attack in just over a week. Authorities in Queensland say a 39-year-old man was spearfishing with friends off of a boat when he was attacked by a shark and sustained a fatal head injury. Last week, a shark attack was blamed for the death of a man off the coast of Perth on the West Coast. I'm Brian Clark, ABC News.
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9: From the Platte Valley Bank Weather Center, I'm meteorologist Derek Height. Slight chance for showers today, otherwise mainly clear skies. Highs level off around 87. Winds out of the west, 8 to 15 miles an hour. Partly cloudy skies tonight. Slight chance of thunderstorms. Lows dip down to about 52. High of 91 tomorrow. Slight chance for storms. Right now, 56.
10: Well, good morning, good morning. It's time for Southern Gospel Opry, and I'm your host, Dale Brown. Glad to be with you today, and we're going to listen to some wonderful music, so pull up a chair here around the kitchen table and grab yourself a cup of coffee, and let's get started. We're going to start off with the Sold Out Quartet. I think you'll like this song.
11: Come on.

That's a sold-out quartet getting us going on Southern Gospel Opry this morning. We're going to go to the Booth Brothers now. They're singing a song that I think it was the Imperials back in the late 70s that made this song popular. It's called Sail On.

0: Greater Vision, I've Gotta Love. That brings us to our first break of this morning. We're going to take that now, but stay right there because there's more coming to you on Southern Gospel Opry.
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Isn't that a great song? By Your Grace for His Glory. Guy Penrod picks it up now with this great old hymn.

0: Oh, that's so nice. That's from the Gaithers' Turn Your Radio On album, Sweet Beulah Land. We'll be back after these words.
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2: From the Platte Valley Bank Weather Center, I'm meteorologist Derek Height. Slight chance for showers today, otherwise mainly clear skies. Highs level off around 87. Winds out of the west, 8 to 15 miles an hour. Partly cloudy skies tonight. Slight chance of thunderstorms. Lows dip down to about 52. High of 91 tomorrow. Slight chance for storms. Currently 59.

Isn't that a bright and encouraging little song? I thank my Savior for it all. That's the Gaither gang that gets together for the homecoming singing that. You know, on the day of Pentecost, Peter got up and he preached a sermon that, of course, was under the anointing of the Holy Spirit. And it says that at the end of the sermon, in Acts chapter 2, verse 37, that when the people heard this, they were cut to the heart. You know, conviction is actually a gift. It's not a burden. The Spirit pierces our hearts not to shame us, but to heal us. When truth exposes our sin, God's inviting us into freedom. And Pentecost reminds us that repentance is the doorway.

to renewal. Pentecost reminds us that repentance is the doorway to renewal. The Spirit softens our hearts so we can respond to God's grace with honesty and hope. Let's pray. Father, we ask that the Holy Spirit would soften our hearts to your truth. We ask for you to cut away what is false and sinful and lead us into repentance, into renewal, and to the joy of restored fellowship with you. In Jesus' precious name, amen.

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That was The Inspirations. We also heard from his songs. And coming up now, Joy and Rory.

0: Florida Boys bringing us to our final break of the morning. We got a couple more songs coming up, though, so stay right there with us, and we'll be back with more Southern Gospel Opry.
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That's kind of a nice song, isn't it? That's a group. Their name is the Arenos. And that brings us to our final closing song, our hymn of the day, I guess you might call it. We're going to go with Alan Jackson and this one called Blessed Assurance.

Well, thanks for joining me today for Southern Gospel Opry. We look forward to being with you again next Sunday right here on KNEB. Thank you to KNEB, the wonderful staff. Great work you do in broadcasting to our area, and we appreciate the time we have here to be able to share this great music on a Sunday morning. Do keep our farmers and ranchers in prayer, won't you, and of course all of the community. Stay tuned for Red Steagle in the Cowboy Corner, coming up next right here on KNEB 960. And listen, you have yourself a capital day. And remember, God loves you. He always has. He always will. Until next time, this is your host for Southern Gospel Opry, Dale Brown, saying so long.

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1: ABC News, I'm Brian Clark. President Trump writes on social media that the agreement being negotiated with Iran is the exact opposite of the deal formed during the Obama administration, which he has frequently criticized. But a source familiar with the situation tells ABC News there's serious concern and disappointment with the proposal in Israel. Meanwhile, in the U.S., there's bipartisan opposition to the president's fund to compensate people who say they were targeted by the government. People who were involved in the January 6th attack on the Capitol would be eligible to apply. Two congressmen introduced the first bill to block the fund, including New York Democrat Tom Suozzi.
2: Nobody supports this idea, especially in the context of all the problems Americans are facing with the cost of living. They don't want to see a $1.8 billion fund to pay people that beat up cops.
1: Over 50,000 people have evacuated their homes in Orange County, California, because of a faulty valve at a tank holding a toxic chemical. Emergency crews tried to prevent an explosion. This is ABC News. Even as the U.S. and Iran work towards a deal to end the fighting, there's no sign that the fighting between Russia and Ukraine is going to end, says ABC's Lama Hassan.
3: Just hours after the U.S. embassy issued the urgent security alert warning of a potential massive air attack, Russia launching one of the heaviest overnight attacks from the air, sea, and land, using hundreds of missiles and drones, including the powerful hypersonic Oreshnik ballistic missile, which is capable of carrying nuclear warheads.
1: Investigators in New York City are still trying to determine the cause of a shipyard explosion Friday on Staten Island that killed one person and injured over 30 first responders, including a fire marshal who suffered a fractured skull and a brain bleed. State media in China says that officials operating a coal mine where an explosion left at least 82 people dead have been taken into custody as an investigation into the cause of the blast continues. I'm Brian Clark, ABC News.

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8: From the Platte Valley Bank Weather Center, I'm meteorologist Derek Height. Slight chance for showers today, otherwise mainly clear skies. Highs level off around 87. Winds out of the west, 8 to 15 miles an hour. Partly cloudy skies tonight. Slight chance of thunder

0: storms, lows dip down to about 52. High of 91 tomorrow, slight chance for storms. Right now, it's 65 degrees.
1: 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Are you ready?
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0: quarter circle wide. It's not a very big spread, but it's ours. You folks stay with us. 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The April-May edition of Cowboys and Indians magazine is on your newsstand right now. I want to tell you where the heart is. At age 29, Danae textile artist Naomi Glasses is a prominent voice in fashion and home goods design and the first ever artist in residence for Ralph Lauren. Her recipe for success is a warm and collaborative life among family, horses, skateboards, and sacred surroundings at home on the Navajo Nation. And turquoise has been touted as the world's most sacred stone from ancient times to its latest surge among native artisans, lapidaries, and gemstone fashionistas. Here's what you need to know about this mesmerizing mineral before searching for your next squash blossom heirloom. And how do you teach an old chop joint in the Fort Worth Stockyards new tricks with a massive revamp from co-owner Taylor Sheridan? Welcome to Cattleman's Steakhouse. It's Cowboys and Indians magazine, bringing you the beauty, the grandeur, and the drama of the American West 6 times a year.
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0: This portion of Cowboy Corner is brought to you by our friends at the American Hat Company. Proud to be an American, proud to wear an American hat. You're listening to Cowboy Corner. I'm Red Steagall here in the bunkhouse with Jake and Badger and old Dan and Leon and all the rest of the boys and a good friend of mine named Chris Lacey, and he lives out in Brewster County, Texas on the world-famous 06 Ranch. And Chris, I hope you like coffee. I know you do because I've been at the wagon with you. And here comes Badger with the coffee pot, so don't brag on it. Because it's so strong, it'll float a horseshoe nail. He'll wart you to death with it. Chris, okay. Let's talk a little bit about where you came from and your family. How long has your family been in the Big Bend area?
4: The Coconuts have been here since 1883. They came down here for a few years, ranched, and then they left with the Lubbock, and then they came back here and bought the ranch that exists now in 1912. And so I've been here since about 1971.
0: Uh-huh.
4: I grew up in Waco, Texas. My mother was the only child, and she married a banker, and the bank that he was involved with, the family bank, was in Waco.
0: That would have been your grandfather or your great-grandfather that came out in 1912?
4: It was a great-grandfather, H.L. Sr., came out and thought there was a lot of grass out here. I mean, it was just raw country, a lot of rain at that time. And they thought, coming from Gonzales, Texas, that this was going to be really good cow country. And so they ranched out here in the flats, out here around Alpine, for a while. And then, like I said, they went to Lubbock.
0: Uh-huh. Do you know what kind of cattle he came with?
4: I think they were pretty much longhorn Corriente type cattle that they started out with, and then later on when they actually bought the ranch, I think they started moving into more English bred cattle like Hereford.
3: Mm-hmm. I just read an article or something in the Adobe book, Brush Country Vaquero, and he was talking about the Highland Herefords. And so that's what those animals have been called for a long time. They're up on the top of those lava bluffs, aren't they?
4: Yes, sir. The Hereford cattle do really well out here in this part of the country. In fact, they do, in my opinion, they do better out here than any other breed. And that's where the Highland Hereford came from. Highland Hereford Breed Association came from. It was a group of people. It was still in existence, that organization. But, you know, we've gone to other types of cattle and come back to Hereford.
3: You say there's a Highland Hereford Association. So the Highland Herefords aren't just indigenous to this part of the world. They exist other places?
4: Yes, sir. They were here and then mostly in the Davis Mountains, but they were, you know, as far as El Paso, San Angelo, back, you know, all this West Texas country, part of the panhandle up in there. I don't know. There wasn't exactly a dividing line. I think if you want to become a member, you could become a member.
3: I think that's very interesting because there's something unique about those animals that use the country up there that you use them in, probably better than anything possibly could. And it's interesting to me that there's a difference in that animal and one at Guthrie, Texas, for example. And is it lung capacity? Is it ability to adapt to the altitude and rarefied air?
4: Well, they're raised here. All our heifers, we keep most of our heifers to make cows. They're all the same age and same, you know, born about the same time. They're not up and down. That's our breeding program. We keep a lot of our heifers, Hereford heifers, and they do up in the mountains. If they're raised here, they're going to be more likely to adapt the rocks, mm-hmm, and the altitude, and they just do good. I mean, a lot of these cattle up in the highest part of the ranch, what we call number six, they do really well. It seems like they come off there heavier than most of the other cattle that are down with the lower altitude.
3: And do they forage on on brush, for example, and other than grass?
4: They forage on some brush. Down closer to Alpine, there are some pastures that we have that mesquite and some different brush that those cattle will graze on. Mesquite beans. There's quite a few mesquite beans this year. And that'll put some weight on them. And of course, we supplement them with some molasses, mm-hmm, and feed tubs.
3: My friend Bill Owen, the great artist that we lost several years ago, had a place at Globe, Arizona. And he had what he called the native cattle way up in that high country. He had, I don't know how many thousand acres, but it was a bunch, like 60,000 acres of that looked to me just like rocks. But you'd get up on top, and those cattle were as fat as they could be, and you couldn't find a blade of grass. So they were browsing almost like deer. And he couldn't bring other cattle in there without, if they weren't raised there, they didn't do good at all.
4: That's what our situation has been through the years. We've bought cattle from other places, and we've bought cattle from places where we thought, you know, we're harder than out here, and they just don't do as well. If you raise them out here, they do better. And a few months ago, we didn't have any grass at all, hardly, and it was dry, and before this little rain we've had, those cattle were in good shape. I look back on some photographs that we have, and just like you said, I don't know what they're eating, rocks or.
3: There's that old joke about two guys driving down the highway between Monahan and Grandville, And somebody said, one of them said, well, what are the cows eating? He said, I don't know. There's one right over there. I'll stop and you can go look. And he crawled over the fence and came back in a little bit. And he said, well, what was she eating? He said, I don't know. She ate it all. So sometimes that looks like that's about what they have to eat in some of that country. But yet they get fat. So they know how to forage.
4: Yes, sir. They know. They know. They're just used to that country. This is their home.
3: Yeah,
4: and they do well.
3: So, on the ranch today, you still have those Hereford cattle, and do you have other breeds of cattle also in different places?
4: We have some Angus cattle and some crossbred cattle in a particular part of the ranch, and the other part of the ranch we try to raise all Hereford. We have Angus and some different breeds, maybe some Charolais in there, and just to crossbreed a little bit. But we still are trying to go back to Hereford bulls, all Hereford bulls. I just think though the bulls, they get along good too out here. No matter where you buy them, we buy a lot of them out here in this part of the country, say from the Bright Ranch. They sell bulls, and we buy some from different other places, Barber, Dudley. They do well too.
3: Mm-hmm. Good,
4: but we've enjoyed them, through the years. Angus bulls, when they get a little older, they get a little bit harder to deal with out here where we are.
3: Well, and you have some areas in the ranch that evidently the English breeds will do well in. And is it because of the altitude, you think, or the brush?
4: I think it's because of the altitude and this thin air, cooler. Like this morning, it was about 60 degrees this morning.
3: Oh.
4: Of course, it warms up pretty fast and cools off in the evening. But those cattle, you'll see them on the side of the mountain, up into some places where, they're getting up there where that grass is.
3: Well, you know, your grandfather must have had a great eye, and your great grandfather must have had a great eye for range country. This is one of the most beautiful places on the face of this earth, and people who haven't been to Alpine, Texas, don't understand how really beautiful it is. And it's the thing I love about it is it's not influenced by anybody else. You guys have your own character and your own set of values, and you live by them. You're not influenced by Fort Worth and Dallas or Houston or San Antonio. So it's a great part of the world, and I'm glad that you're carrying on that tradition of those Herefords. I love Herefords. When I was growing up in the Panhandle, we had, what we used to call buffalo wallers, and we now know they were just playas, but they'd gather the water, what little bit there was in the spring, and all of a sudden you ride a horse through there and these little white heads peeking up out of that grass, I'll never forget it as long as I live. And that'll always be where my heart is.
4: I love to see Hereford cattle in a bunch. You're driving them, and they're all Hereford, and it just looks so good.
3: Mm-hmm.
4: And that's the way it was. And then we started crossbreeding a little bit, and I'm trying to get back to that.
3: Well, tell us about the grasses. It's not a short grass country, is it? Or is it?
4: It'll grow, side oats grama and red rock grama, black grama, good stout protein grass. It cures out really well. If it rains and it cures, and those cattle go into winter, they'll be eating that dry grass even after frost.
3: Mm-hmm.
4: And they'll be gaining 2 pounds a day, those steer calves will.
3: Well, that decomposed lava rock is really nutritious, isn't it?
4: Yeah, I think it's a natural fertilizer. And, of course, rain, nutrition, lightning and all that just helps bring on that grass better and weeds. We do have some pretty good weeds out here up in this high country. We have some bad weeds too.
3: Mm-hmm.
4: That we've got to watch out for all the time, and that's why we supplement with feed, because we want them to stay off those weeds during the winter when it's just looks like this table here.
3: I want to talk about that more when we come back, but right now I want to play a song, and Marty Robbins did this. It's called All Around Cowboy. You want to hear it?
4: Sure.
3: All right, here we go.

0: All Around Cowboy. That came off of Marty's Gunfighter Ballads, and I think that's the best album ever recorded of cowboy songs. I just love it. Anyhow, you folks stay with us. We'll be right back with more of Cowboy Corner and a visit from my friend, Mr. Chris Lacey. And we're out in the Big Bend country of West Texas, where the sky is still clear and the air is clean and folks are a little friendlier. Hang on, we'll be right back. At the National Cowboy and Western Heritage Museum in Oklahoma City, we invite you to discover the spirit that built the American West. 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
3: You're listening to Cowboy Corner. I'm Red Seagull here in the bunkhouse with Jake and Badger and Old Dan and Leon and all the rest of the boys. My good friend Chris Lacey, and we're talking about the world-famous 06 Ranch, its cattle and its history. You know, there's a story that a fella named Ira Yates went to work for your grandfather and traded cattle for his time. Do you know that story?
4: No, sir. I don't know. I mean, I don't know if it's the same Yates is over here.
3: At Ira Ann.
4: Ira Ann.
3: Mm-hmm. That was Ira and Ann Yates.
4: Ira and Ann.
3: And they say that he traded his time for cattle, and then he had finally sell those cattle, and he bought that land for 10 cents an acre. And that was one of the richest oil deposits in the world. And like Shanghai Pierce said, the most beautiful sight in the world is an old cow scratching her back on a moving pump jack. Because it greatly reduces the severity of a drought.
4: It makes things a lot better.
3: Yeah. Well, it takes a lot of the question out of it and a lot of the anticipation. You know that that pump jack's going to keep pumping.
4: Well, that's true. And, you know, as long as they keep a service.
3: Well, the cow business in this part of the world continues, and it is a good business out here. And your family's been in it for over 100 years, hasn't it?
4: Yes, sir.
3: And what did they do before then? Where'd they come from? Did they come here from San Antonio or Houston?
4: They came from Gonzales, and they also lived in San Antonio. They lived in San Antonio. My great-grandfather lived in San Antonio and come out here in the summer. This particular ranch that he purchased was more of a summer home, and San Antonio was top, you know, just a place of winter. Uh-huh. And of course he had an office in San Antonio, and he was pretty much an entrepreneur. My great grandfather was H.L. Senior. He could buy and sell things, and things that he invested in just seemed like it really turned around for him well, and he was able to put together this place out here and other places too around the state.
3: So he had a good eye.
4: He was a good businessman.
3: He knew what would work for him.
4: Right.
3: Now, to work this country, you have to have horses. And tell us about your horse program. Do you raise all of your own horses that you use?
4: We raise all our horses. We try to breed to make a good ranch horse, stout, big boned, something that'll, you know, watch a cow, and something that's going to have a good attitude also. That's a big part of it. Color, you know, we've gotten to the gray horses and the roan horses but really curler doesn't matter to me. It's just how good that horse is, minded. You know, they need to be good minded, and we call on them pretty hard. Something doesn't work out. Some cross doesn't work out. We'll try something else. And we have about five different broodmare bands, and you know they're all, you know, we've got different breeds like Petra Boonsmal and Highbrow Cat and of course Doc Bar, and it goes back to a foundation horse, Crokinole and Plateau, with Colonel Freckles and some of those that I could just, you know, we try to incorporate a lot of those real gun and a lot of those horses that are working for us.
3: So they have good cow sense, and they're kind.
4: Good cow sense, they're kind, and I like something that you can get on and go off work, you know, work, and they're not going to just bust in two and push you on the ground, you know. I don't ride as much as I used to.

0: do, but everybody that's out here, that all these guys that help us ride these horses and start these horses, they you know, the shorter time period it takes to start a horse and to get him going and to get him on the payroll, that's a big factor.
1: You start riding them at two?
0: Start riding them at two, three. Depends on, you know, the hands we have and how many they can handle. And how many, we do send some horses off to different people. We try to start them as early as we can, and we, you know, halter break them when they're weanlings. When we wean them off the mares, that'll tell you something too, how they act. You know, when you start really start working with them to halter break them.
1: And so you don't put much pressure on them as 2 year olds, though, do you? In this rough country?
0: No. They're you know, these cowboys were good to them. They don't just you know, whip and spur across the pasture or across the rocks or anything else. They take care of them. We have to put shoes on these horses out here and keep them shod, or they're going to get sore footed pretty fast.
1: In talking to some of the guys, like the guys who worked on the JAs, for example, in the early days, they didn't touch those animals or put a saddle on them until they were 4 years old. They'd catch them one time and forefoot them and tie them down and castrate them and turn them back out and then bring them up when they were four. Can you imagine having a whole bunch of young horses that were 4 years old that had been turned out and only had a man touch them one time? I can't imagine doing that.
0: They did that early on out here. I mean, you know, they'd forefoot them and cut them. And then soon after that, they started riding them. And, you know, as horses might pitch across the pasture whenever you get out of in the morning, break in two. And then some of them were a little bit outlawish, you know, back in the day. You'd ride them all day, and they'd come in and buck you off before you got the saddle off of them or get off of them. That's the way they could get you off, I guess.
1: Well, a lot of difference in how horses were handled today and raised than back in those days, too, because they didn't grain them. They didn't have a lot of feed stuff, so they were grass-fed horses. And so, for example, I know you work that high country with nothing but horses, and how many horses are going to be in a cowboy's string?
0: There'd probably be four, five, six. Those younger cowboys, they have those younger horses. They're starting. They'll have a few more. But if you have some real good remove the horses, you can get by with four. And of course, we feed them. We feed them every day, and we want to keep them up. And like you say, you know, back in the day, they didn't feed those horses. They were just grass fed. We used to have, you know, on this ranch 200 horses in a remuda, and each man would have 10 or 12 horses. But as the roundup continued on, if you went a month and a half, they just started dropping off, and you know, they'd get crippled or they just leave them behind. It was different places, different outfit, different camps, and by the end of the roundup, you might have a 50 horses in the remuda just to wind up, and the cowboys too. If the roundup lasted quite a while, which it did one time when they were splitting this ranch up for tax purposes. I think they started out with a 20-man crew and ended up with about a 6-man crew. everybody got tired, you know, sick, you know, fed up. You know, ranching, cowboys, it doesn't pay very much. So, you know, there's other things they're looking for whenever they come in.
1: Well, some things that folks might not know who are listening to us, if a cowboy has, let's say, four horses in his string that he's really using, he might change at noon, and he might have to change in the afternoon depending on what he's doing, because especially when those horses were only grass-fed. And and they were older horses by then, but they still didn't have the feed that we pour into them now. And that country's still just as rough as it ever was.
0: The country hadn't changed any. By feeding them and keeping them in shape, we don't change horses as much as we used to. I remember when I first came out here in the early 70s, you'd make a drive, come in, change horses, mm-hmm. get a cup of coffee, go back out and cut the herd with a different horse. And now we pretty much just keep the same horse. They'll hold up.
1: Well, that's good. Well, Chris, I can't tell you how much I appreciate you visiting with us and sharing those stories with us. And I want you to promise me that you'll come back and do it again.
0: Yes, sir.
1: All right. Indeed. You folks stay with us. We'll be right back. 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Yes, here we go again. Hi, friends, it's Red Steagall. 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
1: This portion of Cowboy Corner is brought to you by our friends at the 4-6's Ranches. Horses with a history, brands with a background. You're listening to Cowboy Corner. I'm Red Steagall here in the bunkhouse with Jake and Badger and old Dan and Leon and all the rest of the boys. I want to start this portion of our show off with a poem that I wrote in 1990. It's called The Maverick Way. A maverick's never worn a brand, at least not one that shows. He's free to travel where he will. The trail is one he chose. A stray is one who's been a part of someone else's band and drifted to another range, but he still wears the brand. And his leaders cry, "You've lost your mind. That's not the way it's done. A chosen few can make that move. You don't look like the one." Then safe inside the pasture fence, afraid to stand alone, unsure of his opinions, he's no longer on his own. Now what if all the skeptics had discouraged Ford and Bell, or Roosevelt said, "Let's don't fight," the day Pearl Harbor fell? If Jonas Salk had not come up with polio vaccine, or some bright mind had not perceived the television screen? The mavericks make a difference. They know where to find the feed. They don't cry out, "Take care of me, the grass has gone to seed." The tough times make them buckle up and bow their necks and pull. They never lay their shovel down until their bucket's full. If I appear a renegade and don't conform to style, don't think me strange or crazy. Just ride down my trail a while. But if I choose a path that you find rocky, rough, or steep, the herd has left an easy trail. The ruts are wide and deep. Remember, nothing ever grows till someone plants a seed. The scenery changes only for the steer that's in the lead. So try to use your talents so that some kind soul will say, "That fella there's a maverick. He ain't just your average stray." Be a maverick. Jump on the outside. And that's what Mike Blakely's talking about when he's talking about the outside circle. Take the rough ones. Here's Mike.

0: The Outside Circle. Thanks, Michael. And if you've ever ridden the Outside Circle in a big 16,000 to 20,000 acre pasture, it's a long way around the outside, so the young bucks on the young horses get the Outside Circle. You folks stay with us. We'll be right back with more of Cowboy Corner. 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
0: 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Join us on RFD TV as we explore another trail somewhere west of Wall Street. For a song of inspiration, I've chosen one of ours called When He's Gathered Up the Strays. Boys, jump in here and help me. I like this song. I'm proud of it.

When he's gathered up the strays, I want to be in that pen. I want to know that he selected me to be a part of the ones he wants to keep. Well, as my old daddy would say, we got this one saucered and blowed. It's time for us to ride on out of here. We got lots of work to do. Thanks for riding along with us. We hope we taught you something about the cowboy you didn't know, and especially a fellow named Chris Lacey, who owns a real big spread out in West Texas. 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On behalf of myself, Red Stegall, and Jake, and Badger, and Old Dan, and Leon, and all the rest of the boys, our producer, Mr. Roger Ramsey, and the fellow who holds it together for all of us, Mr. Sean Studer, we appreciate you riding with us, and we hope you entertained you on this morning, and we hope you taught you something about the West and Chris Lacey. Well, before we leave, I want to give you something to think about till next week. Before you judge a man, walk a mile in his shoes. After that, who cares? He's a mile away, and you got his shoes. Sir William Connolly said that. I don't know who he was or how long ago he lived, but that's kind of funny, isn't it? Join us same time, same station next week for another edition of Cowboy Corner. Adios, my friends.

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1: From the Platte Valley Bank Weather Center, I'm meteorologist Derek Height. Daytime highs approaching 87 this afternoon under mainly sunny skies with a slight chance of rain showers, westerly winds 8 to 15 miles an hour. Slight chance of thunderstorms tonight. Lows dip down to about 52, partly cloudy skies. Slight chance for storms tomorrow. Highs level off around 91, mainly clear. Right now, 70.

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1: Well, I am so thrilled to bring you on this show the story of David Francisco and what happened to this very talented musician. And I think it's a story of resilience. I think it's a story that so many people can grab onto and get inspiration and really hope from. People who have been in maybe different situations or even similar situations that David found himself in. So let me tell you his story if you don't know it. 10 years ago, after a distracted driver accident nearly ended his life and the future that he was thinking about, of course, because you know what it's like when you're a musician to get yourself out there and speaking and doing all those things. Remember, he was American Idol standout. Then this happens to him. So here we are, fast forward. There's a lot in between we'll talk about. He just released a new original song. It's called It's Only Permanent, alongside a short form video which reflects on the past decade, a period defined not by loss, but by transformation, which I love this. So that's why I'm putting it in here. Purpose and impact. I wanted to get that into the intro here, but being struck by a driver who ran a red light and then what happened to him there and the surviving that and all of that in between. And even his family, we're going to talk about his family and how his life has really changed today. He's got a 2.5-year-old son, almost 3. David, thank you so much for coming on.
2: Thank you for having me, Kate. It's a pleasure.
1: So let's rewind the clock and tell me about what was happening for you leading up to that accident.
2: Yeah, I was bright-eyed and bushy-tailed. I had just moved to Nashville, Tennessee from Knoxville, and I was going to go to this 6-month audio engineering school called the Blackbird Academy. So I got an apartment close by and I would bike to class and then I'd bike downtown and I just found this international soccer league and I was just thriving. I mean, I was so excited to be in Music City and to try to make music a career. And 3 weeks into class is when I was biking home. I was at the one light before my apartment and the light turned green. So we started going across, me on my bicycle and an SUV on my left. Well, the SUV slammed on their brakes because they saw that there was a car that wasn't stopping at the red light. I couldn't see past the SUV, so I just kept going and I got T-boned at about 35 miles an hour. My arm smashed into the windshield. The bike flew over the car. And from what I was told, my body ended up about 100 feet down the road. I was bleeding out from a major artery. A Jimmy John's driver actually got someone's belt and made a tourniquet on my bicep to save my life because otherwise I would have bled out. But despite that, and despite having a helmet that also saved my life, which I'd be happy to tell you that story, I suffered a spinal cord injury. So I don't remember any of this, but that's the way it was described to me. And then I woke up in the hospital and the first thing I thought was, why are my legs off the bed? It literally felt like they were just floating in the air. And that's when my parents said, they're on the bed. And I'm like, what do you mean? And then I looked down and there are my legs on the bed, but I couldn't feel them and I couldn't move them.
1: Wow. How frightening is not the right word, but I mean, take us through that emotionally, what that felt like.
2: Yeah. I mean, in the early days, I was on so much pain medication that I couldn't really comprehend exactly what it was going to mean for my life. I think I loosely understood that it was going to be difficult and different. But man, there's no way to really process something that big all at once. It really happened over the next weeks and months as I, you know, am just surviving and trying to deal with all the pain. And then going into like, okay, here's the day to day. I can't get out of bed on my own. I can't shower on my own. I can't go to the bathroom on my own. And wow, I'm going to be in a wheelchair forever. This is really, really tough. And so basically over the next few months is when I really grieved the loss of the life that I had, where I basically said, yeah, this is really, really hard. And I would cry every day at some point, just, you know, as I'm dealing with the loss.
1: Yeah. And so You're still though going through it. Like you said, you're on the pain medication. You're getting through it. You're going through this tunnel. What do you do? How do you make that transition to becoming somebody who was just so able-bodied, so full of chasing the dream, and then all of a sudden you get this curveball? How do you rework your mind? How do you become that same incredible David that people loved and knew and want to see succeed in music?
2: Sure. Well, there was a lot of people that actually really encouraged me. I think God used people to encourage me in that season. I didn't know what the future was going to look like, but I had over 100 visitors in the hospital just in the first week. And then, you know, continually throughout my recovery. And something I tell people now is that when someone you know is suffering, just show up for them. You don't have to necessarily even say anything. You don't need to put a silver lining on it. You just need to show up. Because for me, when I was going through the hardest season of my life, I just needed people to come and say, hey, I'm so sorry for what happened. I love you. I'm with you. And so that was honestly something that really motivated me to get up every day and try to figure out how to live in this new body and live in a wheelchair.
1: And so what was it like for the physical therapy and everything that you had to do? Because you still, like you said, you had to get from the bed to the chair to doing the things that you need to do when you're in that situation.
2: Right. It was definitely interesting. I honestly became obsessed with overcoming challenges. Today we're going to try to do ramps with a wheelchair, and we're going to try to go up a little curb, and I would race at the curb and try to do a wheelie at the right time to get up it. It was hard, but it was also a little bit fun, in some ways, just because I did have a lot of challenges and things that I could try to do in that situation. There was a lot of pain and there were a lot of issues, but there was learning how to live in a wheelchair that I could focus on. And then there was, about a month after the crash, a little bit of movement. I saw my first foot movement about a month after the crash, and I could just kind of wiggle my toes. And that was so encouraging because it meant something was coming back. And they told me basically for the next year, maybe two, you can get some recovery. And the more you work out, there's some like loose science on neuroplasticity, which means if you try to work out the muscles, those connections from your brain to your legs that were, cut off may grow back. And so you can imagine I was pretty motivated to try to grow those connections back. Because even if you're not walking, every little thing that you get back is so helpful. So even being able to like adjust my feet at night without having to like get up with my arms and reach over with my arms, things like that were super helpful. So I was very, very motivated by the encouragement I got from family, and then also just the prospect of getting some function back in my legs.
1: So how much function overall did you get bodily, from then to now?
2: Yeah, well, I would say if you know anything about logarithmic curves, it's one of those. So it starts off with a lot of recovery. It's a really steep recovery. Like I'm getting a lot of movement back, and then it slowly tapers off. And so I would say it starts tapering off at about a year and a half, maybe two. But I kept getting recovery, 3-4 years in, thinking back to my wedding, which was 2 years after the crash. I couldn't even really bend my legs without falling to the ground, bend my knees. So I'm much stronger now than I was then, because I can do a pretty good squat like halfway down. So the recovery has been more of a slow tapering off than it was like recovery and then stop.
1: Coming up when we return with our special guest, Dave Francisco, how a helmet really saved his life.
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1: Thanks for hanging with us, gang, every week here on the show. And wow, so inspirational hearing the story of Dave Francisco. And Dave, you know, you mentioned that you had that recovery and then you stop. And now, is it really just about maintaining?
2: Now it's been 10 years. Even now, I would say that I'm not really recovering, but I'm trying to maintain because someday the curve's going to go back down. But for now, I'm going to try to maintain it as long as I can.
1: Love it. Yeah, I mean, so you had that attitude, you know, all along the way. So the helmet, you got to tell us about the helmets. You threw that out there, and that's so important. Remember, Amy Grant had an accident where she had a helmet on, and it didn't look like she was even going to survive. And she sometimes talks about that.
2: I don't think I've ever heard that story.
1: Yeah. But,
2: I'll look it up. For me, I was not wearing the helmet 3 days before the crash. I had left it in Knoxville. And so I went home the weekend before and I'm thinking, I got to get that helmet. And what did I do? I start driving out of my parents' neighborhood, having forgotten the helmet again, when what I believe was the voice of God popped in my head and said, go get the helmet. And so then I turned around and I got the helmet. And 3 days, like I said, later was when the crash happened. And the thing is all banged up. I mean, there's gashes in it and that would have been my skull. So I am very, very thankful that I heard that little voice say, like, go get the helmet, that I got the helmet, and that I'm able to be here talking to you today.
1: Wow. Whether it's a bike, you know, or you're on a motorcycle or whatever it is, you know, e-bikes, it's, you're a testament to just wear that helmet.
2: Yeah. I tell the kids, I'm not your dad. When I speak at high schools now, I'm like, I'm not your dad, but I would recommend wearing a helmet. Like, this is maybe the most dad I'll get in the presentation because it saved my life. And it's just not, it's not even a an option to not wear it anymore for me.
1: Right. Right.
2: Experience.
1: No, yeah. No kidding. So for you, I mean, the music doesn't stop, right? So what were the challenges with that? And you, did you just kind of, okay, I'm going to write music. I'm going to roll back into this. I'm going to do what I do.
2: Roll back into this. No pun intended.
1: No pun intended there.
2: Yeah. So I was going to the audio school when the crash happened. I was very excited. And so when it happened, I was like, man, how am I going to get back to that audio school that I was going to? All those studios we were touring are so small. I don't even know if I could fit a wheelchair in there. I don't know how that's going to work. And so I basically spent 6 months full time in the hospital. But the audio school, Blackbird, I got to give them a shout out, was amazing. They offered me a full ride to come back and they said they'd build wheelchair ramps, whatever I needed to get back to the audio school. So shout out to John McBride and the whole Blackbird Academy. They are amazing and I am forever grateful to that program. Because 6 months later, I did go back and that was kind of my first big step back into the real world was, okay, I'm living in an apartment. At that point, I had a wheelchair for most things, but I could use a rolling walker. And then I even started using some forearm crutches about halfway through the program. It was a kind of a, I don't know if you've ever seen the like diagram of caveman, monkey to caveman to human, but it's like wheelchair to rolling walker to forearm crutches to cane to nothing. That was my progression. I went back to the audio school and at the same time, I started writing, what became an album called Lionheart in that season of healing and going back to school. Also, and we'll talk about this later maybe, but also started dating a girl, and we ended up, you know, I won't spoil it.
1: I won't spoil it. I like that. Started dating somebody and then that's what happened. So with music, what was your initial aspirations with music? I mean, the sky's the limit, right? You can still keep writing and doing the things you're doing, obviously, and you're having success.
2: Yeah, I wanted to be a producer primarily. So I wanted to be the guy who helped you take a song you wrote and record it and make all the sounds and make it sound cool and good and interesting. And so that was what I was trying to do the school for, is because it's a recording and engineering program. But now, honestly, I have pushed more into my artist project than I ever think I would have. I'm really enjoying doing my own music as well as producing for other artists. And I think that the injury, ironically, gave me a nice bit of exposure, you know, with American Idol and the Ellen Show in that season. It was amazing to basically get a little boost in that way, and then get to meet a bunch of different people that helped me kind of propel my career.
1: Yeah, especially, you know, the reach. Well, Ellen had huge reach too, but definitely an American Idol for sure. I know people that were that close to getting on Idol, but didn't do it. I mean, what was that experience like for you?
2: American Idol was honestly a great experience for me. You know, I've talked to some other people that were on it that didn't have such a great experience. I think they are casting a show more so than just objectively looking for talent alone. I think they need compelling characters and interesting stories. And that's the biggest thing I learned. And getting paralyzed is pretty compelling. So they, getting paralyzed and finding love and finding purpose in it. And so that's kind of, they didn't have to fluff it up much. They just kind of told my story how it was. Which was super cool because a lot of people, you know, they had to create a little extra drama for. But for me, it was just share the story, get a lot of people pumped up about, you know, inspiration and hope, and got me a bunch of views, and I got out of there with no contract, no nothing, and a lot of exposure. So it was kind of a win-win for me.
1: Yeah. And while all that's going on, part of what is also happening with your life is, okay, what about relationships? And ultimately you find someone that was the one, I guess, right?
2: Yeah, honestly, relationships were probably the most difficult thing to think about in the early days because I didn't know how I could ask someone to be with me in that situation. So it was something I just closed my mind off. I just said, I'm not even going to think about relationships right now. That's too depressing. But of course, in that season is when I believe God's like, no, actually, I got something for you, bro. And so I end up reconnecting with this girl because of the injury. I got invited to California. She lived there. And so we got coffee one morning and it was like we were old friends, even though I had only met her one time in Knoxville at a show. Mm-hmm. And then a month later, I got invited to California again, and she was able to come to a music festival with us. And that was really fun, us being me and my dad. And so he was like the chaperone. But I needed, you know, somebody with the wheelchair to travel across the country. And so long story short, it was clear something was going on. And I said, like, I really like you and I look forward to seeing where this goes, because she just wasn't fazed by the wheelchair. And Christy is just amazing. She never once has made me feel bad for being in a wheelchair or being slower, because I'm still slower to this day. And I'm forever grateful for her for that. It's really a beautiful gift that she's given me.
1: Next, Dave makes a proposal, and it's no longer long distance between him and the beautiful Christy as he moves to the West Coast, and we continue that conversation with Dave Francisco next on the show.
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3: From the Platte Valley Bank Weather Center, I'm meteorologist Derek Height. Daytime highs approaching 87 this afternoon under mainly sunny skies with a slight chance of rain showers, westerly winds 8 to 15 miles an hour. Slight chance of thunderstorms tonight, lows dip down to about 52, partly cloudy skies. Slight chance for storms tomorrow, highs level off around 91, mainly clear, currently 72.
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5: Really so thrilled that we had time to spend with Dave Francisco. I mean, you think about being hit by a distracted driver running a red light while he's riding his bicycle in Nashville, and doctors diagnose him with a spinal cord injury at the L1 level and tell him he would probably never walk again. And then what happens in all those months following that, as we've been talking about with Dave, and facing what he thought were three permanent losses, and that would be his mobility. And of course, another big thing, obviously, his music career and the possibility of building a family. And now we're seeing that all of that changed for him very, very, very quickly. And I think that's what's so inspiring about him as he just continued to move through life. So Dave, now you have this situation where you're doing the long distance thing and you're in, you know, Nashville and in Tennessee and spending all that time in Tennessee, and she's in California, and then you decide to make that leap eventually, I'm assuming.
6: And so, yeah, we ended up dating long distance for 7 months during the audio school that I went back to. And then right when I graduated, I proposed and moved to California.
5: Nice. Do you like California? That's a big change from Music City.
6: Yeah, honestly, I love it. I was not expecting to love the music scene so much, but it is actually crazy. LA, I would say, is probably the biggest music city. Ironically, it's not talked about that much because Nashville is so condensed. But there's more of the top music being made here, at least in LA proper. I'm in Orange County, which is a little suburb, but I also really like the type of music that's coming out of here. There's a lot of indie songwriters that are doing kind of pop indie songwriter alternative. There's just more interesting production to me that's happening, and I'm really enjoying leaning into that. I had never used samples before. This is going down a rabbit hole, but long story short, I've really enjoyed being out here. The weather, the culture, the whole thing. It's not for everybody, but I really enjoy it.
5: So Christy and you, then now you have a son. Tell us about your son, and you're going to be a dad again, right?
6: Yes, ma'am. I have a 2.5-year-old Sweet Leo. He is such a firecracker. He's so fun. And he has great legs, which I'm thankful for. So he can do all the running for both of us. But yeah, I'm really excited.

0: excited too. We're having a baby girl in June. So who knows? Maybe by the time this is out, could be the baby could also be out. So very excited about that. Fatherhood's been incredible. I am learning all these new things that I didn't realize I lost with the injury, like playing with my child and, oh, like his dad's going to be different because of this injury. And I didn't, when I was 24, I wasn't thinking about that. But that said, it's been so beautiful. And my wife reminds me, like, he's going to learn how to be patient because he's got to go slower for you. And so, for better or for worse, that's what he's got. And I love him a lot. And I'm going to do the best I can as a father.
1: Wow, what a great story. I love that. I love that. Leo, powerful name. That's a cool name. Oh, Leo Francisco. Yeah,
0: Same middle name
1: wow.
0: as dad.
1: Oh, love it. We have to talk about this when you go back to music and tell me about Katy Perry, who I was reading the list, Kacey Musgraves. I've talked to Martina McBride a few times. She seems very nice. Stephen Curtis Chapman. So the list is long.
0: Yeah, there was this season after the injury, like I said, when American Idol and all of that was happening, where I feel like I just got really good at meeting famous people. Like Katy Perry was doing a album release back in 2017, and she needed somebody to represent Music Cares, and Music Cares is a nonprofit that had helped me in my recovery. And so they said, "Hey, do you want to go and meet Katy Perry and represent Music Cares?" I'm like, "Oh, of course, twist my arm." And so I got to go and like hang out in the bus with Kacey Musgraves. And then they called us in to go cause Kacey Musgraves and Katy Perry are friends. So I'm just there with them and playing guitar and singing three part harmonies. And it was one of the craziest moments of my life of like, what, how did I get here? I'm not recommending Paralysis, but it did a lot of things for my music career. yeah, I got to play a show. I got to play a song with Martina McBride at the Tennessee Theater in Knoxville. And just so many cool experiences that, again, I wouldn't choose a spinal cord injury, but in life, we don't have the choice of what happens to us. But one thing that I tell people is you can always choose how to respond. I got that from a book called Man's Search for Meaning. This guy survived the Holocaust. And I'm saying, if he can write that he found a purpose in his suffering and he chose to respond, like I have no choice but to choose how I respond to my situation and hopefully make good choices that can bring good things and life. So that's what I
1: Yeah.
0: did.
1: Yeah. Wow. You can tell it. I mean, it just flows through you for everybody listening. And I'm looking at you. You're just a picture of joy, honestly. You think about where you are now and where the music is. And as you said, you like to produce. And so you're steeped in the country music and their country music is different. It's not your grandpa's country music. I mean, there people have a stereotype of all kinds of music. I don't have to tell you. And then it's not really that way. So many artists really kind of fan across a lot of different kind of genre mixes, and especially how country, I think how country is today. So making the switch, though, as you said, it's really interesting, the music scene in Los Angeles, especially all the indie stuff that's out there, and people don't realize that. What's the biggest difference between the two places?
0: In Nashville and in Knoxville, I was doing very much big studio, fancy gear, record the instruments how they are, get them to sound the highest quality, and that's the song. And to me, that got a little bit old. I mean, basically, I just like new things. I like finding new sounds and trying new things. And so, not that there's anything wrong with that. There's definitely a time and a place. And some songs just need, like a really good Rhodes and a great player playing all the parts. And that's the thing. But something I'm doing out here, and you can kind of see, is there's all this weird gear here. I can send my microphone through it and twist the knobs and make crazy sounds. I've got some guitars with some wonky settings, and this is again not to say that they're not doing that in Nashville. I just for myself, when I moved out here, I realized, oh, you can use samples, and oh, you can like make sounds weird and interesting, I quit caring as much about the audio quality and more about what's interesting and what's a compelling story and what's an in, what's like a fun sound and how can we kind of capture that. So it's been really, really fun.
1: Coming up, going back to Tennessee after, of course, recording the song, It's Only Permanent, and that short video we mentioned, but now really flushing out the rest of an album and doing it with some incredibly talented pals back in Nashville and taking those 9 songs that he'll talk about in 2 days and then getting to work the magic, the things that he learned on the West Coast to pull that together for this album. And as I mentioned, of course, the single is already released. It's Only Permanent. You can find that, you know, everywhere from Spotify on down. You can always find Dave Francisco's music that way. And you think about that journey from American Idol and Ellen and all these concert stages and what we've talked about, you know, mentioning some of the people that he got to work with when he returned to music, whether it was Katy Perry, that was, or Kacey Musgraves, or Martina McBride, or any of those big names. But it is wild to watch his journey that I think is just going to continue to ascend. So that's all coming up next as we continue our conversation with Dave Francisco here on the show.
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1: And we're back with Dave Francisco. He's our special guest this time around. And Dave, we, you know, have talked about your accident. We talked about obviously what happened right after that and how you ascended back into your music, really, which was one of your big concerns. And then taking what you knew from Music City and going to California and realizing that there was so much opportunity there as well. So let's dive back into creating this album. And you didn't do it with musicians on the West Coast. You went back to where you were familiar, back to Tennessee. So pick that up for us.
0: I do go back to Nashville all the time. I'm actually working on a new album now, of which It's Only Permanent is a song. And this whole album, I went to Nashville and I recorded with my good friends, Gabe and Gideon Klein, who actually Gideon introduced me to my wife. So thanks forever, Gideon. But he and his brother are phenomenal musicians. And I had them play on 9 songs within 2 days. They can just hear it one time, write the chart and just play it perfectly. And so I was able to take all those stems, and now I've got them in the studio here where I'm chopping them up and making them sound, you know, just the way I want them to. And it's been a blast. So I feel like I'm a good mix of the two cities. I feel like I have like the real instruments thing from Nashville. I've got a bunch of instruments in here mixed with some of the pop production elements, sampling, layering, filtering from LA.
1: Well, and so you're in the thick of it, and you can tell you're excited about it. This was what you wanted to do. Is there an ultimate goal for you? It's like, you know, Taylor Swift said, her mother said that she never cared about fame, right? That it was about opportunity and she would get those opportunities, but she never thought she'd be the cultural phenomenon in that big event that she had when the Eras Tour became a thing, a bigger thing than just we're going to an amazing concert. She already had all her Swifties and all of that. So is there something that you have a goal in mind that you want to hit? Or is it, yeah, we're just doing every day and I'm loving this and we'll see.
0: Honestly, being in music feels like you're trying to win the lottery. You are basically every day you write a song, you're getting a little ticket and you're like, all right, let's see if this one is the one. And there is no way to control that. Even the people at the top can't control that, if now more than ever. So I just love showing up. I get lost in it and I enjoy making sounds. I'm also an achiever and I get excited by the prospect of actually, quote unquote, making it. I think making it for me would probably just look like having, well, I already have a career, I guess, in production and in music. I'd love for more ears to listen to my music. And I would love to be working with bigger teams on production for other artists. So those are areas I'm leaning into. But I'm already in it. It's basically just, let's keep going. Let's keep going up the hill and making bigger and bigger music that I'm more and more proud of and obsessed with.
1: Do you think there's more opportunity now than maybe in the past? I mean, you talk to musicians, you talk to producers, you're in the game.
0: Yeah, I would say that the playing field keeps evening out. The weird thing that happens is, especially with AI, there's I think 100,000 songs a day are being uploaded, which is insane. So to imagine that someone would take the time to listen to your song out of 100,000 feels like a lightning strike. I mean, not, you know, of the 100,000, maybe 10,000 are good ones, but still that's a lot of songs every day. And so I guess I'm just, yeah, thankful for anyone that listens to my music at all. Yeah, that's kind of it.
1: Yeah, you got to get like you said, it's the ticket. Martina McBride told me that it's like winning the lottery. You just, that song, something happens, it hits. Even songs you think are great and it'll be big, sometimes that doesn't happen and it's something else that happens.
0: Yep, that's exactly it. So I just show up and try to make the best music I can, because you also can't force, like, today I'm going to write the hit song. Never works. Really, it's just showing up and trying to capture something that inspires you. And then whether or not that quote unquote hits the algorithm is out of your hands.
1: Yeah.
0: If anything, what I'm trying to do these days is release consistently. I've put out a song a month for 8 months now. And then it's going to culminate in this album later this year. So it's been really fun to put out consistent music. I think that's probably helping the algorithm in terms of, oh, he keeps putting stuff out and it's getting some listens. And so, that's what I'm doing. I'm having a blast doing it other than the social media part. But it's been really fun to make so much music.
1: Yeah, absolutely. That, cause as you said, social media, that is the name of the game though, is to keep putting it out there and putting it, and you're consistent. So that's really, really good. How about speaking? Because also people can hire you as a speaker. I mean, you have a great voice, by the way. You could do a radio show. You could do a podcast.
0: Well, thank you very much. I appreciate that. Yeah. And, you know, it's important that you say what you did. Sorry. I have a lot of accents, actually. No, I do have a speaking career, though. I kind of fell into it. I long story short, I met David Wallace, the head of corporate from Dunder Mifflin, on an airplane. I sat beside him. And by the end of it, he connected me to his speakers bureau. And so now I'm speaking with that bureau. But even for the past 7-8 years before that, I've been speaking at high schools. After American Idol and the Ellen Show, Beth, lovely Beth Vernon, reached out to my dad and said, hey, would he want to speak at high schools about distracted driving? And so we started doing that back in 2018, maybe 2019. And I've been doing it ever since. And I love it. And it's such a rewarding experience. The kids love it. I love sharing. I get to play my music for them too during the presentation. And so it's a great culmination of all these different aspects of my life that come together. I never thought that I would be a motivational speaker, but here I am. And so, yeah, if you would like to hire me for your next event, go to davidfranciscomusic.com.
1: Yeah, voiceovers, I can see it definitely. That you could do movie trailers.
0: My dream would be to be like, I just want to be a little squirrel in a little Disney movie or like a Pixar movie. I want to get a little chestnut. And I just want to crack it open. So, yeah, just if anyone from Disney's listening, let me know. I'm here.
1: Perfect. How about the, you know, when you talk to the kids, the distracted driving message, which is the number one killer, by the way, it's people think alcohol, speed, and that is certainly there, but it is distracted driving. What do you tell them?
0: I tell them that they have the choice of what they do when they're driving. As they're becoming adults, some of them are driving, some of them are just about to start driving. You have the choice of how to drive. And the driver that hit me that day made a bad choice to not be paying attention to the road, whether that's texting or looking down. And she permanently affected my life. And I'm lucky, comparatively, a lot of people don't survive. And so what I'm trying to do is not necessarily be like a parent to them, but just to say, hey, you're becoming an adult and like, let me mentor you through this season, as you start making your own choices in life and specifically on the roads.
1: Yeah. Well, I mean, what a story that you have to tell for sure. When people hear this and you've really weaved it into the conversation, what do you hope they take away?
0: There's a couple things. First, that your choices are your final freedom. No matter what happens to you, you can always choose how to respond, and that you can find purpose in suffering. That's something that I've found potentially more purpose than I had before the crash. That said, you know, I don't recommend paralysis, but I have found a lot of purpose in my suffering. And so that's something that I would encourage anyone. I don't know how to find it in every situation, but I know that it's there. And so you can find purpose in your suffering, and you have the choice of how you respond. You don't have to be a victim of your circumstances.
1: Perfect place to end this. Dave Francisco spent a lot of time with us. Thank you so much.
0: Of course. Thank you for having me.
1: Well, so refreshing to hear the story of Dave Francisco and the fact that, you know, you're 24 years old and things are happening for you, and suddenly you're on your bicycle and you're hit by a distracted driver who runs a red light, and you don't even think you'll ever even be able to find yourself in a position where you're mobile enough to have a music career or even have a family. And he certainly has done both of those. Wow. So you never know who you're going to meet on this show. I'm Kate Delaney. We'll see you next time for another edition of Amazing Americans.
14: Thank you for joining us for another awesome episode of Amazing Americans. Be sure to join us right here at the same time next week for more great stories on Amazing Americans.

0: Considered by most, optimized curcumin is one of the few bioavailable and highly absorbable curcumin products on the market. Hi, I'm Dr. Mitch. Since most chronic diseases have inflammation, our optimized curcumin seems to be a perfect addition to any nutritional program. It makes sense to me that preventing or reducing inflammation is a key component to our overall health. The Mayo Clinic found that curcumin can decrease swelling and inflammation, has antioxidant properties, and research suggests that curcumin can prevent cancer, or at least slow the spread of cancer, and in many instances make chemotherapy more effective. It protects our healthy cells even from radiation. 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
8: ABC News, I'm Mike Dubosky. The U.S. and Iran appear to be reportedly making progress towards ironing out a new interim peace agreement. That could include the end of the U.S. blockade around the Strait of Hormuz, but ABC's Selena Wang says some of the president's allies are already unhappy with what they're hearing.
9: We are hearing some alarm and concern from some top Senate Republicans, including from Republican Senator Ted Cruz. He is saying that he is deeply concerned about what he's heard about is in this deal. He says if the result of this is that the Iranian regime can still enrich uranium, develop nuclear weapons, and have effective control over the strait, he says the outcome would be disastrous.
8: Democrat Tom Suozzi and Republican Brian Fitzpatrick are touting new legislation aimed at blocking the Department of Justice's creation of a $1.8 billion anti-weaponization fund. And about 50,000 people are under evacuation orders in Southern California amid fears a tank of toxic chemicals could spill or explode. This is ABC News. A busy Memorial Day travel weekend is now underway as millions of Americans look to kick off the summer season. ABC's Andrew Dimbert has details.
10: AAA says a record-breaking 45 million people are traveling at least 50 miles from home for the holiday, with nearly 40 million driving to their destinations. At airports across the country, TSA expects to screen more than 18 million passengers through Wednesday. So far, only scattered delays and cancellations have been reported, but travelers are being urged to check their flight status before heading to the airport.
8: And one of the biggest motorsports events of the year is about to get underway with the green flag set to come down at the Indianapolis 500. One of the drivers, Catherine Legge, is attempting what's known as the double, racing in both the Indy 500 this afternoon and the Coca-Cola 600 this evening. Many of the drivers are also remembering Kyle Busch, who passed away this week due to sepsis. I'm Mike Dubusky, ABC News.
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16: From the Platte Valley Bank Weather Center, I'm meteorologist Eric Height. Daytime highs approaching 87 this afternoon under mainly sunny skies with a slight chance of rain showers, westerly winds 8 to 15 miles an hour. Slight chance of thunderstorms tonight. Lows dip down to about 52, partly cloudy skies. Slight chance for storms tomorrow. Highs level off around 91, mainly clear. Right now, it's 75 degrees.
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0: Welcome back to The Ramsey Show here in the Fair Ones Credit Union studio. We're headed back to the phone lines where George and I find Mark in Albany, New York. Mark, how can we help out today?
1: Hi, how are you?
0: Doing great. What's up?
1: So I was just wondering, is it ever okay to use or deplete your emergency fund to avoid taking a loan when you're making a big purchase?
0: Is the big purchase an emergency? Something that is urgent? Something that is completely necessary and something that is like time
2: unexpected.
0: Factor? Yeah, unexpected?
1: No, it's something that's sort of been expected. It's for a car because my current one is getting a little too expensive to maintain. And although safety isn't yet a concern, it's slowly getting to that point.
2: So does the car need repairs? What do you mean expensive?
1: So I have to repair but the mileage is suffering from a damaged catalytic converter and a couple other things. And it's also just losing value. I know that shouldn't be my primary concern, but I'm just...
2: Is there a loan on it?
1: No, there is no loan. It's paid off.
2: Okay. And what kind of car are you looking to get? How much is that going to cost you?
1: It would be about $30,000.
2: And would you be selling the current car?
1: Yeah, I'd be trading it in most likely.
2: So you trade it in and pay cash for this next car?
1: Yes, yes.
2: Okay.
1: If I did not use the emergency fund, then I would be taking out a loan for about half that amount.
0: What's the trade-in amount that you think you're going to get for the existing vehicle if you don't put the repairs in?
1: I might get $3,000 or $4,000.
0: Oh, okay.
2: Not much. All right. How much is in the emergency fund?
1: Right now, I believe it's $11,000 or $12,000.
2: Okay. So you don't even have the money to even buy this car. It's not like you have $30,000 sitting in the emergency fund ready to buy that car.
0: Yeah, where's the other money coming from?
1: Well, I have 11 in the emergency fund, and I've been saving up in a new car fund. I have about 16 or 17 in the new car fund.
2: Great.
0: So why can't we just spend 16 or 17 since you have a new car fund that you've saved for? You can get a great car for $17,000.
1: I suppose I could. It's just I found what I really liked, and
2: ding.
1: I admit I am a bit. Pardon me.
2: I was just saying, ding, ding, ding. We have a winner. You got to the actual the bottom of this, which is I saw it and I want it, and it looks fancier than the $17,000 version.
0: Uh-huh.
2: What kind of car is this?
1: It's used, so it's not a new car. Don't worry about that. It's a 2023 Q5.
2: Oh,
0: is that
2: we didn't want to get into expensive cars with expensive maintenance and expensive insurance and premium gas.
1: That is true, yes.
0: But we are. This is different. Okay, so I mean, my answer here is very cut and dry, and we can get into the whys about it, but I think that you did something very intentional, which you said, I'm going to need a new car soon. Therefore, it's not really an emergency because you saw it was coming and you started saving money, which I applaud you. That's exactly what you should be doing. And you saved up a pretty penny. You saved up $17,000. Nothing stops you today from saying, I'm going to buy a $17,000 car today, and I'm going to continue to save towards that car fund so that maybe next year or at the appropriate time, I can add another $17,000 to it, and then I can come up and get my, what is it, IQ? What is it called?
2: The Q5, the Audi. So I'm curious, can you do these repairs now and ride this car for another 6 months to a year while you save up another $13,000?
1: For another 6 months, I'd probably be able to save about $7,000.
2: Okay, so that puts us at about 24?
1: Yeah, just about.
2: All right. I mean, I'm looking at them online right now. I'm looking at some 2023 Q5 sitting at $23,000. So I think it's possible to do some research and negotiate and find the right one for the price. And maybe it's 8 months. Okay, and then we'll have $25,000. And so it's up to you, the timeline. But the goal is don't use the emergency fund except for emergencies and save up and pay cash for this car, and don't let them talk you, because here's what's going to happen. You're going to step onto that lot, and they're going to say, well, do you want to just see the 2026 model? I mean, we can get you in for whatever payment you want. I mean, well, we can work with you.
0: Oh, sneaky, sneaky.
1: So, I already know the worst thing you can do is say, I want my monthly payment to be this, because they're going to sneak in all kinds of stuff.
0: Well, we're not even talking about monthly payments.
2: Even just, they're going to try to get you into a fancier car that gives them a higher commission, talking with extended warranty. I mean, I just played this game. They put LoJack on a Tesla, which already confined itself, Jade. They put LoJack on there as a little extra.
0: To try to add a little something.
2: You can't take that off.
0: I do feel like, though, when you go to the car dealership and you've done your research online and you're just like, I'm here to pick up the car, like I'm here to get that car, I feel like there's less of that. You allow for less of that kind of inviting in of the sales guy. It's just, I did my research. Do you have the car ready? Here it is. Great. Okay. Can you move on the price?
2: Well,
0: yes,
2: then you got to go to the finance office to talk to that guy, no matter how you're paying. And then he talks you. He wants to get you into the warranty and the paint protection package.
0: That's true.
2: It's exhausting.
0: Yeah,
2: it's such a silly game.
0: I'll be honest. So Sam and I just upgraded vehicles I guess it's only been a couple of 2 weeks ago for him. And it really was, it was the best experience ever. I should give the guy a shout out. But yeah, looked online. This is the one we want. We called ahead of time. We said, hey, this is the car we're looking at. He goes, great. I'll have it ready by the time you pull up. This is the Toyota in Columbia. He goes, we'll have it ready when we pull up. We pulled up. It was right there. He goes, you guys just want to drive? He handed us the keys. He's like, I don't need to go with you. I trust you. Just like that.
2: Wow.
0: So we go test drive the car by ourselves, come back. He's like, how are you wanting to pay for this? And I said, let's decide the price first, and then we'll decide. Me being sneaky.
2: Yep.
0: He goes, all right. And he goes, well, what are you hoping to pay? And I said, here's what we're hoping. And he goes, okay. I said, if you can do that deal, I said, we'll walk away, you know, we'll walk away with the car today. He comes back. He goes, I think I can get there. I said, all right, we're paying cash. That was that on that.
2: And that's it.
0: That was it.
2: So simple.
0: But you got to get, to your point, you got to get to the heart of the matter.
2: You got
0: to
2: have the walkaway power. You got to know exactly, you got to know more about the car than they do, first of all. Because otherwise, they can talk around you in circles and get you in a car that you didn't actually want or you didn't ask enough questions about.
0: I think the worst thing is when you're like, oh, I think I want a new car. And you just go down to the lot and you're just browsing, hoping to be sold.
2: Dangerous. And it's why like the CarMax and Carvanas of the world have done so well. Because nobody wants to have to sit there and negotiate and haggle. They just go, I see that car for that price. Can I have that? And they go, sure.
0: Yeah.
2: Instead of the normal dealership experience.
0: When I went to the place, that was their whole thing. We get you in and out in less than an hour.
2: That's amazing.
0: And it was less than an hour, can I just say?
2: It's not an interrogation. It's like a timeshare presentation. You're there for 3.5 hours to drink some Keurig coffee.
0: And you don't even walk out with what you wanted.
2: No.
0: That's the worst part. All right, George.
2: Well, I hope we help Mark. The key is it's not an emergency, and thank you for at least admitting it's just a shiny new thing and you want it, and so now you can look at your piece of crap car and go, well, the catalytic converter's out. It's going to be a safety issue. And you go, just say it. You want a nice new car, at least new to you. And it's okay. Just make sure everything, all the things with wheels and motors don't add up to more than half your annual income.
0: That's right.
2: And go, there's some opportunity costs here. And if you're willing to take on the cost of ownership and maintenance and premium gas, which right now,
0: Ooh-wee!
2: That hurts.
0: Yes, it does.
2: Then go for it. Put it in the budget.
0: Yeah, you got to know the difference between an emergency, guys. We hit it earlier. It's got to be urgent, necessary, boy, and unexpected.

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7: I
8: be
7: like
8: asking.
7: It. 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
8: Okay, so let's start with the first question. 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
7: Ah, yes.
8: And what's really cool is they created this just for our fans. 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
7: Wow.
8: Within
7: okay.
8: their high yield savings. So that's what I would do personally is have a car fund because these are big mm-hmm. ticket items.
7: Yeah.
8: If it's little stuff, you don't need it all in separate savings. That gets complicated.
7: Uh-huh.
8: But a big house project or a car, I would label it car.
7: Mm-hmm.
8: Otherwise, your emergency fund gets convoluted.
7: They're actually different accounts, or are they like bucketed?
8: Yeah, they're bucketed in there. So
7: okay.
8: you can actually move money around between them.
7: Oh, wow. That's nice. That's very convenient.
8: So that's one feature. And the sinking fund part, you can set that up in every dollar
7: mm-hmm.
8: to actually mark it as a fund. And, you know, if it's, let's say, $1,200 for the year is what you need,
7: yep.
8: you can set a sinking fund for $100 a month in every dollar.
7: Perfect. I love that. And that's just one of the ways that every dollar really helps you have a functioning budget, doing the things that you want to do. I always say a good budget is detailed, realistic, and flexible. And that's what you can do. The budget's very flexible. You can add the line items in there. You connect your bank. I'm a pro bank connect. You can track
8: yes.
7: your transactions. You can set goals. All of those things you can do within every dollar. And you can manage your sinking funds. I love that. All right.
8: So great.
7: Mary's in Denver, Colorado. Mary, how can we help out today?
9: Hi, my question is, I am married, and we're having kind of a dispute on retirement. I contribute a lot to my retirement account, and my husband contributes nothing, just Social Security. So I'm asking your advice on how to address this issue.
7: So how old are you guys?
9: I'm 37 and my husband is 39.
7: Okay. And when you say his goal is we'll just live off Social Security, is that what I hear you saying?
9: Correct.
7: Oh,
9: it's worked for his parents and he believes that that's all he needs.
7: Okay. Are you guys out of debt?
9: We are. We're on baby step 4.
7: Okay, so just to frame up this conversation, and then we're going to go to town on this. So let's mm-hmm. talk about Social Security for a brief moment, because he's not the only person in the world who has had that plan. But the truth is, uh-huh. Social Security is only going to replace about 40% of your income. And that's if it's still
8: yeah, I mean,
7: existent.
8: The trust fund is going to be depleted by, I think, 2032 or something, and that's going to lower the benefits by probably 23% or so.
7: Yeah.
8: And the average payment mm-hmm. right now for Social Security is like $2,000.
7: Yeah, 18 to 2,000, which is really
8: nothing.
7: You guys really
8: factor in inflation. Imagine 30 years from now, how much $2,000 is going to get you.
9: Yeah.
8: So
9: not much.
8: I think some of it is the actual facts, and it may need to come from someone else. You guys might need to sit down with a financial advisor, a SmartVestor Pro, and have them walk him through the reality of the situation and what could be. So sure, could you mm-hmm. get by off of Social Security? Ask people who are doing it. It's a sad reality.
7: That's usually the calls that we get when people call in and their parents or their grandparents, if, quote, all they have is Social Security, then the rest of the family, the younger members of the family, are on the hook or feel like they're on the hook to help that person survive. And that is certainly not the position you want. I think Social Security is yeah. fine as supplement, you know, as a supplemental piece of your retirement, but it should not be the main piece. Okay, we've made that argument. So mm-hmm. let's talk about the convincing part. So you're investing. How much are you doing, the 15% or?
9: Correct. Yeah, I do 15% and I make significantly a lot more than my husband. And I also work full time and he works kind of part time.
8: Why is that?
9: So
8: wow.
9: That's my issue is, well, he works for his dad and his dad owns a concrete company and his dad is getting to, in my opinion, needs to retire. And it's just not going to really go anywhere.
7: What's he earn working part-time there? What's he earn working part-time there?
9: He makes about $40,000 a year.
7: And what do you earn?
9: I make about $155,000.
7: $155,000.
9: Yep.
7: Do you, and you, if you don't want to answer this, you don't have to, but Do you mm-hmm. feel like because your income is so solid that he kind of feels like he can coast and doesn't really need to do much?
9: Yeah, I do. He also has three kids. I'm a stepmom to three kids, and I have none of my own.
7: Okay.
9: So my concern, I guess, long term is in my family, we have a lot of inheritance coming down the line here, and I want to protect myself.
7: Yeah.
9: And if I have a child of my own, you know, we're trying, but it's not working. And so I'm saying if I have a child of my own, I want to be able to pass down my family's inheritance to my child. And I also want to, you know, I just want to protect myself. I'm not saying like we're headed for like a divorce, but I just in some way feel like I'm being taken advantage of. And
7: yeah,
9: I just don't know how to navigate it.
7: Well, you're seeing some red flags and you don't want to ignore them. And I think that that's mm-hmm. very smart and scary. It's scary to not put your, you know, bury your face in the ground. You're trying to be alert and see what's going on. And I applaud you for that.
8: Mm-hmm. Have you actually shared your why behind all of this? Not asking him why is he not contributing, but saying, here's why I'm scared. Here's why I'm contributing. I have a fear of not being prepared. I want to leave an inheritance to our children and their children. I want freedom in retirement. I want to be able to travel. I don't want financial stress. Does he care about any of that if you shared it with him?
9: Yeah, I've shared it with him. And I before we even got married, I shared with him my retirement dreams. I want to have multiple homes in different states. I want to be able to travel.
7: Yeah.
9: I want to see my family. I've shared all of that before we even got married because it was a concern of mine. And I've just worked very hard in my career. I've earned, you know, where I'm at. And
7: what's his response?
9: He says that I think he honestly, he's just content being at home, being around his children.
7: Okay.
9: I think that over the years, his dreams have kind of changed compared to mine.
7: Has he given up? Or is it that truly what he wants? He just wants to be a stay-at-home dad. Like, which do you think it is, honestly?
9: I think it's a little bit of both. I think that he doesn't, I think honestly he feels a little defeated. The fact that I make so much more money and that I'm already so far ahead of my retirement. And when I say I want to travel and I want to see my family, I have a large family. He has a very small family. I want to go golf and do all these things. He's very content being at home. It's just like
7: very different.
9: Kind of changed. Yes.
8: It sounds like you guys were never aligned on any of these like values and goals. It was just sort of like, well, we're different. It'll be fine. But now, I mean, there's a chasm that's growing between you guys. As you are very driven, you're ambitious, you have certain goals and dreams, and he's gone, that's not for me. And the truth is he doesn't care about those for you.
7: How long have you been married?
9: Right. We've been married 5 years, and I think that the things have changed. We've been together almost 9, and his children have grown up. They're now 2018, and we have an 11-year-old, and the 20-year-old has a baby. And I think things, as the children have gotten older, his priorities have become more of, I want to be around my grandchildren, I want to be around my children, and less about traveling and doing all those things. But I feel free to do that because I don't have a child myself.
7: I'll be honest with you, Mary, this sounds like something that can only be solved in a counselor's office.
8: This is a marriage problem far more than a financial problem, and I hope you guys can figure it out and align on some vision for your future.

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7: From the Platte Valley Bank Weather Center, I'm meteorologist Derek Height. Daytime highs approaching 87 this afternoon under mainly sunny skies with a slight chance of rain showers, westerly winds 8 to 15 miles an hour. Slight chance of thunderstorms tonight, lows dip down to about 52, partly cloudy skies. Slight chance for storms tomorrow, highs level off around 91, mainly clear. Right now, 79.
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9: 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If you're watching, remember the sale ends Monday. All right. We got Grace, who's in Dayton, Ohio. Hey, Grace. How can George and I help today?
11: Hi there. Good afternoon. So my question is regarding whether I should use my home equity to pay for college. I am a single mom to two teenagers, ages 14 and 16. Do you recommend a HELOC for this type of situation? I owe $96,000 on the home, and I have roughly $200,000 in equity.
9: Oh, boy. Okay. So let me start with the empathy, which is I love that you're thinking about ways to for your kids not to go into debt. I love that you're thinking about ways to pay for college that doesn't put the debt burden on them. However, putting it on you and your home and your place of safety and security is something that I would never, ever, ever recommend. And the reason is,
11: okay.
10: Yeah, that HELOC is like a

0: credit card attached to your house. So you're going backwards. Now you've got a variable interest rate while putting you at risk for foreclosure if you miss payments. So you're trading this unsecured education debt for secured debt attached to your house.
1: Mm-hmm. And let's unpack that just a little bit more, because I think it could be helpful for you and anybody listening. Guys, when you bought a house, you weren't thinking to yourself, oh, if I buy this house, it would make a very good credit card for me. You bought the house thinking, this is a way that I can build wealth. This is a way that I can have security. This is a place of, do you see what I'm saying? Financial security and emotional security.
0: You're like resetting the clock on when you can retire now.
1: Yeah.
0: Which puts you at risk of you becoming a burden to your kids.
1: Mm-hmm.
0: So I want them to go to school debt-free, but let's make a plan to take debt off the table and go, okay, what are all the ways, all the levers we can pull that don't involve debt? And that might mean they're going to work part-time. It might mean they're going to go to a two-year community college to knock out their prereqs. Maybe we can save in a 529 plan.
1: How old are they? Are they ready to go right now?
2: They're 14 and 16.
1: Okay. So there's a little bit of time.
0: Have there been conversations about college plans and what they might want to do? Because they're still young enough that they don't know.
2: Yeah, they do know they would love to go to a four-year school. So I'm just trying to figure out how I can potentially make that work for them.
0: And is that, do they want to stay in state? Because I would start to set some boundaries on, hey, guess what? School costs this much money. It's going to be $200,000 for you to go out of state to this quote-unquote dream school or quote name brand school. Or you can go to the school down the road for $5,000 a semester. So you can start to help them understand the math on this.
2: Yes, I'm with you. And I think they're very willing to go to a reasonable in-state school.
1: Good.
2: I'm just not even sure I can afford that lower cost route with what I'm looking
0: at. But you're not factoring in if they get scholarships, grants, and that's where the pressure's on to do really well in school. Get really good, grades on those SATs and maybe there's even athletic scholarships. I don't know what they're into, but I would be looking at every scholarship and grant possible. You saving up as much as you can in a college savings account, like a 529 plan, and having them choose an affordable school and possibly working part-time, and even working now to start saving up for that.
1: Doing community college on those first gen eds is going to save you a ton. A ton. I wish I had done it if I had been able to. So that plus what George is saying, I mean, that's exactly how people do it. People call in all the time who paid cash for college, and that's the way they do it. And I would say, to George's point, don't be afraid to let them have some skin in the game. You know, this is the point, especially for the 16-year-old, applying for scholarships and creating an environment where they can be accepted for those scholarships. That ought to be their full-time job. You know, also while they're working at a supermarket or McDonald's or wherever else they're working. So them having skin in the game, I think, is actually really, really healthy for their college relationship, because they'll value it more.
2: Okay, I like that.
1: Yeah.
0: And if you wanted some help with the conversation, you can go watch Borrowed Future. It's a free documentary we created. It's on our YouTube channel. Just search Borrowed Future. And that will cause them to be asking questions. And it will likely scare them away from going into debt for college. And so that way we can do the work for you.
1: Mm-hmm.
0: I also talk about this in my book, Breaking Free from Broke. I have a whole chapter on student loans and at the end, how to go to college debt-free. That's the goal, because I don't want to set you back in retirement and you just take on the burden and go, well, at least the kids went to school debt-free. Now I'm shackled to debt for the next 20 years.
1: Yeah, and I mean, we see that not just with HELOCs, Grace, but even with folks doing Parent Plus loans. It's just, it really is... I think what it is parent guilt, in this case, mom guilt, where it's like, I don't want to be the reason that they go into debt.
0: Or I didn't do a good enough job.
1: Yes.
0: And it reflects on me as a parent.
1: And the truth is, I've said this before and I'll say it again. The ability to pay for college is a privilege, both for the parent and for the child. If there's plenty of people who meet us on down the line, their kids have already gone to school and they didn't find Ramsey Solutions in time to kind of create that pathway, and that's okay. Like, we're all learning, we're all making mistakes, but I will say the most important thing that you can do, even more so than paying for the college, is just starting to have the conversation very early and very often on what the expectations are.
0: Yeah.
1: So if you're just saying, hey, this is what my parents did for me. They said, there is no college fund. We don't have the 529. if Jade, if you want to go to college, you either need to be very smart or very good at sports. And they said that straight up. And I was like, okay, got it. Let me work on this. Yes. And kids, I think, I hate to say the word kids, teenagers, I think they're responsive to that, especially if it's the household that you brought them up in, which is, hey, we're responsible for ourselves and, you know, we're self-starters and that sort of thing. So
0: I was just at a local high school in Columbia, Tennessee, and we just released this video on my YouTube channel. I asked high schoolers money questions they weren't ready for.
1: Oh.
0: And it was shocking to me, Jade, that I was the first person to be asking them questions like, hey, what do you want to do after high school? Okay, what's that going to cost you? Well, do you plan on taking student loans?
1: Yeah.
0: How much student loans would you? How much debt would you be willing to go into to get this degree?
1: And was it crazy what they were saying?
0: Oh, they had one. Well, the funniest one was this girl wanted to be. She said, "I want to stay at home." I went, "That's sweet. You want to have kids?" No, she said, "No, I don't want kids." I said, "You want to be a stay-at-home wife?" I said, "How will you spend your time?" She said, "Shopping."
1: Oh.
0: And I said, "I wish you the best of luck with this plan." And God bless the man who signs up for that.
1: Oh,
0: but
1: boy.
0: A lot of the kids were just sort of like, well, college is the next step because I was told it's the next step. Mm-hmm. I don't really have a game plan. I hope I have a job on the other side that pays me enough to knock out my student loans and whatever other debt I have. And so it was a good reminder that parents need to be having these conversations early and often. It should not be a YouTuber like me asking your kid for the first time at 16 or 17.
1: Very good point.
0: How they're going to pay for college, what's the game plan, why are they going? Because you heard her say, well, they just want to go to a four-year school. Well, why?
1: Because
0: their friends are going?
1: Yeah, exactly.
0: Because the football team is great?
1: Exactly.
0: That's the real reason kids are going. The brochures, they don't talk about how great the library is and the quality of education. They're showing you the water slides, the cafeteria, the football team, how exciting it's going to be. That's how they market these things to get you to spend what you spend.
1: I also think another driver is just like the freedom. The way I get freedom is I go to college. Like, I have to go away, then I can have a dorm room.
0: And
1: then
0: the further I go away, the better. And also the more expensive.
1: Yeah. So true, George. Yeah, having these conversations, so, so important. And again, if you're able to do a 529 and fund your kids' college, that's amazing. What a privilege. That's fabulous. Good for you. Good for them. But if you're not able to, that's also okay. As long as you're having these conversations, as long as you take debt off the table, totally fine to tell your kid, hey, you're going to work for this. I'm going to work for this, and you are too, and you're going to work more.
0: Right. And they may not thank you now, but I promise you, when they're in their 20s and they look at all their friends with student loan debt, they're going to go, Mom, thank you.
1: Amen.
0: Dad, thank you for allowing me to avoid student loans.
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1: Well, we're coming to the end of the line, so that means one thing, scripture and quote of the day, George.
0: Can't miss it.
1: Galatians chapter 6, verse 4 through 5 says, each one should test their own actions. Then they can take pride in themselves alone without comparing themselves to someone else. For each one should carry their own load.
0: It underline really said, that. Check yourself before you wreck yourself.
1: You best check yourself before you wreck yourself. All right, Mark Twain, not Dr. Dre, said, a man cannot be comfortable without his own approval.
0: I'll chew on that.
1: Chew on that a little bit. Come on, Mark Twain. We were just on Dr. Dre, and here you come. All right.
0: The Dre of his time, some say.
1: Some say. All right. Wow, that really makes me want to laugh. Alex from Los Angeles is on the line. What's going on, Alex?
10: Hi, guys. Thank you for the Dr. Dre shout-out. Los Angeles, huh?
0: He's a real one.
10: Yeah, so I had a question basically for how do the baby steps involve a newborn baby that we had with my partner? And with those baby steps, what are the deciding factors that decide who moves in with who? Is it who makes the most money? Is it who's closer to work? Is it who has the most family around? How does that all tie in together?
1: Well, they're definitely all factors.
0: A coin toss or a thumb war would be my favorite options.
10: Oh, man.
1: Are you guys getting married? Or tell us about the nature of the relationship.
10: That is in the upcoming future. I'm getting married together, of course, having a strong family foundation to begin with. So, okay. Again, yeah, that's in the line. And then just making sure that I do the best that I can for my family, whether it's saving the most money, whether it's, you know, moving into the cheapest city. I just want to see what guidelines are there for the baby steps and, you know, creating a family.
1: Well, are you and your partner in different cities? You've mentioned that a couple of times.
10: We are in different cities, yes.
1: Where are you and where is she?
10: It's about a 40-minute commute from both cities.
1: Okay.
10: Yeah.
1: We'll keep that confidential. I want to get to your question, and I don't want to sidetrack it, but I'm kind of like, why not just get married? Like, solidify it. The baby's here. There's no question you're going to be living together and starting a family together. I think, George, correct, that would be top on my list first, and then I'd be looking at spots.
0: We can have the party later, but why not? If we're doing this thing, we're in this together for life with this new baby, why not just go down to the courthouse, get the marriage certificate, and have some protections in place for both of you.
10: Definitely. I feel like that would definitely make the household stronger, income as well. You know, we can, you know, get combined incomes and get our goals going, get the baby steps knocked out. But
1: it's more secure for both of you.
10: Yeah, definitely. She's not really into this, like, mindset, like saving money and, you know, building a good foundation. So I guess that's kind of
0: what is she into
10: coming with me? Like working, going home, buying stuff, jewelry, things like that.
1: Got it. Okay.
0: Are you the saver? How much money do you have?
10: Yeah, I'd say so. About a couple, 15 to 20.
0: And do you have any debt?
10: Yes, I do. I'm working on paying that off. Yes.
1: Okay. How much?
10: It's about 20 in total. So, yeah.
1: What's she have? Do you know?
10: I don't know. That's kind of, you know, on her side of the court. We haven't been as vocal financially. But she does know that I have this mindset of getting towards that end of the baby steps. But again, I don't want to scare her away and be like, oh, man, if I move in with him.
0: Can we be real, Alex? You guys made a baby together. I think it's time to get real with each other.
1: Well, how new is the newborn? How young is this baby?
10: 1 month. 1 month.
1: I will say this. Come at me in the comments. But if you have this conversation with a one-month-old and she's still riding high on hormones and whatever, it may not end well for you tonight. So I might spend the next 1 to 2 months and gather my information and journal and think through what it is that I want to say and kind of you do some self-preparation, give her some time to kind of adjust to life, then have the conversation, ease into it.
0: Postpartum is real.
1: It's a real thing. You're talking to somebody who was crazy. So,
0: Was she working before?
10: She was, but she's been off leave ever since. So about a month with no work. I went back to work 2 weeks after she was born.
0: So how is she covering her bills and the baby right now?
10: Through her savings that she has. She did tell me she has a little bit saved, and she also has family leave. So I don't think she's lost too much of her income.
0: Okay. What's the expectation of you chipping in and helping pay for things?
10: Well, I mean, if she moves in with me, I'd be covering the rent for both of us together and my daughter, you know, just leading the household in a sense, putting food on the table.
1: How long can I just ask, and no judgment, how long did you guys know each other before the baby, before the pregnancy? A few years. Okay. So you know her. Okay.
10: Yeah, definitely. We've been, she knows my family. I know her family.
1: Okay, good.
10: But, yeah.
0: And do you live near where you work? You work in an office?
10: I do, yes. I got promoted recently as well. I start a new position in 2 weeks. So
0: congrats. What are you making?
10: I like being closer to my 90.
0: Awesome. And what was she doing and what is she making?
10: The same thing, but she's making 70.
0: Okay. And she does plan on going back to work at this point?
1: Yeah.
0: Okay. Well, I mean, it's a discussion for you two to have as far as who's going to go where and what the commutes are like. There's some logistical pieces of this that I would factor into the equation.
1: Uh-huh.
0: And, you know, what is she paying for rent? What are you paying for rent? How much can we afford together as a family as we do a budget together? And again, I would not combine incomes until you're married, and I would get married very soon so that we can combine our lives fully. Because until then, this is just going to be messy and awkward and Venmoing each other.
10: Definitely.
1: The things I'd be thinking about as priorities in deciding, I'd be thinking about if we need family around for childcare, then whoever's closest to the family who has been said that they would help. I'm thinking about that. I'm thinking about the place with the lower rent, because if something happens and she becomes more attached than she thought she was going to be and decides, you know what, I kind of do want to be home more, having a lower cost of living is going to behoove you. So those are the two things that stick out to me right away as being like possible drivers on this. I don't think the size of the apartment would be as big of a driver because, you know, if you decide to have more children down the line, you can always move. That's fine. Mm-hmm. But I think those top two tend to be the ones that it's like, okay, daycare is always a big ticket thing. So having family is so important. And then of course, the lease agreements
0: as well. Like who signed up for what?
1: Point.
0: How much time is left on the lease? Can we get out early? Which one has the least amount of damage if we exit early? And so I would be looking into all those factors. And those are things you can do now kind of on your own. You know, you can ask her for some details without getting into the weeds. But there's going to be a lot of logistics here to figure out. And again, it's just going to simplify everything. If we can combine our life, be married, it's just one team, one dream.
1: One team, one band, one sound. Remember Drumline? Nick
0: Cannon? I missed that one.
1: You've never seen Drumline? Have we had this discussion?
0: I think we did, and I think you judged me last time we had this discussion.
1: I probably did.
0: Appreciate
1: listen,
0: that.
1: The movie's not all that good.
0: Do I look like a guy who would enjoy Drumline?
1: Yeah, it's HBCU-centered. I get
0: well,
1: it.
0: Well, it's more I don't do band stuff.
1: You do
0: I'm
1: indie
0: punk rock.
1: Bands.
0: Yeah, I'm punk rock, all right?
1: Bon Iver.
0: There we go.
1: Are you happy that I said it the right
0: Thank
1: way?
0: Thank you for not saying Bon Iver.
1: You're
0: is
1: welcome.
0: Offensive to all people groups.
1: Well, let it be known that I have said it that way as well, and I believe you were the one who corrected me, so.
0: Oh, that's great.
1: You live and you learn. All right. Do we want to take Jessica Or can we get to it?
0: Can we take a social question? We have some great ones here.
1: All right, Jessica, call us back tomorrow. I promise we'll get to you. But if people, let me just say this. People don't know this. The Ramsey Show is on the radio as much as it is on YouTube. And so we have a clock, guys, that we have to hit. We have to go to break at a certain time. We have to do all that. So don't be mad at us.
0: The segments are like exactly 8 minutes and 34 seconds, and it's our job to police that and try to get in and out.
1: So. And that's why sometimes it's like we feel like we don't take as much time. Don't be mad at us. It's just the clock. We have to make the radio folks happy, too. Well,
0: all right,
1: anyway.
0: We got less than a minute. What do you got for me?
1: All right. Should we include our child's 529 accounts as part of our net worth? Or not, since they're going to be spent eventually.
0: Oh, that's a fun one.
1: I like that question.
0: I mean, you can include it for now, but I wouldn't include it as far as your nest egg and retirement projections. But yes, it is an asset, and who knows if they'll actually use all of it.
1: Yeah, and so it's growing.
0: On accounting terms, it all counts, but I would not count it as far as my future financial plans.
1: Do you think about yours when you sit at night and you ponder your net worth?
0: I do. You know, I check it to see where it's at, because every month I contribute. Yeah. So I like to see the number go up and to the right. That does make me feel good about my kids' futures.
1: I agree. I see what you did there. Pardon the pun. Well, guys, remember, there's ultimately only one way to financial peace, and that's to walk daily with the Prince of Peace, Christ Jesus.

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3: ABC News, I'm Mike Dabosky. The Trump administration is signaling it's close to a deal with Iran. Secretary of State Marco Rubio says they've made significant progress recently.
4: I'm always cautious when I say that because you can agree to things on paper, they actually have to be implemented. You can agree to things in writing and then you actually have to go out and do it. But I do think perhaps there is the possibility that over the next few hours, the world will get some good news, at least with regards to the Straits.
3: An official told reporters this morning the deal would include a broad commitment from Iran to explore ways to get rid of its uranium supply and an end to the U.S. blockade in the Strait of Hormuz. Thousands have been forced to leave their homes in Garden Grove, California, because a giant tank full of hazardous chemicals is at risk of exploding. The tank had been steadily warming up over the past few days after a valve overheated this week. Crews are spraying cold water on it right now in an attempt to keep the temperature down. This is ABC News. There is new reaction to that shooting that played out just outside the White House last night. Secret Service agents responding to a man who opened fire at a White House checkpoint. That suspect, allegedly a 21-year-old who was known to Secret Service. He was shot by officers and later died. Daniel Lackar was visiting D.C. from Boston when it happened.
5: We have to respect people's point of view. You know, in America, with free speech, we have to, you know, understand that we don't have to agree with everybody, but we should never show violence. It's not the way to handle a situation.
3: 19 people were injured overnight in a stampede that broke out in Atlantic County, South Carolina, authorities there say. And the Indianapolis 500 is underway right now. It comes as many in the motorsports world continue to mourn the death of NASCAR driver Kyle Busch. The 41-year-old died of sepsis complications this week after coming down with pneumonia. I'm Mike Dabosky, ABC News.
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17: From the Platte Valley Bank Weather Center, I'm meteorologist Eric Height. Daytime highs approaching 87 this afternoon under mainly sunny skies with a slight chance of rain showers, westerly winds 8 to 15 miles an hour. Slight chance of thunderstorms tonight. Lows dip down to about 52, partly cloudy skies. Slight chance for storms tomorrow. Highs level off around 91, mainly clear. Right now, 81.

0: He was the first, and he's still the best. For 30 years, Tom Gresham has been your trusted source on all things ballistic. New guns, Second Amendment, personal protection, be part of it. Call Tom Talk Gun. Now, here's Tom.
1: Yes, indeed. It is, in fact, me. I am live today. Yeah, I know we've been doing remote. We do a recorded show. We had Ryan fill in. I've been traveling. I've been having a good time. But, of course, it's all been about guns and going places and doing things and shooting guns and having a good time and looking at new guns and looking at old guns and learning new things. Been doing a lot of learning recently. I'll tell you about that. Training both in guns and other things. I just finished 3 days of training and flying airplanes in the backcountry in Idaho. It's kind of a lot of parallels I'll draw for you because I think there's some similar things when it comes to risk management and decision making. We'll talk a little bit about that. Of course, as always, it's your time to call in. You can call in anytime you want to. 866-TALK-GUN or Tom Talk Gun. That's the magic number. I'm Tom Gresham. I'm your host. This is Gun Talk. Been doing this for 31 years now on the radio. And of course, we have thousands of videos we put out. You can find them over on YouTube and Facebook and, of course, our new network / channel, Shooting Sports Life, which you can get actually streaming on your own TV. Just add it on like you do Prime or Netflix or something like that. It's called Shooting Sports Life. A lot of things to talk about. It's just a lot of things going on we want to talk about. And I want to open it up for you, whether it's a question or a comment or something I said you disagree with, by all means, let's do that. Or if you just want to share a story about a gun you like that you took out and you shot, or maybe you took some friends out to the range and you had some fun with them. We're kind of sitting around the big old campfire here and having a good old time. So there you go. In the continuing culture war, when it comes to firearms and guns and gun rights, there are a lot of different fronts on this war. A lot of things going on, and some of them people don't recognize as being important when they actually are, because if you lose the culture war, you lose the Second Amendment. Now, I know people say, well, we got the Second Amendment. It's in the Constitution. Well, yeah, it is, until it's not. Is it possible to lose enough of the culture to where you lose the Second Amendment? Absolutely, without a doubt. It's why I'm always talking about what the news is doing, what the so-called journalists are doing when they're representing guns and the stories they tell and the lies they tell and the misrepresentations about self-defense with guns. And it goes on and on. And one of the areas where it's important and yet almost invisible is a lot of times what you don't see. Maybe not what you're seeing, but what you're not seeing out there. And joining me to talk about something that just happened to them, it's happened to others too, Greg Buckle joins us from Bighorn Armory. Greg, thank you for being with us. I appreciate you taking time out of your three-day weekend to join us here.
2: Tom, my pleasure to be with you again.
1: You bet. All right, so we know through several years of what's going on over on YouTube, YouTube is not a gun-friendly environment, although they allow, if you will, gun-centric channels. And you had a good YouTube channel going until just a few days ago, and then they just slammed you for it, didn't they?
2: They pretty much, they terminated us about 2 weeks ago for videos that had been on there for years.
1: What did they tell you? I mean, for those who don't know, when you're on YouTube, they have a process where they issue you a strike, and they have changed their rules as they go along, and then they use the new rules to go back and look at videos you posted 10 years ago and say, oh, that video from way back then violates the new rules. That's a strike against you. And it's almost like dealing with this entity that you can't even communicate with, isn't it?
2: Well, totally. You know, they offer a process called reviewing, and you can appeal and all that fun stuff. And, you know, you ask them, well, what did we do wrong? You know, tell us. You know, we'll do our best to correct it. Never get an answer. They just go, it's a strike. Too bad. You're out.
1: Right. And it's not like you say, well, you know, you got a timeout. No, they have wiped out your channel that you have spent years and years building and all of your followers on your channel. And it's just all gone overnight. Just like somebody in Singapore or Malaysia or someplace flipped a switch and it's just gone.
2: Absolutely. I can't even access the back end pages anymore. If I wanted to get my videos off, I couldn't. Now, thank God, after the first strike, I took all the videos off and copied them off. But if I hadn't done that, it'd all be completely gone because they won't even let me access the back end channel.
1: And so what happens, and obviously you're not the first person this has happened to. It's happened to a lot of gun tubers, a lot of people putting messages out. And as they change the rules, they'll say, well, you know, yeah, 2 years ago it was fine for you to pick up a gun. Now our policy is on live streaming videos, you can't touch a gun, you can't pick it up. And if you do, I mean, literally can't pick it up, that would be a strike against you. And it's hard to know what's going on. But Greg, if you would, talk about this, because people now, they don't see news about Bighorn Armor, your company, and your very cool guns. And it is just as though you disappeared. It's like you had all this signage on the road, and somebody came along overnight and took down all your signs, and now people can't find you.
2: That's essentially the truth. You know, fortunately, YouTube is not our only place, and we kind of expected this stuff because we had seen it happen to some affiliates, or some friends of ours, gunblast.com. They got terminated late last year, pretty much the same kind of deal. You know, it's all old videos. So we were kind of figuring YouTube was going to go away for us sooner or later, and it went away sooner. But we kind of planned for it, thank goodness.
1: If you would, tell people about Bighorn Armory.
2: Well, we make big bore lever guns and ARs, 50 caliber stuff, 500 Smith & Wesson, 460 Smith & Wesson, the line ball calibers. That's pretty much about it. But we make kind of bespoke guns. Our guns are a cut above the average gun. We use really nice wood and we hand polish everything. We do everything back the old school way that used to be done back in the late 1800s when you had skilled craftsmen all over. We have skilled craftsmen too. And we produce really pretty guns. Check them out.
1: You do, and they're gorgeous. And, you know, and as you will recognize, it's not something that modern manufacturers can do mass produce because it costs too much and you can't find enough people who could do the kind of hand work that you have to do on your guns.
2: That is true. I mean, we're fortunate to, we're in Wyoming and it's a very gun friendly state, and we probably have more gunsmiths in our area of Wyoming per capita than anywhere else in the world. You know, we put an ad out for a gunsmith, and we get half a dozen responses right away. You couldn't get that in most places. And these guys are skilled guys. They're not, you know, they're not rookies. So it's kind of fun.
1: And you're in Cody. It's not like you're in a major population base there.
2: Well, that's very true. But again, the culture here is a whole lot different than most places. It's a gun culture. Everybody has guns.
1: And, you know, I wanted to make a point that people say, well, what's the big deal about having a 50 caliber, you know, cartridge? People should run, if they can, run the numbers on the surface area of a 44 Magnum, which is really a .429. It's not a 44. It's a 430, really. Surface area of the bullet of that versus the surface area of a 500. And it is enormous. It is so much different. It hits so much harder. It's demonstrable and noticeable when you shoot something with that.
2: I can tell you, it's 34% bigger. I mean, 34%, you know, it's like you don't think about it. You know, think about back in the day, guys, buffalo hunters, what did they use? They used 45-70s, 50 calibers. They used big stuff, and they'd shoot long distance. And, you know, they were fairly slow-moving bullets because it's all black powder, but they still penetrate. They penetrate like no tomorrow.
1: Yes.
2: And you go through it, and they were killing bison. Bison's one of the toughest animals on the planet. I mean, Cape buffaloes are probably a little tougher. Elephants are a little tougher. Our guns have taken those animals too. But bison, if you have a big bullet, you could take anything.
1: Yes.
2: And you don't have to worry about it. And you don't have to chase them either.
1: Well, the other thing is, if you have a big bullet, you don't have to have an expanding bullet. You can make it out of hard cast lead, and it just penetrates like crazy and makes a big hole while it does it.
2: Absolutely. I mean, it's a win-win situation. I use it as my deer gun. I download it considerably. But you know what? Since I shifted to a big bore as a deer hunting rifle, I have not chased a deer. They've never taken more than 3 steps.
1: You know, and Greg, there's something else that people don't understand. When you shoot a deer with like a 500 Smith & Wesson using lead bullets, you actually tear up less meat than you do with a high-velocity expanding bullet, don't you?
2: That is very, very true. There's a very you could eat almost up to the wound.
1: Right. Albert Key said you could eat right to the hole.
2: Yeah, a quarter inch margin around that is questionable, but everything else is just fine.
1: Yep, there you go. Well, you make beautiful guns, and they are aspirational. If people say, boy, I'd love to have a really nice lever action, I say, you know, you ought to go look at the Bighorn Armory. I mean, it's at a price point that's higher than what you're going to pay for the store-bought stuff a lot of times. But if you're looking for a gun that you can say, this is a bucket list item, and you make them.
2: Well, we do. And you know, it's one other thing to consider. We think, you know, you buy a Bighorn Armory gun, you're buying it for several generations down the road because they're still going to be using it because it's going to work. They don't break.
1: Well, YouTube's not going to hurt you because you make good stuff and the word keeps getting out there. But I did want you to tell the story. Greg, I appreciate it, and I appreciate your time today.
2: Tom, it was my pleasure indeed, and it was a wonderful time to talk to you. And have a wonderful Memorial Day.
1: All right, you have a great time, too. All right, thank you, sir. All right, we are open lines now. If you want to join us, anything on your mind you want to talk about, let's do it. We can talk about big bore stuff. We can talk about gunfighting, because I do want to talk about my time at Gunsight, or whatever else. Doesn't matter. Give me a call at Tom Talk Gun.
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0: All right, back with you here. 866 Talk Gun or Tom Talk Gun to get you in here. I'm Tom Gresham. You can check us out over on YouTube. You've got Gun Talk over there. But you know, we actually have more viewers for our videos on Facebook, of all things. Look for Gun Talk or Gun Talk Media. And we just, I got to brag on the folks down in Louisiana. It's a small crew in terms of number of people, but they outperform a lot of companies that have several times more employees. Just hit 1 million followers on Facebook, which is huge. And honestly, I will tell you, we saw what was going on at YouTube some years ago and started making a transition and putting a lot more into Facebook and other platforms. And no, Rumble's not really an alternative. I know everybody said, well, put it on Rumble. Yeah, there's not many people there, really. And so we're really working Facebook. And, of course, we've created our own network, our own channel. You can put it on your smart TV. It's called Shooting Sports Life. You can just look it up, shootingsportslife.com, and figure out how to get that on your TV. And that's not streaming where you click on different videos. It's actually like a regular old-style TV channel where there's shows running all the time. You just turn it on and catch whatever's running, and then there's the next show, and the next show, and the next show. And it's all about guns and shooting and competition and hunting and things like that. So fun stuff. But anyway, the folks down in Louisiana are doing great work. Of course, we have Range Ready Studios there. I'm looking right now. Got some classes coming up May 30. We got Essential Pistol Skills, basically getting you started with your pistol. And then we have Essential Pistol and Carbine Skills. And then right after that, we have the Diagnostic Pistol Instructor, which is a serious class. You will come away very much improved. And yeah, we don't charge as much as some of these other big schools. But I think you get world-class training there. Well, I know you do. So take a look at rangereadystudios.com. All right, let's go grab Ray on line 3 out of Brewster, New York. Hello, Ray. You're on Gun Talk. What's up?
1: Well, Tom, I have, I guess you can call it a range report. Okay. It started at a range. I was in Danbury, Connecticut. They have a 50-yard range, a 25-yard range, and there's this guy with a very hefty pistol, an S&W 27-4-inch. Now, that's not a featherweight. And everybody else was having trouble with their belts and their holsters. This guy, not a bit. And I watched him and said, where'd you get that belt? So he wrote down the company name, K-O-R-E Essentials, Core Essentials.
0: I swear
1: to God, I would hate to get whipped with one of these things. And it's so hard. I had to use tin snips that normally go right through sheet metal, and I had to fight with this belt to cut it down to size. But once I got it set up, and I said, this thing doesn't shift, doesn't slide, doesn't sag, doesn't pull, doesn't do nothing. I said, now I understand what you've been preaching for all these years.
0: All these years I've been saying, get a good gun belt. It made such a difference. You can carry a big, heavy gun, and it's not uncomfortable, right?
1: Not at all. No, he looks fine with that. With that big Smith. I mean, my 1911 rides in it like it's a feather.
0: It's funny, don't you find people say, well, I have a wide belt. And they go, yeah, I've got a wide belt. But it's this flimsy, thin, wide belt, and somehow they think they have something adequate. And then when you first actually use a real, no kidding, made-for-the-purpose gun belt, it's like somebody turned on the lights, and you're going, oh, now I get it.
1: Oh, yes. Now I'm preaching the gospel. What do you think, Tom?
0: Now you have the problem that I have. You get to try to explain to people why they need a better belt, and they say, well, I already have a belt. And it's kind of hard to explain to people until they experience it. Once they experience it, you don't have to tell them anymore, but you become the person out there who's the evangelist trying to preach the message. Well, good luck with that. Great range report. Thank you, sir. I appreciate that. Let's grab Russ on 2. He's out of Mississippi. Hey, Russ. You're on Gun Talk.
2: Hey. How are you?
0: I got great. What's going on?
2: I got a question about...
0: Yeah, go ahead.
2: I read a good article in Guns Magazine a couple weeks ago about an individual named Buckskin Bill.
0: Mm-hmm.
2: And I was very intrigued. It was an excellent article, and it, you know, he was just a very fascinating person. I got looking online about more articles for him. I saw where your father had written had gone and visited out there at his compound and wrote a big article on him. I just wanted to ask, did you ever get to meet him or know anything about him? Or
0: I did not meet Buckskin Bill. His real name was Sylvan Hart. He was quite the character. Actually, I flew over his place 2 days ago. I was out doing some training, flying in the backcountry, and we went over Buckskin Bill's place. But people could look it up. But Buckskin Bill was fascinating. Lived on the Salmon River, on the main Salmon River in Idaho. And Dad actually did a video with him, or about him, for his TV show. And if you're floating the river there, and a lot of people do rafting trips, and they stop there, and they've got a little museum and all that, and they show a little video on VHS tape about Buckskin Bill, and who in the world is it? It's my dad. And his video that they're showing in the middle of nowhere in Idaho. But if you look up Buckskin Bill, for anybody else that's interested, he was a fascinating guy, built his own guns, lived out in the middle of nowhere, as a lot of people did. I don't know what his backstory was, but a lot of people out in the backcountry here, this is as far as they could run, and they just kind of turn their back, and this is where they're going to live. Reminds me a lot of Alaska that way. All right, 866-TALK-GUN or Tom Talk Gun, get you in here. We're open lines. Give me a holler. We'll talk about guns.

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3: From the Platte Valley Bank Weather Center, I'm meteorologist Derek Height. Daytime highs approaching 87 this afternoon under mainly sunny skies with a slight chance of rain showers, westerly winds 8 to 15 miles an hour. Slight chance of thunderstorms tonight, lows dip down to about 52, partly cloudy skies. Slight chance for storms tomorrow, highs level off around 91, mainly clear, currently 82.

0: All right, back with you. Tom Gresham, 866-TALK-GUN, or Tom Talk Gun, either way. Same number, just different ways of saying it. Let's see, Zan called in out of North Carolina. Hello, Zan. You've got a story about a critter you shot.
1: Yeah, Tom, how you doing, man? I listen to you every Sunday. Good. We've had I'm not much of a killer, but we've had a raccoon nuisance problem for the beginning of this coming warm season, and I ended up trapping one the other night, and instead of losing the fight with a pair of gloves, I decided to off him with a .22 long mm-hmm. rifle revolver, and I put two in him and right out of the gate, and he went down. But when I cleaned him, the slugs, I mean, that's point blank with a .22 long rifle, probably 6-inch barrel, mm-hmm. and they didn't even go through the second side of the skin, and it was about a shoulder or neck shot is where I took him out. Huh. And I was surprised to see that slug still inside the raccoon's body. So you're talking about a tough animal.
0: Well, they are tough. And, of course, a .22 sometimes will penetrate well. I mean, what you're describing is something that we kind of know, is that you never know exactly what's going to happen. We say, well, I've got whatever it is, a 30-06 or 6.5 Creedmoor, and that'll take care of it. Well, it does until it doesn't, and that's why we're always ready to shoot a critter again. But in your case, I'm kind of with you. It's like you're thinking, man, I probably should have gone all the way through that animal, just point-blank range like that.
1: I would have thought, because I was worried about knocking a piece of wire out on my live trap on the other side. But no, the slugs didn't even go completely through the animal.
0: I'll be darned. Have you, talking about your raccoon problem, have you had any evidence so far of rabies?
1: No, we have not. And like, we've got acreage that we deem as a wildlife sanctuary. I don't hunt, and mm-hmm. primarily I just don't. And we don't let anybody hunt the acreage. It's just, we just let the animals live there. I'm an animal lover. I eat animals, don't get me wrong, but, and the raccoon stew is really good.
0: Yeah, I understand. But, yeah, because I mean, we had a problem when I was in Louisiana. I mean, we had a rabid raccoon in the backyard. I mean, it was clearly kind of just stumbling around, and typically what happens is the back legs start to go out on them, and it was very clear what was going on. And I said, you know, we got kids, dogs, and everything else in the neighborhood, so I took my .22 out and shot it and took care of it. And then, of course, handled it with a shovel. I wasn't going to pick that thing up because it was, I had no doubt whatsoever it had rabies.
1: Right, exactly. I wasn't going to lose the fight with a pair of gloves, so I just went ahead and took him out, you know.
0: No, that's
1: and
0: smart.
1: No, this animal did not have rabies at all. He's really smart and astute and slick.
0: Yeah. And you know the deal. They will get habituated. They will come right in. They will become a real nuisance. So sometimes you just have to do it, even if that's not what you want to do. You just have to. I appreciate the call, sir, and good info, but yeah, who knows what any particular load's going to do. I mean, I had a cop tell me about a guy who got shot right in the chest with a .44 Magnum. The guy stood up out of his chair.

0: after getting shot, went out, got in his car, and drove about 50 yards before he ran into a telephone pole and died. With a 44 Magnum. You're thinking, well, that doesn't make any sense. Well, no, it really doesn't. You never know exactly what's going to happen. It's why we train to shoot until there's no threat. Which kind of brings me to the first of a number of stories I'm going to tell today. Because I had a great time out at Gunsight. It is a wonderful place. I mean, I love what we do at Range Ready. It's a different kind of thing. If you want to learn to shoot, Range Ready is a great place for that. If you want to learn how to fight with a gun, Gunsight does a great job with that. It's two different things, okay? This was the Jeff Cooper Memorial or Commemorative class. All 1911s, iron sights, leather holsters. So no red dots. You know, the only concession was there were some 9mm along with the 45s. That's fine. This is and this was being the 50th year of Gunsight. It was a special class. And so the top rangemasters there wanted to teach it. And so we had the very best of their instructors or rangemasters there. These are the thrones we had for our class, the three instructors. Unbelievable amount of experience in law enforcement with the stories that go along with it. Because I always say cops have the greatest stories because they're dealing with people and people make for interesting stories. But they didn't tell a lot of war stories. They just sprinkled them in when it was appropriate to make a point of why are we doing things this way? Because they have procedures. It's not like just, well, aim out there and shoot. No, there's a certain procedure of a way to get your gun out of the holster. A five-step move. 1, 2, 3, 4, 5 to get the sights on target. And then when you're putting the gun back in the holster, you back it up. 5, 4, 3, 2, 1. Here's why we do that. Okay, here's why we go to low ready when we're moving through a building. Because there are cameras everywhere. And you don't get to point your gun at people who don't deserve to have a gun pointed at them. And you can get charged with a crime when you're clearing a house or going through a place for pointing your gun at somebody who's not a threat to you. And there are cameras everywhere. So they really emphasize going to low ready, keeping that gun like 45 degree angle down when you're moving through. And they said, look, all these TV shows, how often have you heard me say that everything in TV shows and on movies with guns is wrong? And you'll be pretty close to being right all the time with that one. And they said, you'll see SWAT, military, whatever, they're walking through these, you know, buildings with their ARs, their M4s up, you know, on their shoulders and aiming at everything and going, yeah, no, you don't get to do that. You don't get to point your gun at people who don't deserve to have a gun pointed at them. That's assault. So we really worked on that. They worked on that a good bit with us. We worked on headshots a fair amount. Quick draw, making shots, or taking your time. And they spent a lot of time talking about that. They talked about hostage situations or rescue shots, they called them. They said, you know, when somebody's holding somebody, they've got a gun or a knife to somebody, they're holding them in front of them like a shield. That person thinks he has all the power. They said, actually, he has no power. Because if he shoots that person, his shield's gone. He has no power at that point. And further, and this is where you get into the thinking game. And that's the one of the things I really like about this is you say, oh, okay, let me ponder that. And they said, they will explain it to you a certain way. He said, look, you have a lot of time. You're not in a hurry. Like, your guy's got a gun to somebody's head or a knife. You can actually talk to them and keep moving forward slowly to close the distance so you know you can make the shot. And keeping the gun low ready. And then when it's time, you just raise your gun up. And when the bad guy figures out, oh, I think he's going to shoot me, and maybe decides to swing the gun or a knife towards you, he's way behind the curve. You're much further ahead. And you can just take the shot. And you just press the trigger and do it the way that you've been practicing. They told a story that really made an impression on me. And had this officer who, as I remember it, I hope I remember it correctly. He had been to gunsight, but he was a trained up guy, former Marine, really knew his stuff. And they were called out. He had two uniformed officers with him. And this bad guy had domestic dispute deal. He had two infants, like little, really young infants, holding them by the neck, both of them. And he said, I will shake them and break their necks and kill both of them. So this is the kind of people you're dealing with sometimes. And said this trained up officer just kept moving a little closer, a little closer, a little closer with his gun out, but not pointed at him, already. And then he said to the other two officers, get ready to catch the babies. And then he made the shot. You just do what you got to do. How do you know you can do that? Well, you know you can do that because you practice it. You've gotten the training. You spent the time. You've put not a few boxes of ammo downrange. You've put thousands of rounds downrange. And maybe more important than that, not just throwing rounds downrange, but working on specific things. Can you make that headshot into an IDPA target at 3 yards, at 5 yards, at 7 yards, every time? Every time. You got to treat it like it's the most important shot you'll ever take in your life, because it will be. And how do you make that happen? Well, you don't get in a hurry. You know, you heard of the failure drill or the Mozambique drill, where you do two to the body, one to the head. Okay, great. So you just bang, bang. But look, if you put two shots into the bad guy and he's not impressed with what you're doing, he's not putting a lot of attention into your efforts, and you come up to the head and the head's still there, which means he's still in the fight, which means you really, really need to make this shot. Whether he's wearing body armor, or he's hopped up on drugs, or he is such a wackadoodle mental case that bullets to his torso aren't really affecting him, you know you have to make this shot. And the tendency is to say, I got to shoot fast. No, you have to shoot good. You have to shoot well. You have to put a good shot on target, because that's the only way you're going to stop this mess. And remember, the only reason you're using a gun in self-defense is to stop a fight. You can call the fight an attack or whatever you want to do it, but you're basically there to stop a fight. And at that point, what I learned some years ago from people who, as we say, go places and do things and shoot bad guys, is it's bang, bang, exhale, press for the headshot. Exhale, press. Now, it may be a fairly quick bang, but it's a little pause. You're forcing enough of a pause to make sure everything is where it's supposed to be, and you're not yanking the trigger, you're pressing the trigger. And the press is everything. My story for you. My friend Brad, who you heard me talk about here, he went to the class with me. And Brad's a really good shot. He shot a lot of competition. But he hadn't done stuff the gunsight way. And a couple days in, he's getting pretty frustrated. It's like, oh, man, can I do this? And they're just correcting their grip and correcting this and doing this. And then it's like, okay, just follow the procedure. Follow the procedure. And he figured it out. And we get to the very last day, day five, and they do a shoot-off. It's a man-on-man, or in this case, shooter-on-shooter. You line up two lines, and you move in advance, and you shoot against somebody, and then the loser goes out, and the winner stays in, and he keeps going and going until you get down to the last two shooters. Well, a couple of stories about that. I was doing really well, and I was on my way to making the final shoot-off until I go bang, bang, click. What's that loud sound? That's that click thing. So I do a tap rack in the middle of this very quick stage. And in slow motion, I see this loaded round come out of the gun and fall on the ground. I think, well, that's weird. And I lost that part of the ladder. I didn't make my way up because when we picked up the round, and I was buying inexpensive ammo, bulk ammo, the primer was in backwards. Hey, there's no alibis. As we say, big boy rules. And I should have checked the ammo. I'm scooping up loose ammo from a big old bucket and stuff it in magazines. I didn't look at it. But it sure made an impression on me. For competition, and especially for self-defense, I'm going to look at every round when I put it in my magazine, when I put it in my gun, because my life depends on it. So it cost me the shoot-off. So anyway, Brad is working his way through the ladder. He's a good shot. He's a really good shot. And he gets to the final. I mean, it's two shooters. Who's going to win the shoot-off? Who's going to be the final? And you got to knock down two steel targets on your side, do a reload, and then knock down one to finalize it to win. And Brad just goes, bang, bang, knocks down two steel targets, does his reload. And the other guy is just right there with him. And so Brad's going to shoot a little faster to get on the target. And I've got the video of it. And it's like, bang, bang, bang. And he's just shooting all around the steel target. And the guy next to him just goes, bang, and knocks down the steel target on his side and wins. And Brad said he was pounding on that trigger like a three-year-old with a new drum set. But, you know, sometimes those lessons stick with you. He's still grumbling about it. And, of course, he knows better, and he knows he could press the trigger, and he would have won it. But he started hammering that trigger. And that's why we go practice this stuff all the time. You know, I kept telling myself when I was shooting the stage, you know, press, press, reload, press. Not shoot, not hit. For me, I need the word press. It helps me manipulate the trigger correctly, or the best I can. So while it was disappointing for him, it's kind of fun to watch. I got to tell you, I got a weird sense of humor. I get that. And he is out there working on it right now. He's practicing. He says, because next time he says, first of all, he said about, let's see, lunch on Thursday. He said, yeah, I'm coming back. I said, yeah, okay. You got it figured out now. Everybody comes back. And you go back and take the same class, the 250 class. One of the instructors says, yeah, he says, I go back and take the 250 class all the time. He says, because everything else is just the 250 going faster in different situations. But what you really need to know is in that five-day 250 class. Good stuff. So there you go. Press. Get on that trigger and press it. And when you need to go faster, just shoot better, because you can't miss fast enough to win, whether it's competition or a gunfight. Simple as that. 866-TALK-GUN or Tom Talk Gun. That'll get you in here. I'm Tom Gresham. This is Gun Talk.
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0: Be my week for ticking off people online. Over on X, I am at Gun Talk. At Gun Talk is how I'm known on X. You know, formerly known as Twitter. And I posted a couple of things to tick people off. We'll talk about that in just a bit. One of the things I run into all the time, and they actually addressed it at gun site, and we talk about it at Range Ready, is trying to unlearn what you know to be true, which actually is not true. Trying to get over things you have held dear in terms of what you would do, you think you should do, what you can do, what you are legal to do. And then you find out, no, actually none of that's right. You're wrong about all of that stuff. Well, if he's in my house, I can just shoot him. Well, you can. You can shoot anybody. Not saying it's legal. Not saying it's smart. But he's in my house. Yeah, it could be your neighbor got drunk. Got mistaken about which house he was in. His key wouldn't work. He's ticked off. He kicks in the door, figuring, it's my door, I'll fix it later. Yeah, you could shoot him. Do you wanna? Well, you know, jury will let me off. Well, that may not be the whole issue. You got moral issues. You got legal issues. You got civil issues. You also got the issue, you want to shoot your neighbor. Well, what should I do about that? Well, yeah, what's my default answer, right? Get training. Have a light on your gun. Yeah, but if you have a, yeah, I know, I've always heard all that stuff. Yeah, but if you have a light on your gun, you give away your position. You know what? If they're in your house and you're trying to figure out what it is, shine your light on them. It's okay. You need to identify what's going on there. You can't shoot him without identifying what's going on. And maybe by shining a light on whatever that thing is, that person, if it's a person, you find out it's not something you should be shooting. Should you have a light on your gun or should you have a flashlight? Yes, probably both. Why both? Well, if you're using your gun as a flashlight to see what's out there, then you're pointing your gun at everything you're shining your light at. Now, yeah, there are techniques where you don't do that. And, you know, you can get training on low light activities and go to a 45-degree ready position and shine light. Yeah. I know all that, okay? Most people are going to point their gun at things to use their gun as the flashlight. Having a flashlight's a good thing. You can scan with a flashlight and not be pointing a gun out there. Well, you know, if he does this, yeah, I know. How about working on the idea that I'm going to try to avoid all of this? I posted something that one of the rangemasters said. He says, look, when you start carrying a gun, you can't flip people off anymore. You can't honk at them in traffic. You can't get into arguments. It was amazing what people said. What? Are you saying that when I start carrying a gun, I lose my free speech rights? What you should lose is the inclination to start an incident that could end up with somebody being shot. How about avoid the situation? Because trust me, if you get into a shooting, nobody wins. You're not going to win. Even if you shoot somebody and you get off legally, trust me when I tell you, you don't win. Yeah, we'll pick that up on the backside. Also, we got a gathering of gun rights activists coming up next week. I want to tell you about people who get together and say, what's the strategy? How are we going to win? What are we going to do? You want to hear this. And besides that, you know what? You can call in with your range reports. Give me a shout right now at Tom Talk Gun. We'll be right back.
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3: ABC News, I'm Mike Dabusky. The Trump administration is signaling it's close to a deal with Iran to temporarily halt the fighting. The agreement, which officials stress isn't finalized yet, would include ending the U.S. blockade in the Strait of Hormuz and commitments from Iran on drawing down its uranium supply. Officials in California are racing to stop a chemical tank from spilling hazardous materials onto the ground or exploding. ABC's Jacqueline Lee is in Orange County.
4: The tank is estimated to contain 7,000 gallons of methyl methacrylate, a highly volatile substance used in the production of plastic. The plant is located 35 miles from Los Angeles. At least 50,000 residents were forced to evacuate.
5: Police officers came into our area telling everyone to leave, and so, yeah, we all went, and it was kind of stressful because, like, where are we going to go?
3: And Memorial Day travel is well underway. The TSA is expecting to screen some 18 million people before Wednesday. This is ABC News. Four people are dead in Ukraine following a massive wave of Russian drone and missile attacks. Dozens more are injured. Police have identified Nazir Best as the man who opened fire outside the White House last night before being shot and killed by authorities. ABC News senior White House correspondent Selena Wang was there when it happened.
6: Secret Service personnel were not injured, but a bystander was struck by gunfire. Officials say the suspect has a history of incidents involving the White House. He encountered law enforcement in June 2025 for blocking a point of entry at the White House. He was detained and involuntarily committed for a mental evaluation. 1 month later, he was arrested after he attempted to enter a White House checkpoint, telling officers he was Jesus Christ and that he wanted to get arrested.
3: And the Indy 500 is underway right now. It comes as the racing world mourns the death of Kyle Busch, who raced for NASCAR. I'm Mike Dabusky, ABC News.

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9: From the Platte Valley Bank Weather Center, I'm meteorologist Derek Height. Slight chance of rain showers this afternoon, otherwise mainly sunny skies. High temperatures reach up to 87. Northwesterly winds 8 to 15 miles an hour. Partly cloudy tonight. Slight chance of thunderstorms. Lows dip down to about 52. Slight chance for storms tomorrow. High of 91, mainly clear. Right now, it's 84 degrees.

0: Yeah, we're still talking about guns around here. I'm Tom Gresham. Well, it's called Gun Talk, so what do you think we're going to be doing around here? We talk about guns. Well, and the Second Amendment and advocacy, of course. We talk about all of that. If you have a gun you want to tell me about, or maybe a question to ask, maybe you just have been thinking about buying your first gun, and you're not sure how to go about it or what you need, by all means, give me a call. We'll talk it through. You know the old saying, there are no stupid questions? That's not true. There are some. But we can help you. They're not going to be stupid questions today, okay? We'll help you out with that. Give me a call, 866-TALK-GUN or Tom Talk Gun. Joining us right now is Holly Sullivan from the Citizens Committee for the Right to Keep and Bear Arms. Holly, I'm glad that you are here. What is this event you got going next week?
1: Hey, Tom. So thankful for having me on. So we actually have a first-of-its-kind conference coming up next weekend, Saturday, May 30th, in Chicopee, Massachusetts. So this is the New England Firearms Advocacy Conference. And we have an all-star lineup of legislators, attorneys, Second Amendment groups, and it's really bringing New England together in a way that's never been before.
0: What's the idea behind it? Who's going and what are they going to get out of this?
1: Yeah, absolutely. So attendees, literally, it can be anybody. You can be a gun owner. You could not be a gun owner. Just believe in the Second Amendment. Maybe want to learn more about what's going on in 2A advocacy. Here in New England, we live pretty deep behind the blue curtain here, as I like to call it. I'm here in Connecticut, and we are a pretty anti-Second Amendment state. And we are hosting the conference in Massachusetts, which, of course, is also a very anti-Second Amendment state. And I think part of the message there is that we're willing to go where the fight is. It's not enough to just do it in the places where those Second Amendment rights are respected. We really have to be fighting the fight on the ground. And Chicopee is absolutely the perfect place for it. Anybody who's driving distance, or if you want to hop on a plane at this point, you certainly can. Some people are. But we've got folks coming from all across New England, the tri-state area, coming in to really start doing a deep dive into Second Amendment challenges here in New England. We have legislators coming from various states. We've got senators. We've got House representatives. We're going to hear from five or six different attorneys throughout the day. It is really a jam-packed, deep dive into the Second Amendment problems in New England, what to look out for, what are our victories, what's working, what's not. And most importantly, and what I'm most excited about, is how do we start making progress together? How do we break down barriers, get out of our silos, and start talking to our neighbors in our neighboring states about how we can start to move the needle the other direction?
0: It sounds like it's kind of a small version of the Gun Rights Policy Conference where people get together and say, okay, what are you guys doing over there that's working? What have you run into over there? We can learn from you. And in terms of the people who attend this, what do they get out of it is figuring out what actually works, how to win, and what does winning look like? Because, and you know, Holly, a lot of the folks, unfortunately, on our side, sometimes they're enthusiastic, but not really politically savvy about what really works. And it's not enough to say, hey, we've got the Second Amendment and we're right. Well, those two things are true, but you can be right and continue to lose. And sometimes in these blue states, that's what's been going on.
1: Absolutely. And you're spot on when you're talking about Gun Rights Policy Conference. So as I'm sure you know, Gun Rights Policy Conference is hosted by two organizations, the Second Amendment Foundation and the Citizens Committee for the Right to Keep and Bear Arms. These two organizations are both chaired by Alan Gottlieb. And so we are the Citizens Committee for the Right to Keep and Bear Arms that is hosting this conference, New England Firearms Advocacy Conference. And I think part of the amazing thing about this is that we're taking that really high-level content that you get at GRPC and bringing it locally so that the average person has access to it. And one of the wonderful things about New England is it's very drivable. We've got six states where we're kind of jammed in together. So it's very accessible to everybody here. I mean, you know, I get it. Northern Mainers may have a little bit of a hike, but for the vast majority of the population of New England, Chicopee, Massachusetts is dead in the center where everybody can easily get there via highway. So really, yes, you're exactly right. We're taking that concept and making it more locally accessible.
0: Holly, in my head, I'm seeing a person who's in that area who believes in the Second Amendment, wants to do something about the Second Amendment, and whether he or she have voiced it, they're saying to themselves, yeah, but I really don't know anything about this. I don't know what to do. You know, this person could go to this conference and sit there and not say a word. You're not going to be put on the spot of what are you doing, and just absorb and just learn and go, oh, okay, there are some things that I individually can be doing to help with the process.
1: Absolutely. And we're going to have all of the players from their state in the room. So if you don't yet know how to make a difference, this is the perfect opportunity to have a moment to introduce yourself or whatever it is, because it will come to you and say, hey, thanks for being here. Like, what's your interest? And they may say, well, you know, maybe they're from the free state of New Hampshire, but they don't like the direction that their legislature is starting to go. Or maybe they're in Maine and they recently saw what it's like to get these bad bills. Same goes for Vermont. You know, Vermont, we kind of assume here in Connecticut, Vermont is very free to us, but, you know, folks from Vermont are seeing some bad bills for the very first time. This is really an opportunity to make those connections, and every single state will have representation in that room as far as what's happening in your state legislature, what's happening in the Second Amendment world in your local area, and how to be a part of it.
0: And for the person who's sitting there in Florida or Mississippi or Missouri saying, okay, well, why do I care about that? Here's why you care. Is because what happens in California and what happens in New England oozes out like slime to the rest of the country. And if you stop it there, it makes a difference. And let me ask you, Holly, I mean, I love what the concept of this. It's, in essence, it's like a regional gun rights policy conference. Is there talk yet, and I know this is very early on because you're just starting this one, but is there talk about maybe taking this to other regions of the country?
1: There absolutely is, and it's already in the works. So we do. We have folks that are flying in from this conference from San Diego, from Arizona. We've got gentlemen coming up from Georgia. We've got coming from Ohio. And this is really the exciting direction that Citizens Committee is going, is taking this really important information and getting it out to the local area. So that is exactly what we're working on. New Jersey is very fired up about it, and bringing this conference out to different regions. And I think you're going to see a lot more coming out of the Citizens Committee for the Right to Keep and Bear Arms.
0: To me, this is the answer to people who say, I would love to help, but I don't know how. This is the one where they say, okay, this is how, this is who you work with, this is who you join, this is what it takes. Just put your toe in the water. We'll take you the rest of the way.
1: That's exactly right. And it's really the most welcoming group of people. Anybody who's in our community, in the Second Amendment community, knows that you will be welcomed with open arms and how can we help you, and let's chat and keep in touch. And it's just the most wonderful group of all American people just doing what they can to fight the good fight.
0: And this is coming up next Saturday, right?
1: It is, yes. Yeah. So it's Saturday, May 30th. It's 9 to 4:30 in Chicopee, Massachusetts. And there are still general admission tickets available. So I would encourage folks to please buy them in advance so we can give the venue the opportunity to get an adequate headcount for food. But your $25 admission to this conference gives you a pastry breakfast, coffee throughout the day, and we're going to feed you lunch. So you really can't go wrong for $25, and I'm very grateful for our sponsor at USCCA that's helped make that possible, for $25 to come in and get a full immersive day, including food throughout the day.
0: Where do they sign up?
1: Yeah, super easy. So the Citizens Committee for the Right to Keep and Bear Arms is simply ccrkba.org and then /FAC, which stands for Firearms Advocacy Conference. If that's too much to remember, just do a simple Google New England Firearms Advocacy Conference. It will pop right up right there. And if folks are interested, I would really encourage them to purchase tickets either today on Sunday or tomorrow on Monday. We'd love to have our head count into the venue for Tuesday.
0: There you go. The Citizens Committee for the Right to Keep and Bear Arms, ccrkba.org. Holly, thank you so much. A great idea. I love seeing the idea that this is going to move around the country. This is a great concept.
1: Thanks so much, Tom.
0: All right. You take care. Have yourself a great weekend. All right, we're open lines for you now. 866-TALK-GUN, Tom Talk Gun, either one works. Give me a holler. I'm Tom Gresham. This is Gun Talk.
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6: 250 years of American liberty. Ruger is honoring that milestone with firearms worthy of the moment. The 250th Anniversary Series. Distinctly marked with made in the 250th year of American liberty. Each limited production model echoes Ruger's legendary 1976 Bicentennial line while celebrating the freedoms the Second Amendment has safeguarded for generations. From the iconic 1022 to the LCP Max, the Super Wrangler to the American Rifle Gen 2, these aren't just guns.

Well, we're just talking about gun-unfriendly states, and then last week we get this story comes out. Ruger Firearms, headquartered in Southport, Connecticut, founded in 1949 by William Bannerman Ruger, William B. Ruger, and Alexander Sturm. It was Sturm Ruger, of course. They're leaving. They're leaving Connecticut. They're moving their headquarters to Mayodan, North Carolina, where they've had a factory and a presence for some time now. Ruger has factories all over the country, actually. I was surprised at this one, honestly. They've been in Connecticut from the founding, from the beginning. And yet, maybe I shouldn't have been, because Connecticut has to become rabidly anti-Second Amendment. Viciously. I mean, to the point of saying they're going to ban Glocks and everything is like a Glock, including the Ruger RXM. We'll see how that goes in the courts. But I guess they probably just got to the point where the political environment was just so ugly that they couldn't stay there. Ruger has plants in Newport, New Hampshire, Prescott, Arizona, Earth City, Missouri, and Hebron, Kentucky. And of course, North Carolina is a good state. It doesn't have permitless carry. It's not perfect. Who knows? Maybe the Ruger influence can make a difference there as well. So that's kind of interesting. We have seen a number of gun companies move. Smith & Wesson moving down to Tennessee from Massachusetts. Some other companies have moved. Heck, Magpul moved several years ago. And it's interesting because the governors or the legislature, whoever it is, let himself say, well, they're not going to move. It costs them too much to move. Then they realize, well, no, actually, they just left. And then, of course, they come back and say, well, that's fine. Goodbye. Who cares? Well, they do care because they took a lot of jobs with them. But weirdly enough, their agenda, their narrative is more important to them than having people have good paying jobs in their state. So there you go. That's what's going on with Ruger. All right. So I did two things the last couple of weeks that I'm able to connect in my mind and wouldn't seem like they're connected, maybe. I did the 250 class, the Jeff Cooper commemorative 250 class at Gunsight. It's 5 days of firearms instruction. And then this week, I did 3 days of training, or I was the student, doing backcountry flying here in Idaho. That is, flying in the mountains, through the canyons, landing at little bitty airstrips out in the middle of nowhere, little gravel strips where there are no roads, and trying to figure out, how do you get into here? How do you fly through this river? How do you fly? I mean, it's like a Star Wars approach, flying through a canyon, through almost like a tunnel, and getting some good instruction. And in the process, I mean, I loved it. It was great fun. Because I love flying. It's like my other turning money into noise activity, guns and airplanes. I don't do boats. I've done a lot of boats. I grew up in boats. I have the best boats in the world right now. My friends have boats, and they say that we don't run our boats enough. You know where the keys are. Just take our boats anytime you want. Okay, cool. That'll work. It's kind of like other people's ammo. Other people's boats works really well for me, too. So I get to do that. But, yeah, I fly old airplanes. As I tell people, I drive old cars so that I can fly an old airplane. That's fine. But the risk analysis was similar between the guns and the airplanes thing. Doing things, say, okay, I know that I recognize the danger here. When you are flying in the backcountry, you got nothing but rocks and trees under you, and some places there's no good place to put a plane down if you had to. You are mitigating risk. I was thinking about that round I had where I had the reversed primer that cost me the shoot-off. At least I'm going to say it cost me the shoot-off. See, in my mind, I can say, well, I was going to win that. Now, I may not want it, but that's okay. I can blame it on the primer, right? But, you know, think about this. Inspecting your ammo
every single round that you use for self-defense or for competition is not unlike doing a pre-flight on an airplane. You walk around, you check it, you check the oil, you check the gas, you check all the important stuff, because this is important. And in the case of a self-defense gun or an airplane, you could end up dead if you do it wrong. Okay, this is really important. That's why we have procedures. That's why we have checklists. That's why we have a certain way that we draw the gun. That's why we have a certain way that we put the gun back into the holster. We have a certain way that we move, that we, you know, when we shoot, we stay on the sight. So just in aviation, I've heard it said a lot, and we have a lot of regulations. They're called the FARs, the Federal Aviation Regulations. And people have said, look, all the FARs are written in blood because they are a result of accidents. And we figured out what happened, and we came up with a regulation to try to address that. And in a way, you think about what we do with guns, self-defense guns, a lot of the procedures that we use, if you go get good training, are the same thing. They are a result of examining what worked and what didn't, what went wrong. How do we address that? How can we be better at this? It's just, I don't know, I find the parallels very interesting. So it's a lot of his mindset. And we talk about that a fair amount. It's like getting your head right. Getting your head right is trying to avoid the situation. Don't, you know, what do we say? The best way to win a gunfight is to not be there. How about don't be there when this thing goes down. And how do you achieve that? Well, you ramp up your awareness. You're looking around. We talked about having that code word. We've talked about that on the show here for years, for your family. You have this word, the one that one of the instructors said, he said, our family word we came up with, he said, I'll let the kids choose it. It was broken arrow, something that's not going to come up in a conversation. If one of the members of our family says broken arrow, we need to go to the parking lot right now. Nobody says why, what's going on, what are you talking about, nope. Yes, put down your fork, let's go. Stand up, we're walking out the door right now. We'll discuss it once we get out there, but we got to go. Broken arrow. Dad, we need to go to the car right now. Okay, cool. It buys time. And the 10 seconds or 30 seconds it buys you may be enough to get you away from whatever it is that's going down. And maybe there's nothing going down. Maybe you just saw something that looked a little weird and funky. You're going, I don't like that. I don't know what's going on over there. I don't want to be here when this thing gets sorted out. And maybe you come back in 2 minutes, and it's not a thing at all. But it's a part of the mindset of being aware, not staring at your phone when you're walking through a parking lot, for heaven's sakes. If you have to do something on your phone somewhere, back up and put your back against a wall, so people can't sneak up behind you while you're staring at this thing in front of you. It's like, well, I never would have thought of that. Yes, I know. That's why we talk about it here. What are the things you do? What do you do to say, okay, I'm going to be a little bit more aware? Something you do when you're driving in traffic, something you do when you're crossing the street or in a parking lot or some other place. I know you have things that you do. What do you do, and what do you tell your family? 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Check us out over on X. I am Gun Talk there, at Gun Talk. We'll be right back.

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1: From the Platte Valley Bank Weather Center, I'm meteorologist Derek Height. Slight chance of rain showers this afternoon, otherwise mainly sunny skies. High temperatures reach up to 87. Northwesterly winds 8 to 15 miles an hour. Partly cloudy tonight. Slight chance of thunderstorms. Lows dip down to about 52. Slight chance for storms tomorrow. High of 91, mainly clear. Right now, 84.

0: You know, it doesn't really matter if you want to talk about handguns or rifles or shotguns. We'll talk about all of those or ways to store your gun safely where they're available to you for self-defense, but still secure against somebody else getting a hold of it. Basically, we'll talk about pretty much anything. Give me a holler, 866-TALK-GUN, if you got a thought on that or a question or how you want to proceed. We'll help you out there. Let's see. Paul called in from Nampa, Idaho, on line two. Hey, Paul, you're on Gun Talk. What's up?
1: Hey, good afternoon, Tom. Great Memorial Day weekend going on here. Hey, I got a range report for a, I carry 380, and I used to carry a Versa because I could afford it, and I walked into a gun show the other, or gun show, gun shop the other day, and in the case was a Beretta 85 BB.
0: Oh,
1: with blued steel slide and an aluminum frame, and it's just a single stack, but I kind of like that because a little slimmer profile, but I've got big hands, so frame fit my hand, and the thing shoots really well. I like it considerably more than the Versa triggers, knives, et cetera.
0: Well, so, yeah, it's a Beretta. It's a quality gun. It's double action, single action, right? DASA?
1: Correct.
0: Did you have any trouble with the transition between that heavy first double action pull and then the next one being a single action pull?
1: On the Versa, I don't want to rain on their parade, but compared to the Beretta, it was like night and day.
0: Well, yeah, I mean, you look at, now I know you bought the Beretta used, but if you looked at the retail price, it's probably two or three times the cost of the Versa.
1: I actually bought it at Cabela's, and I dropped my wife off across the street to go shopping, and I went shopping in
0: So you didn't buy it used, huh?
1: Yeah, so I was not expecting to buy a gun, but walked into their library, and there they were. I'd never actually seen one before. I go, that's a good-looking little pistol. And
0: well, I can just tell you that. That's never happened to me that I walked into a store and ended up buying a gun I didn't expect to buy. I can't imagine how that would happen to anybody.
1: Yeah. Well, the bonus was they took the Versa on trade. So.
0: Oh wow! Great.
1: Out of there with the nice little.
0: No, that is a nice pistol, and yeah, with today's modern 380 defensive ammo, it's just fine. You got yourself a nice pistol there. Way to go, Paula. And good range report. Thank you for the call, sir. Let's grab James on line one out of Texas. Hey, James, you're on Gun Talk. What's going on here?
2: Well, Tom, your friends might need to look out for former anti-gun congressman Swalwell, who had to resign due to sexual assault charges. He is one of the guest speakers at the Brady Action Awards in 2024. Big fundraiser for them. It was on YouTube, but they took it down. I have heard that it's supposedly a film clip of Swalwell with a woman who accused him of sexually assaulting her right after this event.

0: Yeah, it's interesting how some of the politicians will go be a speaker at or appear with the gun ban groups, but then they want to basically erase all of the evidence of that because they want to claim that they are a moderate, middle of the road, or the whole, well, I support the Second Amendment, but they always throw the but in, you know, but I actually do want to take your guns away, which is a weird kind of way to support the Second Amendment. But no, you're exactly right. You have slime balls like Swalwell and others. I mean, you got, well, right now in Virginia, the governor, she was a volunteer, an activist for the anti-gun lobby, and now she is the governor after proclaiming herself to be a moderate and not at all against the Second Amendment. And of course, now she's, you know, pushing forward and just signed gun bans in Virginia. So, yeah, no, you make an excellent point. You got to keep an eye on these folks and watch what they do, not what they say, and if they're getting money from the gun ban lobby, and if they are, particularly if they're like guest speakers at these places or they're volunteers, they're gun banners. No matter what they say, they'll say, yeah, I don't really, no. If you're aligned with those folks, you're a gun banner. Great call, sir. I appreciate the heads up on that. Let's go to Hal in on line 5 out of North Dakota. Hey, Hal, you're on Gun Talk. What's up?
1: Yeah, I've been listening to your show for a while, and I've been hearing all this talk about magazine capacity and silencers and all that. It reminded me of when I was a kid in our hardware store. Must have been about 48, 49, around in there, when this pastor brought his 410 Stevens pistol into our hardware store, and he told my dad he's feeling more like a criminal every day because he owned this little garden gun that he used for cottontails and gophers in his garden. And my dad, as much as told him, you don't feel alone. So do the guys that got marble game getters, or the guys that happened to saw off their shotgun barrels, or the guys that just had returned from Germany with an automatic pistol in their sea bag, or even his uncle who had a Spandau machine gun from World War One hanging over his over his mantle as a reminder of the war. So I think we don't want to lose sight of the fact that the Second Amendment has really nothing to do with hunting or target shooting or even personal defense. It has to do with preventing government tyranny. Get another guy like Pol Pot or Hitler or Mao Zedong.
0: That's why they put it into the Constitution. They had just fought this war of independence, and the British had come to take their guns. That's how the Revolutionary War started. And they said, we're going to make sure we put this in there, that if we end up with a tyrannical government, the people will have the arms they need, not necessarily firearms, but arms, which includes a lot of different things, to be able to resist this kind of tyranny. So you're right on the money. You're exactly right. Good call. Thank you, sir. I appreciate that. And, of course, the Supreme Court in Heller does say that, you know, yes, the Second Amendment is about fighting tyranny, but it's also for self-defense. So they've included that. That's been incorporated into what the Supreme Court supports. That, unfortunately, has been twisted and misstated, basically lied about from a number of states who say, well, you know, the Supreme Court said that, you know, you can't ban guns that are in common use for self-defense. I'm sorry, that is not what the Supreme Court said in Heller. What they said was, you cannot ban guns that are in common use for lawful purposes. And then they added, such as for self-defense. That was here's an example of common use for lawful purposes. So self-defense would be a lawful purpose. There would be a number of other lawful purposes. But at no point did the Supreme Court ever say that you can't ban guns that are in common use for self-defense. And yet that is what's in the briefs of the gun banners before the federal courts across the country. they misquote purposely, they misquote the Supreme Court in this decision. And some of the courts are actually letting them get away with it. And they're supporting this, not misinterpretation, because that would be like saying, well, I don't quite understand. They understand exactly. They're lying about what the Supreme Court said. And some of these judges in these district courts, and even judges sitting on federal appellate courts, are buying into the hoax. They're buying into the lie and saying, oh, yeah, the Supreme Court's, the Second Amendment only says that you can't ban guns that are in common use for self-defense. Nope. That's not what the Supreme Court said. So just, you got to be alert and aware about that kind of stuff. All right, let's go. Let's see. I think we got time. Yeah, let's grab Dennis on line one out of Arkansas. Hey, Dennis, you're on Gun Talk.
2: Hi, Tom. How are you doing?
0: I'm great. What's up?
2: Glad to get a chance to talk to you about the GT25 I own.
0: Okay.
2: Last December, I suffered a hand injury on my shooting hand, and I had heard on one of the shows that you'd mentioned only recoil reduction device you would want to put on that was, I don't remember if you said a muzzle brake or a compensator, and you said, please do not put this on there, but instead use this.
0: I am not remembering that. I would definitely not put any kind of compensator or recoil reducer on that GT25 pistol. It's just not something I would do. I would say, how bad is the injury and what can you shoot?
2: My 380.
0: Okay.
2: Without too much pain, but.
0: Well, that's interesting because I was going to say, well, why don't we gear down to a 380 and have you shoot that? And look, not everybody can shoot a 10, and maybe is the injury going to heal to where you'll be able to get back and shoot a 10 at some point, do you think?
2: I'm working on that. I'm going through occupational therapy for that, but this is my bear gun. Sorry, when I go out.
0: Oh, it's your bear gun.
2: Yeah. And there's more and more attacks here in Arkansas.
0: Can I suggest, have you tried shooting the GT25, the 10-millimeter pistol with your hands now? Can you shoot it one time?
2: Yeah. And then it
0: okay.
2: Hurts.
0: Okay. If you can shoot it one time, you can shoot it 10 times. Because trust me, when Mr. Bear wants to crawl all over you, you will shoot it 10 times and never worry about that it hurts your hand. You won't even notice it.
2: Okay.
0: Just saying, I wouldn't go out and practice with it, but you already know how to shoot it. But I would carry that. Now, yeah, you can get some lighter loads, which will, probably be just fine because you're looking at black bears there. You don't have grizzlies. So I would probably be maybe thinking about a little bit lighter load, but I would carry that 10 and just understand that you will be fully adrenalized if you need to shoot a bear in self-defense because he's going to be close and you're going to be giving him everything you can. And at the end of it, you won't know how many rounds you shot and you won't even feel it in your hands. Maybe the next day you will, but you'll be able to do what you need to do. So I would practice with the 380 and carry the 10.
2: Okay.
0: All right. Good deal. I think it's going to work out fine. It's funny. I appreciate the call. Funny you mentioned that. I've just, for the last 3 days when I was flying in the backcountry, I was carrying my GT25 pistol. That's that special gun we had a short run made of with Ruger out of the custom shop. It's a commander size 1911 steel frame shooting the 10-millimeter auto cartridge. And I was carrying that in outside the waistband holster, just wear the vest for concealment. Look, is a 10 the best thing for a bear? No, it's not. All handguns are a compromise when it comes to bear protection. If I really wanted to have a gun to protect myself against bears, I'd carry a 375 H&H rifle. Great big sucker. But that's cumbersome, and so we got to find a compromise somewhere between that and not carrying anything. And so the handgun works. A 357, I'd carry those. I would carry a 357, a 10, a 41, or a 44 Magnum. That's kind of where I would be. probably not a 454 Casull. I have one. Probably not, just because I don't think I can do follow-up shots very quickly with that. There's just too much recoil. I would add in a 45 Colt. With the right loads, a good 45 Colt with good hard cast lead bullets, you get great penetration in a big old frontal area there, would work. I do have a 500 Smith & Wesson revolver. Too much recoil for follow-up shots, for quick follow-up shots. And so, again, compromises. Look, if you can shoot one of those and shoot it fast and accurately, and they have to be accurate, because you can't miss fast enough to stop a charge, more power to you. I'm pretty sure I can't, and I shoot a lot. I'm going to be shooting more, by the way. Oh, tip for you. If you are a watcher of YouTube videos on shooting, be aware that some of these folks are shooting at lightning speed. They're using a few tricks that may not apply to you, so don't feel bad about yourself. Tricks like, I was watching, and look, Max Michel is the real deal. He's a really good shooter. But I was watching him do a string, shooting really fast, and the empty brass is barely coming out of the gun. I mean, it's just barely clearing the ejection port. And I'm looking at that and thinking, man, that is some light loads. And there's almost no recoil. So he's shooting really light loads, just enough power to make the gun function. Which is fine. Look, he's there to shoot fast and hit targets. I get it. There's nothing wrong with that. It's not cheating. It's just doing what you got to do. On the other hand, there are other people, and Max is not one of these people, who will shoot their fast draws and fast splits and everything else, and you may not be aware, unless you look at it carefully, that they're speeding up the video. Yes, that is taking place. So there are YouTube videos out there of people with lightning-fast shooting, and great splits, and super times. And if they're not showing you the targets, and they're not showing you where they placed in the match, and who they beat, and how many people are competing, there's a possibility. Just saying, watch out for it as you're watching videos. Say, were the targets falling faster than they should, steel targets? Were the brass cases flying faster than they should out of the gun? Did they speed up the video a little bit there just to make them look a little faster? I'm sure that no one's ever done. Yeah, of course they do. I'm Tom Gresh. You'll be right back.
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0: Hey, let's go straight to the phones. Tom's in Fargo, North Dakota. Tom, thanks for your patience. You have the floor, sir.
1: Yes, sir. So I'll talk about observing. I've talked to you before, and I deliver stuff. And when I'm ever in a parking lot, coming out of a store, sidewalk, wherever I am, I look. And then it says, you know how it says, look at a stop sign twice? Look again. Mm-hmm. Because then you'll get details. You scan over, look again, and look again. See what's hiding in the shadows. See what's hiding behind. Whatever's going to pop out between the cars. That kind of stuff.
0: There's a difference between looking and seeing, isn't there?
1: That's right. And it's just like in my car, the rear view mirror on my windshield will often block vehicles coming off exit ramps or entrance ramps, rather, entrance ramps, or vehicles at stop signs. It will block it. Look again, look around. It's the same thing. It doesn't matter if you're in the woods, in a parking lot, especially parking lots, parking garages. That kind of stuff. Oof. All that.
0: Yeah,
1: but always, I have to use, GPS. I don't like it, but I'll have that thing talk to me versus looking at my phone. I'll let it talk to me. I really don't like GPS.
0: Right, so you can be looking at the road and looking for obstructions and things going on out there, and it can talk you into the turns.
1: Exactly, exactly.
0: Brilliant, I love it. Thank you, Tom. I appreciate that. Good stuff, man. Here's a thought for you also. When you're driving, and I actually learned this from self-defense guys who really, special forces kind of guys who do stuff. The idea of, there were two of them running a scenario, and before they started, and they're inside of a building, one says, "You look long, I'll look short." I thought, what was that? What did he just say? Well, you can't do both. You can't look all the way down the end of the hallway and look short at what's going on right around you. I thought, well, that's interesting. And so I started utilizing that. Try this just as an exercise. When you're driving your car, think this. Think look long, look short, scan left, scan right. Long, short, left, right. Drive your eyes way down the road. See what's going on way down there. Not just the car in front of you, but a bunch of cars in front of you, or if it's a big open stretch of road, what's going on a half mile down the road? Is there a critter? Is there a truck? Is there something weird going on? You want to see it ahead of time. And then come back and look short, see what's going on around you. But it's a way of exercising your eyes so they don't kind of just glaze over, get dull, look at the same place over and over again. You also will a lot of times see interesting things that way. But, yeah, just as you're driving, think, look long, look short, scan left and right. Now, when I say scan left and right, I'm talking about looking to the left of the road and to the right of the road. What's going on over there? Is there a pedestrian? Is there a deer? Is there a Tyrannosaurus Rex coming out? I don't know. But you want to be looking, because if it is a T-Rex, you want to be the first one to see it. There you go. So, just saying. It's a way of living intentionally, of not just going through the motions. And I will tell you, a lot of times I turn probably 80 or 90% of the time when I'm driving, I don't have a radio on. Because I'm in no radio, no news, no music, no nothing, because I don't want the distraction. I want to be there right where I am, because I find that when I have that radio playing, I'm not really there. And you'll drive for miles and miles and miles and not even remember driving or where you went or what you saw. Well, yeah, I know you can do it. We all have done it. But I'm just throwing it out there. Maybe it's something that you want to consider. There you go. All right, when we come back, I want to talk about what's going on. We just won an important Second Amendment case. We'll cover that. And we'll take your calls and comments here. 866-TALK-GUN. I'm Tom Gresham. Check us out over at GunTalk.com. And look for Gun Talk on Facebook. We got a zillion videos there.
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7: ABC News, I'm Mike Dubusky. President Trump says a peace deal with Iran is largely negotiated, but at this point not finalized. Secretary of State Marco Rubio indicated earlier today that more information could be coming in the next few hours. Some Republican lawmakers have been blasting President Trump's so-called anti-weaponization fund, which is aimed at compensating people who claim to have been mistreated by the government. Two congressmen now introducing the first bill that tries to block the fund, Republican Brian Fitzpatrick and Democrat Tom Suozzi, who spoke on ABC's This Week earlier today.
8: The voters don't want this, and so we need to give them what we're supposed to do, which is to hold the executive branch accountable.
7: And a chemical tank at an aerospace facility in Garden Grove, California, remains in crisis, with hazmat experts warning it could spill or explode due to overheating. 50,000 people are under evacuation orders in the area right now, which is under a state of emergency. This is ABC News. Authorities have identified 21-year-old Maryland resident Nazir Best as the suspect in last night's shooting outside the White House. ABC's Selena Wang was there when it happened.
9: Let's go.
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11: The Secret Service telling ABC News a man approached a security checkpoint just outside the White House, took a gun out of a bag, and fired shots at officers. I was there preparing to go live when I heard dozens of shots fired.
12: It's close, only for the two sides to remain far apart.
11: No. The shots ringing out shortly after 6 p.m., my crew and I quickly ducking for cover.
7: Best was shot and killed. A bystander was wounded by gunfire. And health authorities in the Democratic Republic of Congo and Uganda are now warning the threat from Ebola now stretches to 10 other countries in Africa. Those countries include Ethiopia, Kenya, Rwanda, and Zambia. I'm Mike DeBusky, ABC News.
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22: From the Platte Valley Bank Weather Center, I'm meteorologist Derek Height. Daytime highs approaching 89 this afternoon under mainly clear skies with a slight chance for showers. Winds out of the northwest, 8 to 15 miles an hour. Slight chance of thunderstorms tonight. Lows level off around 52, partly cloudy skies. Slight chance of thunderstorms tomorrow, highs around 90. Right now, it's 84 degrees.

0: Gun Talk, I'm Tom Gresham. Of course, you can give me a call anytime at 866-TALK-GUN, or Tom Talk Gun is easier, if you will. Of course, over on X, I am at Gun Talk, and you can take a look at our videos on Facebook and YouTube and really anywhere you get your media. Just look for Gun Talk or Gun Talk Media. We got a lot of things going on. I actually got a brand new article that just came out about AI, and can AI change its mind about guns? It's a fascinating article, because one of our guys actually got AI to go take a look at it and say, hey, I was wrong about guns. You're right. You got to go read this thing. It's really interesting. Well, on the subject of getting things right, we're actually winning a lot in the courts. Now, there's some frustration out there, as there always is. And joining me to talk about what's going on and explain one of the more recent wins is Costas Moros from the Second Amendment Foundation. Costas, I want to talk about what just happened out of New York with the vampire rule.
1: Yeah, Tom, always great to be on. So, yes, yesterday we got a ruling in one of SAF's cases, Christian v. James, and it was a win and a loss. On the positive side, we have, as they say, driven a stake through the heart of the so-called vampire rule. The Second Circuit, which is not favorable to guns, agreed with us that the vampire rule is unconstitutional.
0: Okay, explain what that is so people know what we're talking about here.
1: Oh, okay. I'm sorry. Yes, I forget that not everyone is a nerd about this like I am. So the vampire rule, we call it that because after Bruin happened and states like New York, California, New Jersey had to issue carry permits for the first time to everyone, not just to celebrities and famous people, how they responded to undermine it was they passed a bunch of location restrictions on where you could carry. And one of those, the most egregious restriction that they passed was a rule that says you can't carry on private property held open to the public. So that's every private business, grocery stores, you know, banks, movie theaters, etc. You can't carry there unless they post a sign or otherwise give you permission saying carry is okay. So we nicknamed that the vampire rule because if anyone's read Dracula or seen the movie Sinners, in mythology, vampires can't enter someone's home unless they're invited in affirmatively.
0: Okay.
1: You know, so they're treating people who carry like vampires. So,
0: right.
1: And the Second Circuit agreed with us that is unconstitutional. And that's a big deal, of course, because the Second Circuit is usually not favorable to us. So now the only court in the country that has upheld the vampire rule is the Ninth Circuit in Wolford. And, of course, the Supreme Court is about to decide that case and likely is going to reverse the Ninth Circuit.
0: All right. Well, so speaking of what's going on with the court cases, and I would call it the new Department of Justice, because in terms of Second Amendment, it's a totally new place over there, and they're suing Colorado, and they're suing D.C., and basically challenging gun bans.
1: Yeah. I mean, this is their fifth or sixth lawsuit. I've lost count. You know, they sued L.A. over the long wait times, just like we did in our lawsuit. They sued the Virgin Islands over their crazy rules. And now, of course, they've sued D.C. and Colorado and Denver over assault weapons ban, magazine bans. And most interestingly, they just added to their D.C. suit, they amended to sue them for banning suppressors. And remember, D.C., like California and a few other states, totally banned suppressors. It doesn't matter if you're willing to register them under the NFA. You can't do that. I'm not allowed to have a suppressor or an SBR at all, even with registration, even if I paid the old tax. So it's great to see DOJ at least fight that more egregious violation, even as we're frustrated with them, of course, for defending the NFA.
0: And you were explaining to me that DOJ, they do have some restrictions. They have to support what is current law as passed by Congress. So they can't say, well, we're going to go after the NFA. They're required to support that. But when a state or city does a gun ban, they can go after that.
1: Yes. So the DOJ, in rare instances, the DOJ will refuse to enforce federal law, but that's very rare. They because under the Constitution, the president has the duty to see to it that the laws are faithfully executed. So that generally means, for the most part, that DOJ, as long as there's a serious argument they can make to defend a law, they will generally always defend it, even if they don't like this. You saw this even under Biden. Biden hated the PLCAA, and yet Merrick Garland defended it in court, you know, And that's because that's just their job. So that's why, you know, you'll see them defending these federal laws and we get frustrated with them, but it's pretty normal.
0: This DOJ, particularly now, its current makeup with Harmeet Dillon in charge of the Civil Rights Division and Todd Blanche as the acting attorney general of the U.S., this is a new group of people and a new approach to the Second Amendment, isn't it?
1: Yes, absolutely. This is the first time we've seen the federal government take an active role in defending the Second Amendment since probably Reconstruction. I think that's the last time I could think of, you know, where you saw, you know, you had the Freedmen's Bureau back then making sure the newly freed slaves wouldn't be disarmed by the southern states. So since then, the federal government has done other civil rights lawsuits, but this is the first time they're finally treating the Second Amendment as a civil right as well.
0: Oh, and should we just at least mention historically that was the Democrats who were disarming blacks at the time, the freed blacks?
1: Yeah, the Jim Crow era Democrats. Yes, correct.
0: Exactly right. All right, so as you look at the landscape out there, take a look, if you would, and drill down to what's going on with the Supreme Court. We had one or two cases heard, but we got a whole bunch of them sitting there. They're like the ships waiting to try to get through the Strait of Hormuz.
1: Yeah, it's pretty crazy. It's hard to speculate, and I don't want to get anyone's hopes up after what happened with Snopes last year, but it is true that they have five cases, hardware cases, including one or two SAP cases up there, two SAP cases, and Duncan and others, and they're all related to either magazine bans or assault weapons bans, and it's not clear whether they're going to do something with them or whether they're going to deny them and someone's writing a dissent. I hope that's not the case. But they've relisted, Duncan and Viramontes have been relisted, I think, 15 or 16 times now. So if they get granted, they will break the record for the most relist before grant, because that record was 14 with Masterpiece Cake Shop out of Colorado. So we'll see what happens. I'm hoping they finally grant one. Kavanaugh said last year when they denied Snopes that they will do one of these cases in the next year or two. So, well, 1 year has passed, so we kind of need a grant now if he's going to keep his word. So we'll have to see what happens. I'm hopeful they finally resolve this issue.
0: Let's talk for a second about one of the more head-scratching cases, and that is Duncan and how long this thing has lived. I mean, it practically is old enough to have a driver's license now.
1: Yeah, so Duncan is actually the Freedom Week ruling. Duncan started in 2017, and in 2019, we got the Freedom Week ruling. And that is actually what inspired me to get into the field. I learned about Michelle & Associates, my old employer, till last year, and I joined them after Duncan. And then I was very excited to get to work on Duncan. And then 6 years later, I'm like, oh, my God, how am I still working on
0: Duncan? Yeah, I mean, it's been to the Ninth Circuit, to the Ninth Circuit, and back and forth. And this is the Duncan case, it's magazine ban, right?
1: Yes, correct. It's California's ban on magazines over 10 rounds in it.
0: And it still has not been before the Supreme Court. It has been requested, a cert has been, you know, requested, but the Supreme Court keeps bouncing it and saying, well, maybe next time we'll take a look at it. Maybe next time we'll look at it.
1: Yeah, it got a GVR last time during Bruin. So it was pending while Bruin was decided. Then it got granted, vacated, and remanded. They basically told the Ninth Circuit to do it again. The Ninth Circuit responded by sending it all the way back down to Judge Benitez, who ruled on it again, of course, in our favor under Bruin. And then the Ninth Circuit, unsurprisingly, reversed him in a 7-4 en banc ruling. So now it's do or die time. If Duncan's denied, it's over. Like, we have to give up magazines. You know, the California will start collecting or telling us to ship them out of state. There's no appeal after this. The case is over if they don't grant it. So it's very important that the Supreme Court either grant Duncan or, as I said in our amicus brief for SAF, if they're not going to grant it, just hold it forever until they decide the same issue in another case and then remand Duncan after that case.
0: Because there are other magazine cases coming from other states.
1: Oh, yeah. So there's assault weapons cases, magazine cases, and then combined cases. And the Illinois, New Jersey cases, the Seventh and Third Circuit they're going to rule on are combined. You know, they deal with both issues at once. So we really hope that Supreme Court either grants Duncan, Viramontes, or just any of these, just grant one and decide this issue.
0: Right.
1: You know, I hope it's a SAF case. I love SAF, my new employer, but it doesn't matter. Just grant one and let's finally resolve this issue.
0: If the Supreme Court, for instance, and say in Duncan or one of these, it says, okay, you cannot ban magazines that hold more than 10 rounds or 15 rounds or whatever. You can't ban magazines because they are arms in common use. Would that apply to all the states and end all of those bans?
1: Yes, yes. So the Supreme Court, of course, is a national court. So if they struck down a magazine ban, then that would apply to everyone. Now, the exact wording is going to matter. If Supreme Court just says, okay, 10 or 15 is too low, then I'm sure California will pass a 20-round limit or an 18-round limit, you know. So they have to be careful to not invite new restrictions when they do this. But I'm sure the more likely scenario after, let's hope we win and this issue gets resolved, I'm sure the next step will be they'll all pass Colorado-style licensing laws. Like, okay, we can't ban these, but we can make you get a license and take a training course and pay us a bunch of fees. And that'll be the next line of the fight, I'm sure.
0: And then we get another 5 or 10 years of litigation on that.
1: Yeah, I mean, look, this is what I tell people. SAF and others are happy to litigate for you in defense of your rights, but really, litigation is the slowest last resort option, and it's the one that you are least in control of because you're at the mercy of judges. If you want to be in control of your own fate, you have to win elections. That's period, full stop. Like, that's the easiest way to stop these laws is stop them from passing in the first place. But, you know, in places like California, that's a tall order.
0: Sure.
1: You know, I live here,
0: and
1: it's pretty hopeless. But
0: it is, but, you know. But it also kind of brings us to the midterms, which is essential because not only is it about getting legislation passed, but also it's about getting the right judges put on the benches.
1: Absolutely, absolutely. If we lose the Senate, if the Democrats take the Senate, look, I know a lot of gun owners vote for Democrats due to other issues. I respect that, but I'm just speaking from a Second Amendment perspective here. And if the Democrats take the Senate, they're going to block any good judges. God forbid there's a Supreme Court vacancy in that time frame. They won't seat anyone. So it's very important that people don't let that happen, in my opinion, and keep the majority as much as the Republicans can frustrate us too sometimes.
0: Oh, yeah. Oh, yeah.
1: They're at least not as hostile. As totally hostile as the Democrats are. And I hope the Democrats change and come to embrace the Second Amendment, because that would be healthy long term if both parties truly supported this constitutional right. But until that happens, unfortunately, there's only one party that even, you know, tries to defend this right.
0: I'm with you. So I'd love to say, look, I don't necessarily need you to support a party because it's a party. But the way it has come down is that, look, if you care about the Second Amendment, if you care about gun rights at all, there really is only one party. As you say, as frustrating as it can be sometimes, the Democrats, not all Democrats oppose the Second Amendment, but all Democrat party leaders do, and they drive that bus. And so the Democrats will always, at least under the current makeup, will always fight to restrict and take away your Second Amendment rights.
1: That's exactly right. I mean, you have this guy, let me give an example real quick. This Senate candidate in Maine, Graham Plattner, he has a whole bunch of other controversies I'm not going to get into, but he has said, and I'll say maybe believably, that he doesn't support an assault weapons ban. And he has some history as a gun owner to back that up. So maybe he's not lying. Maybe he really is against an assault weapons ban. The problem is, if he gets elected, he's going to vote to put Chuck Schumer as majority leader or whoever else, and he's going to vote to confirm, if you know, we have a President Newsom in 2020. He will vote to confirm whatever Judge Newsom wants. So at the end of the day, what difference does it make, even if he personally is against it, if he's going to vote to empower people who are going to strip us of our rights, you know?
0: And
1: so
0: there it is.
1: That's the problem.
0: That's how it goes. Yeah, and for more, you can go to SAF.org for the Second Amendment Foundation. Kostas, thank you so much. I appreciate your explanations of all this. It really helps us understand it.
1: Absolutely, Tom. Anytime. Great to be on. Thank you.
0: You bet. All right. We'll be right back with more Gun Talk.
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Yeah, we often get the question here of how long does ammo last? How long is the ammo good for? I mean, we tackle that one, but during the break here, I was just explaining to Jim, I said, I'm not much of a drinker, but I had a beer this week, and I realized that I think this is beer left over from the 4th of July from last year. So help me out here. How long is beer good for? Now, it's in the refrigerator, but I kind of got a sneaking suspicion that there's a life limit on beer, even if it's in the refrigerator. I don't know. I mean, like I said, I don't drink a lot of beer, clearly. It was like, okay, it was a spring day. It was pretty. We were cooking ribs, and I'll have a beer. That tastes good. That's nice. I almost finished one, too. Well, there it goes. Sometimes you can't do that. Thinking about some of the guns we have, I was reading some thoughts from people about, it's kind of, somebody said, I like the way he put it. He said, it's like owning land. We are just the caretaker. We're going to pass it along to somebody. And I think that's an interesting way to think about it. Because, I mean, do you ever use up a gun? I mean, it's possible you could wear one out. I mean, what would you do? Would you throw it away? No. Get repaired or something, or trade it or whatever. But when you buy a gun, you kind of expect it to outlast you. So, now, look, I'm not saying you're investing, because that's a whole different thing. You invest to expect things to increase in value. Some guns will, but few, honestly. Not a lot of guns will increase in value. If you buy high-end guns, they may. The top 2, 3, maybe 5% of guns could increase in value, especially if you're buying collectible stuff. That's not my bag. I'm not into that. I do like pretty guns. I like guns that look good, but I shoot the heck out of them. I made a gun less pretty last week. Generally, I like pretty guns. I like to shoot them. And, I have this 45 1911 that Bill Loffridge at Cylinder and Slide built. It took him a number of months, and not surprisingly, it came in more expensive because I kept saying, yes, sure. He said, what about this? Yes, sure, do it. Might as well, right? Might as well. The three most expensive words we say. That's okay. It's gorgeous. It came in pretty. And then I put a set of gorgeous Coco Bolo grips on it, Burl Wood grips on it, from Bobby Tyler at Tyler Gunworks. Well, when I got to gun sight, I was shooting in the class, 45, it's hot, my hands are sweaty, slick grips. I said, no, this isn't going to work. So I thought, I went to the pro shop. They have everything there. So I went ahead and got slim grips, aluminum grips that are really slim, grip panels. And I said, if you're going to do it, go all the way. And I picked up a drop safety. Actually, it's a little bit lower safety, extended safety. And I had the gunsmith install those. And while you wouldn't think it would make much difference, it was a huge improvement for me. And I have fairly short fingers, and it just made it possible for me to get a good purchase on the grip and to get my trigger finger in at a good 90-degree angle so I could press it straight back without pushing it to the left, shooting right-handed. And just really like the way it feels. Now, it isn't as pretty. I went with pretty much mostly black aluminum grips. But, man, when I pick that gun up, it feels great now. And the funny part is I was talking last week with Phil Schrader at SIG. I mentioned that to him. He says, oh, yeah. He says, I put slim grips on all my 1911s. He says, I have huge hands. He says, but I just like the way that the slim grips feel. That's interesting. Even a guy with big hands likes the slim grips. I just kind of throw that out to say, if you have 1911s, and if you're of a mind to, it's something you could just swap out yourself. You do have to replace the grip bushings in the frame when you go to the slim grips, but often you can buy those as a set, the screws and the grip, the bushings. You might want to try it. And if you have anything close to small hands, you might want to try the drop safety and see what you think about that. Clearly, you can put them on and try them for a while and swap them back out if you don't like them. That's the beauty of the whole thing. And it's like
undoing screws and putting them back in. Even Tom can do that most of the time. Me. Because I'm not mechanical, but I can do that most of the time. So you could try it and see if you like it. And if you don't, you can swap back. You could do one or the other or both, whatever. But I'm just saying, when I did that, that gun just became a lot more comfortable to shoot and really enjoyed it. And yeah, shooting the 45, I was, you know, taking on more recoil than some of the people in the class who were shooting nines. And it was noticeable. You could tell the difference, but still had a good time. And oh yeah, by the way, I still love that gold bead front sight. That was amazing in all types of light conditions. It may be old school, but the reason it's still around is because it works.

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9: From the Platte Valley Bank Weather Center, I'm meteorologist Derek Hite. Daytime highs approaching 89 this afternoon under mainly clear skies with a slight chance for showers.

15 miles an hour. Slight chance of thunderstorms tonight. Lows level off around 52. Partly cloudy skies. Slight chance of thunderstorms tomorrow. Highs around 90. Right now, it's 86 degrees.

0: Oh, yeah, we're still talking about guns. We're having fun. I just did my 5 days at gun sight, 3 days of backcountry flying training. I like to learn stuff. I just really enjoy learning, well, what I think are practical things or fun things. Or I wasn't a great student in school. It's weird. I mean, I love studying things now. And I think it was a case of I just didn't see the value in it or how it was going to apply. And enough of a rebel to where I just said, you know, if I don't understand what it's about, I'm probably not going to do it. And so, it's not true that I wasn't a good student. What's true is that I was a terrible student. I really was. Okay, let's go to the phones. Line four, Jerry's with us out of Greeley, Colorado. Jerry, thank you so much for your patience and going through that long break.
1: Well, thanks for taking my call, Tom. A Kel-Tec P-15 that it misbehaves when I use the 12-round magazines as opposed to the 15-round magazines as opposed to the 12-round magazines. So the 12-round magazines have a flat metal base plate. They work flawlessly. The 15-rounders have sort of like a plastic plus three extender, I guess. And the best I can see, the magazine base plate acts as the over-travel stop to prevent the magazine from going too far in on a speed reload. So with a full stack of cartridges, it bumps the slide up off the slide stop, and the slide springs forward when the magazine goes home. I called Kel-Tec. They told me they'd be happy to send new magazines, but it wouldn't help because they're all the same. So the only thing I can think of is maybe putting a little dab of epoxy on top of the base plate rim so that it stops that over travel. But I just thought I'd see if you could think of any other factors that maybe I'm failing to consider.
0: So the 12-rounders work, and the 15-rounders, the problem is when you put them in, if you smack them in, the slide closes with that. Am I getting that right?
1: Exactly. That's right.
0: Does it do that if you have downloaded the 15-round mag?
1: No.
0: So only when it's got the full 15 rounds does it do it?
1: Exactly. Yes, that's right.
0: So what you have is 14-round magazines.
1: Yeah, you're right. Yep.
0: I mean, I don't want to, it's like, I hate to cheat you out of a round, but I think we just figured out the workaround.
1: Yeah, I suppose I'd be smarter than playing amateur gunsmith.
0: I kind of hate the idea of messing with, if it's working fine at 14, and you're going, you know, there's a lot of guns out there where I would be fine having 14 plus one and let it go at that, and trying to mess with everything to get it to work for the one extra round. I don't know. It's probably where I would end up. But then again, people would say, well, you're just lazy. You don't want to work the problem. No, I don't. I want it to just work. I just want it to work and not have to fool with it. So that's just the way I roll on the thing.
1: That sounds like good advice to me, Tom. I appreciate it.
0: Well, all right. Good luck with that. I hope that works for you. Appreciate the call, sir. Oh, let's see. Let's go grab... Where are we going here? Mark, we're going to get David on line three because we always like to talk about bear guns. All I got to do is say bear guns and phones light up. Hey, David.
2: How are you doing, sir? Hey, I
0: am good.
2: The
0: you know what? I am free of bears at the moment, so I'm good.
2: Yeah. Well, I live in an area where they're pretty prevalent, you know, spring, summer, fall, and I usually have a 9mm, but they're getting aggressive, and I was looking at the Smith & Wesson 500 and kind of comparing it to the 357s and the 44s that are out there, and I just wanted your opinion. And I know they're big bears, and they get pretty aggressive, and I'm just looking at a revolver.
0: Yeah. The issue I have

0: and just so you know, I have 500, and I have 44s and 45s and 454 Casules and 9s. And I got them all. I mean, I got everything. My issue with the 500 is I think it is a great hunting revolver. The problem for me, I'm not going to put it on you. The problem for me is that I cannot make fast follow-up shots. The recoil is just too much. That thing is going to rock back with the muzzle going almost skyward. And there's no way I'm going to make quick follow-up shots. And I personally would rather have probably like a ported 44 Magnum that would keep the muzzle down a little bit. And that way I could practice with 44 special loads and do a lot of practice with it. And then if you actually needed it on bears with a 44 Magnum full house loads, you'll never feel the recoil, but the compensation, a little muzzle brake or something on there would help hold the muzzle down, but it would work just fine. And you understand, David, the whole idea is everything we talk about is a compromise. Even a 500 is a compromise because you should be carrying a rifle, but we're not going to carry a rifle. It's just not what we're going to do. And so it's somewhere between the 9 and a 375 H&H rifle. We got to find something. And I am so inconsistent with this. I am ashamed to even talk about it because sometimes I'll carry a 357, sometimes a 44 Special, sometimes a 44 Magnum. And you know what it ends up coming down to for me? It's like, which gun do I want to carry today more than which one's going to be effective?
1: Right. No, I appreciate it. It talked me off the 500. So I will test out some 44 mags and go from there.
0: Well, and the beauty of the 44 mag is, look, I hate shooting 44 Magnums. And I'll turn in my man card right here and say they kick a lot and hurt, and they're not much fun at all. And by the time I've gone through a full cylinder of 44 Magnum, I'm done. That's all I want. But you take that same gun and you shoot 44 specials in it, and you can shoot that for a morning. It's fun. Little light loads, they don't do. And if you want to go even further, you can shoot 44 Russian in the same revolver. Same thing for even lower power. And the 44 Russian ammo is usually spectacularly accurate. And so now you got your big revolver that you carry, and you can shoot these fun little loads and go out and do a lot of shooting, a lot of practice, and get real comfortable with the gun. That's what makes the 44 Magnum so versatile for me, and makes it doable. You know, you carry the full house loads when you're out with bear, but I mean, you're going to want to go shoot a half a dozen of the full house loads through the gun at some point, but it doesn't take long for that to be enough.
1: Yeah, no, I get it. Years ago, when we first moved up here, I had a 458, and holy cow, I shot that a couple times, and if I had to travel for work, I told my wife, I said, don't even go out the door, just shoot through the door.
0: Yeah. Or shoot through all the doors.
1: Yeah.
0: I mean, some of these guns are really powerful, and they need to be, depending on what you're hunting. But holy cow, it doesn't take long before you get at the point where you're thinking, I don't want to do a lot of this. I got to shoot a 505 Jeffrey. Good gravy. It's like, okay, yeah, thank you very much. Here, you could have the other rounds back. I got one off. That was great. So, I don't know. Maybe I'm just at the point where I don't have anything to prove anymore. So, but look, I wish you luck. If you get a chance, if you got some buddies who have a 44 Magnum, try to go shoot one with a 44 Special in it and see what you think. I think you'll like it.
1: Okay. Thank you for your time, Tom. Love your show.
0: You bet. Good luck with it. Appreciate that. Hey, let's grab Jim on line 4 out of Colorado. Hey, Jim, you made it on to Gun Talk. What's going on?
2: Hello.
0: Hey, hey there.
2: I just wanted to announce that the Ben Lomond Gun Club in Rama, Colorado has openings for new members. And you can apply online at www.BenLLomond.org.
0: Okay, and I'm looking up where Rhema, Colorado is.
2: It's east of Colorado Springs, about 40, 45 miles. It's south of Denver, about 45 miles.
0: Gotcha. Yeah, I see it there now. So tell me about your range.
2: We have 600-yard high-power range. 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We have small bore 22 range where NRL and bench rest silhouette shooting occurs. We have shotgun, skeet, and trap. We have 10 competition berms where IDPA and two-gun tactical rifle, three-gun competitions. Our calendar on the website explains all of our sanctioned shoots.
0: Okay, and you're taking members. 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It's BLGC, Bravo Limo Golf, Charlie.org. BLGC.org, right?
2: Yep, that's correct, sir.
0: Good. Well, look, thanks for giving us a heads up and letting us know, because it sounds like a real nice range, and if people are in the area, they ought to jump on that. Thank you. Thanks for the call. I appreciate that, Jim. You take care. I like that. Long-range shooting out there in Colorado. Let's see. Let's go grab Maurice in Lake Charles. I love that. Lake on line one. Hey, Maurice, thank you for holding on. What's going on in Lake Charles?
3: Things I want to talk about. I just want to tell you, the only bears we got down here are A-bears. You just throw a piece of boot in, they'll let you alone.
0: So. Yeah, they play football, too. They're good at that.
3: Yeah, that's it. Listen, the first thing I want to say is just remind people who are doing any kind of casting, and I've been casting for years. A little while back, I picked up a piece of lead that had been outside for a long time, but had been stored inside for a couple of years. And when I dropped it into the pot, it exploded. It had some moisture in it. It burned the poo-poo out of me. Fortunately, just in a few places. But you know, hot lead's hot.
0: Molten lead is hot, and then when you drop that in it with some water, all of a sudden the water just instantly vaporizes and blows up, and it sprays hot lead around.
3: It's not a sizzle, it's an explosion.
0: No.
3: And I've been casting lead since the 70s. I've never had it happen, but it did this time. But the other thing I want to tell you, a couple of weeks ago, you had talked about how when a business wasn't doing something that you wanted it to do, you know, get on the phone, call your friends, call them. Well, a number of years ago, I had an occasion to get into a row with a pizza place. They mistreated me pretty badly. Now, I got to tell you, I had hair down on my shoulders. I was a musician, but I was a regular customer, you know. And the guy called the cops on me and threw me out. So I called the district manager, and he passed it on up to the CEO. The CEO called me and said, look, he said, this is important to us because for every one complaint on a local level, we multiply it times 100. And I was talking to another CEO a few years later. He said, we multiply it by 1,000. So one letter, don't think that your one letter is not going to do anything, because if it gets in the right hands, they're going to multiply it. They're not going to say this is just an isolated incident. They're going to figure it's whatever you're complaining about is happening more and more.
0: And Maurice, to your point, with your example, the local manager may blow it off, but usually the higher up you go, the more they pay attention to that. That's really interesting.
3: That is. And, I mean, this is what I got from CEOs. This wasn't just something that was pulled out of the air. These are the people that manage. So this pizza company was a nationwide chain, you know, and so I was really surprised. I mean, I got results, and it's not going to happen every time, but I guarantee you, you got a better chance of people paying attention. So if a company is not doing something that you're comfortable with, let them know.
0: There you go. There you go. Well, thank you, sir. I appreciate that call. That reminds me, I want to share a story that came out of Florida a couple of weeks ago. An HOA, Homeowners Association, passed a new rule, no guns in public areas on the HOA property. Well, that went over like a lead balloon, as you might imagine, in Florida, where you got constitutional carry. And they said, yeah, but it's HOA, we can do what we want. Well, you can until you can't. And the Florida Attorney General got involved with it because there was a big uproar online, and I was talking about it a good bit online. The Florida Attorney General came in and said, yeah, no, you can't do that. We have preemption laws here. No. And they have already changed their mind and pulled it back. So just case in point, it's like you do have the ability, especially if you can put a few people together, you can make a change in some of these things. Let's see. Jim, we got time to get Fred in here? Nope, we don't. Okay, Fred, don't go anywhere. I'm going to have to hit the break here, but I want to pull you back in on the back side here. I don't want to shortchange you because you only got a minute or so left here. So, all right, let me give out that website again. By the way, if you're in Colorado, the Ben Lohman Gun Club, which is BLGC for BenLohmanGunClub.org. We appreciated the call. Some of these clubs, there's a long waiting list. It's hard to get in on some of these shooting ranges. So it's nice when you got an opening, you jump right in there. I belong to two different gun ranges, and I make sure that I renew every year just so I can get in on them. One that's local to me and one that's not, but the local one gets covered up with 6 to 12 feet of snow in the winter, so we can't shoot there. So I got to have a place in lower elevations, so we go down there and shoot in the winter. It's a long drive, but it's either that or you don't shoot at all, so there you go. It's just one of the beauties or hazards of living where we do, but we do love it. All right, 866-TALK-GUN or Tom Talk Gun. I'm Tom Gresham. Check it out, guntalk.com. We'll be right back.
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0: I was thinking about how to explain why do I keep going back and taking the same class again at Gunsight. And look, I have been to the SIG Academy and the Smith & Wesson Academy and TAC Pro in Texas and Firearms Academy of Seattle and Shoot Right Academy and Gunsight and Thunder Ranch. And I basically end up going back and taking essentially the same class everywhere I go. Because you need a tune-up. Because I get rusty. I mean, I found that I was 2 days into the class this time before I was starting to really get my skills back. I haven't practiced enough. Then again, do any of us really practice enough? I mean, if you're a competitive shooter, you're out there shooting 500 rounds a week, that's good. You're probably tuned up. I don't shoot that much. I'm going to try to. I just bought a whole bunch more ammo. I'm going to try to get out and shoot a good bit more and work on specific things. But in terms of what do you get out of something like that, I think you definitely get skills. You get physical skills. You learn to shoot. You learn to draw. You get mental skills, though. I think psychological skills of getting your brain tuned up of, okay, I can do this. I must do this. I will do this. This is how I will respond. You're putting all that stuff in your head. And I do understand that there's a real commitment of time and money. There is. And I don't want to make light of that. And we all are pressed for money. Nobody has an unlimited budget, as far as I know. And I would just say try to find some way to get training. If you can go to top school, great. If you can't, find somebody locally. It's better than nothing. It is going to be better than nothing. And yeah, there are good YouTube places. You can go to our place, Range Ready Studios down in Louisiana. We have really good training, and it's not nearly as expensive as some of the big schools. So, and it's top-notch. It's very good stuff. So you can check out rangereadystudios.com. Look for the schedule there. We're always doing fun stuff. Oh, sign up for the newsletter, because a lot of times we'll have a company that comes down and says, hey, we want to introduce a new product, and we'd like to have some of your people come in. And we open those up for people to come in and shoot the brand new product, and those things sell out like within 2 days. So if you wait for it to show up on the website, it probably won't. You got to be on the newsletter list. So there you go. I like going to this because it reinforces to me I'm carrying every day. I'm looking, and I'm going to try to avoid a confrontation if at all possible. You also learn different ways of doing different things. And that's like with the flying stuff I was just doing. I'm flying into weird little places in the middle of nowhere, and we're flying 150 feet off of the ground as we make our approach. Yeah, 150 feet. We're doing really low approaches into places and landing in places that people would say you can't land an airplane there. Yeah, you can. If you have the right technique. Yeah, you can shoot well. If you have the right technique, you can shoot better than you shoot now. A lot better. You need a good set of eyes and a trainer who could explain it to you. So whether you go, it doesn't really matter where you go. Go somewhere. And you'll hear Ryan say the same thing. Congratulations, by the way, to Ryan and the crew of hitting 1 million followers on Facebook. The Range Ready crew, the Gun Talk headquarters crew, is amazing. It's a small number of people. And they outperform teams out there that have several times more people. It's really worthwhile. And if you get down to Range Ready, you'll see what I'm talking about. Everybody that goes says, that's the most amazing group of people I've ever been with. Yeah, they are. Hey, check out the after show. We're going to move Fred over there just because we thought his stuff was that interesting. So that'll be available on our podcast in just a few hours after the show. In the meantime, go out and have yourself a good weekend. Barbecue, be with your friends. Remember why we are remembering this weekend. You be careful out there. We'll see you next week right here on Gun Talk.
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3: ABC News, I'm Mike Dubusky. The U.S. and Iran are said to be making progress on an interim peace agreement, though officials stress while they're getting closer to a deal, nothing has been finalized yet. Orange County, California fire officials now say they found a crack in that chemical tank that's under threat of spilling or exploding. That crack could be relieving some pressure in the tank. ABC's Denise Dedore says the chemical in question is used in plastic production and is very toxic.
4: People who work with this chemical are required to wear goggles and respirators. We know this hazardous substance is heavier than air, so any release would sink to the ground. Doctors say abrupt contact can potentially damage more than your lungs and skin. It can affect all organs. A slow leak can cause long-term health impacts. It all depends on exposure.
3: Tens of thousands are under evacuation orders. And moments ago, Felix Rosenquist, driving for Meyer Shank Racing, winning the Indianapolis 500. I'm Mike Dubusky, ABC News. The man who opened fire yesterday near the White House security checkpoint had been known to police. Authorities today identifying him as 21-year-old Nazir Best. Court records indicate he had been arrested the day before the shooting after attempting to get into the White House. Best was shot and killed in the incident. One bystander was wounded. A U.S. Army veteran injured in the line of duty received a special gift ahead of the Memorial Day holiday. Captain Luis Avila receiving an accessible vehicle provided by the Gary Sinise Foundation.
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15: From the Platte Valley Bank Weather Center, I'm meteorologist Derek Height. Lows dip down to about 52 tonight under partly cloudy skies with a slight chance of thunderstorms. Winds out of the west, 5 to 10 miles an hour. Mainly sunny skies tomorrow. Slight chance for storms. High temperatures reach up to 90. Slight chance for storms tomorrow night. Lows around 55. Currently, it's 87 degrees.
2: Reporting from around the world, it's time for Eye on Travel with America's number one frontline travel news journalist, Peter Greenberg. And now, the man who travels over 400,000 miles each year, Peter Greenberg.
16: Peter Greenberg here, and welcome aboard another edition of Eye on Travel for this third weekend of May 2026. I hope you're having a great time where you happen to be this weekend. Let me tell you where we happen to be. Get out those maps, boys and girls. 35 degrees, 41 minutes north, 105 degrees, 56 minutes west. We are in Santa Fe, New Mexico, at the Inn and Spa at Loreto, a beautiful hotel that fits in so perfectly with the architecture and the full feeling of what the Southwest really is supposed to look like. I've been coming to Santa Fe for a long time, and I still remember my first time coming to Albuquerque, landing at the airport. It was the only airport that resembled a train station. That's the wild, wild west. We'll be talking about that, of course, throughout the show. We'll be joined a little bit later by the mayor of Santa Fe. But most importantly, let's get to the news. And the news is crazy. The fallout from the airline business reacting to what's going on in Iran is still significant and a little scary. We all know about Spirit failing, but it's beyond that because the fuel prices are part of a perfect storm. It's not just the cost of the fuel, it's the availability of the fuel, it's a double-digit drop in foreign travelers to the U.S., it's now a double-digit drop of Americans traveling overseas. Already, international airfares are up an average of 37%. Domestically, they're saying 20%, it's actually higher, depending on how you segment it out. And at the same time, what are the airlines doing with not everybody flying? They're doing major schedule triage. 10 days ago, Lufthansa canceled 22,000 flights, not just for a day or a week. They took those flights off the schedule. Air India drastically reducing all their intercontinental flights. Air Canada canceling flights from Montreal and Toronto to JFK, not just for this week, for the next 5 months. The airlines are very good at looking at their forward-looking projections, and they're not healthy. And they're not happy. And so what you have here is this perfect storm of capacity drop, demand drop, fuel price soaring, and frequency drop. That means it's not going to be pleasant, and airfares have nowhere to go but up. So if you're sitting around trying to plan your summer vacation right now, and you want to go by air, you gain nothing by waiting. If they reopen the Straits of Hormuz today, it would be 6 to 9 months before the business recovered with absolutely no guarantee that airfare prices would drop. Be aware of that. So in the meantime, for every day that you wait, airfares are going up an average between 1% and 3% a day. And in some cases, the actual Zoom is ridiculous. I have a friend of mine who travels between New York and Los Angeles. He likes to fly business class. He went online just yesterday to search a business class fare in Delta One, which is sort of their quasi-first class, going from New York to Los Angeles, a one-way fare, which normally would price out between $1,200 and $1,400, right? You know what it was? We're posting it on our website. You won't believe it. Over $4,900 for a one-way ticket. Ridiculous. But that's what the airlines are charging. So what does that mean? Are we going to stop traveling this summer? No. Are we going to stop driving in our cars because gas is so expensive? I was in Los Angeles 2 days ago and went to fill up my car. Now, by the way, I don't drive a battleship. I drive a car. What do you think my fill-up cost me? $137. Gas was almost $7 a gallon. This is ridiculous. Well, does that mean we're not going to drive this summer? Just the contrary. What's AAA reporting? Record number of Americans on the road for Memorial Day weekend. That's coming up. So what does that mean? We will deny ourselves other things in order to stay in our cars and drive. Here's what the AAA doesn't tell you. They always tell you how many cars will be on the road, but they haven't told you how many people are going to be in each car. And anytime you have a huge spike in gas prices, guess what? It's the Beverly Hillbillies with granny strapped on the top. Everybody, it becomes a clown car. Everybody comes in there because they're all going to share the costs, but they're not going to stop driving. In fact, I just got the recent research from Hertz, the rental car folks, and in their research, 64% of Americans are saying they're planning a road trip this summer. So that should tell you what you need to know. Now, this got my attention, and it should get yours. There are so many conflicts of interest here. I'm not being political here. I don't care who's in office, left, right, or center. You just don't do this. The U.S. Secretary of Transportation, Sean Duffy, decided to do a reality show where he's going to be driving across country to celebrate our 250th birthday. I get that. He's the Secretary of Transportation. But this is not a political statement I'm making now. Whether you're left, center, or right, it doesn't matter. There's something that stinks about this. Why? Well, how did that show get financed? He went out and made a pitch. And guess who put in the money for it? United Airlines, Toyota, Boeing, and many other companies that are regulated by the U.S. Department of Transportation. Anybody got a problem with that? The very people who are lobbying him, which, by the way, is not only meaning in our best interests, put up the money to have him leave his regular job and drive across country. Some might be saying to Sean Duffy, why don't you keep driving? But I won't say that. What I will say is we have bigger fish to fry here and bigger problems to solve, whether it's airline capacity, air traffic control, air traffic controllers, airlines publishing unrealistic schedules. I mean, I could go on and on and on, and that's just the airlines. We haven't talked about everything else that the DOT regulates that was not getting the attention it needed while someone was on a road trip. This is wrong. I mean, you want to celebrate America's 250th birthday? Give us the safety protocols that will allow us to celebrate our 250th birthday and keep us alive. I'm sorry. It raises every red flag that I can. And he's taken his entire family. It's called To Love America. Great. Love it. But his pitch to these lobbyist companies, on-site recognition, brand integration, product placement. I mean, it's one giant commercial for these companies. So much for an honest documentary. But it's worse. These are the companies that lobby the Department of Transportation, which is a regulatory agency, right? It's highway safety. It's the FAA. It's you name it. It's railroads. I didn't see Amtrak sponsor it. They wouldn't. He's driving. But the point is, please rethink this. It doesn't make me feel good. No, there's no taxpayer dollars involved in promoting the show. Doesn't matter. But taxpayer dollars were lost because he was driving across country when he should have been fixing these other problems. Just saying. And when we come back, we'll be joined by the New York Times' Seth Kugel, solving more traveler problems. And believe me, there are a lot of them. So stick around. We'll be back with more from the Inn & Spa at Laredo right here in the beautiful city of Santa Fe, New Mexico, right after this.
2: Your flight might be late, but we're on time. Eye on Travel will be right back.
17: 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Now, seeing my grandson out on the water, it means everything to me. Watching him and taking in the blue waves, the sea breeze, the blurry horizon.
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16: Peter Greenberg back with you as Eye on Travel continues from Santa Fe, New Mexico in the Inn & Spa at Loreto. 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You know the drill. 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We will solve it right here on the air. And as I do every week at this time, I encourage you to go to our website so we can list all the great organizations that are doing all that hard and essential work all around the world, but opportunities for you to get up close and personal and help the people who need it the most every time and just about everywhere you travel. We always like to localize those opportunities. Santa Fe is certainly no exception. And by the way, one of my favorites, the Santa Fe Animal Shelter and Humane Society. Are you ready for this? Founded in 1939. They've been around for a while, but they've done such a great job in supporting lost, stray, and injured animals. And as a great nonprofit, of course, they rely on you, the volunteers, to provide the highest quality of care, which means you can volunteer anytime you come to Santa Fe. They have over 30 separate volunteer roles you can play a part in. But here's the cool part, and the one I have to just give you the caution. If you're going to hang out there and hang out with the animals, there's about a 90% chance you're going to take one home, and that's okay. Isn't that great? I love it. But either way, What a great opportunity to meet the people who actually live in Santa Fe. And who better to give you the best tour of Santa Fe than the people you just helped, not to mention the dogs and the cats. If you want more information, it's easy. It's sfhumanesociety.org, standing for Santa Fe Humane Society. That's sfhumanesociety.org. And go right to our website, petergreenberg.com, for the global list on a very big scale of everywhere you could conceivably want to travel where you can help out. Speaking of helping out, my next guest, the columnist for the New York Times, and he helps everybody out. He writes the Tripped Up column for the New York Times. Mr. Seth Kugel, how are you, sir?
0: I am doing great. How about you?
16: You know what? We're hanging in, I guess. But, you know, in the wake of the Spirit failure, I'm sure you've been inundated with questions from listeners, and in your case, from readers, saying, okay, I was holding Spirit tickets. What do I do? Do they have any value? Can I get rebooked? What are my rights? Everyone wants to know what their rights are. So go ahead, Seth. Help us out.
0: Well, at least according to Spirit, they have been refunding people. So that's the first thing to know. You should check your credit, debit card, however you paid for it, and see if they refunded you. If they did not, then the next step is to go to your credit card company if you use the credit card, because certain laws in the United States force the credit card issuers to give you your money back if a bankrupt organization does not.
16: And by the way, Seth, I'm going to give you a little known fact, which the credit card companies don't exactly reveal. If a credit card company has a risk management division, and by the way, every one of them does, and they determine that a merchant, could be an airline, could be a department store, could be anybody, is on sort of like shaky ground financially, they do something called holdbacks. And they have the right to do that under their cardholder agreement with the merchant. And what is a holdback? All right, Seth Kugel wants to fly on Spirit Airlines from New York to Chicago in 6 weeks. You give them the credit card when you do it online, and you get a ticket. All right, you have a confirmed booking. But what happens to the money that you gave the credit card company? Does it go to the airline? And the answer is
0: no.
16: You got it. It's called a holdback. What the credit card company is doing is saying, we don't have confidence that the airline will be still flying in 6 weeks or a going concern. So we're going to hold this money in a sort of veiled escrow, and we're only going to release it to the airline when Seth Kugel gets on the plane. Now, in many cases, that triggers the bankruptcy and the failure of the airline itself because they run out of money. But the bottom line is, if you bought a ticket on Spirit over the last 3 months, there's a 100% chance that the credit card companies, no matter what they were, whether it was Visa, MasterCard, Discover, you name it, were doing holdbacks. So, of course, you're going to get your money back because they've been holding it.
0: Well, and by the way, even if they didn't hold it, they still have to give you your money back because it's the law. You may have to go jump through a whole lot of hoops to make that happen, though.
16: Right, but you're right. The law does specify that. All right, let's move on to a story that you just wrote about that I thought was quite interesting because it gets into areas of liability and responsibility. An airport cart left me at the wrong gate, and now I'm out $1,300. What happened?
0: A 90-year-old man was returning to California from the Netherlands. He's a Dutch-American guy. I think he was visiting family there. He goes up to the check-in, and he says, I'm checking in. They say, oh, can we get you a cart to the gate? I think they just saw that he was, you know, an older man. He says, oh, that's very kind of you. The cart comes, takes him to the gate, and it turns out it's the wrong gate. He didn't realize it, and he missed his flight. The next flight available was 2 days later with the airline. At least that's what they gave him. And he spent money at the airport hotel and on meals, and he wanted that money back. And the airline would not give it to him, saying it was actually the fault of the airport that runs the cart system. So it's actually a pretty interesting story because maybe, of course, technically, assuming the story is exactly as it was told to me, and if you read the comments in the story in the Times, you'll see a lot of people questioning that. But if it did happen that way, then it is sort of technically true that the people that made the mistake work for the airport, not for the airline. But how do you sue an airport? You know, it's very easy. It's not easy, but we're very used to telling the airlines, okay, this went wrong. I need to be compensated. There's not exactly a great system for doing that with the airport. So many people, sort of experts I talked to, thought the airline should have reimbursed him anyway, but clearly they're not legally forced to do that. So it becomes sort of more of a customer service thing, and neither the airport nor the airline agreed to reimburse him. So he's still out the money. And in that sense, I failed to get him his money back.
16: Oh, and by the way, you're usually pretty good at that, I understand. But you know what's interesting here? It gets down to an issue called custody of care. And it's not the airport. It's the company that was contracted by the airport to do it. My guess is it's a private company and there's some liability there. Which gives me the next opportunity to say, anytime you have a dispute in the delivery of a service, it could be a taxi driver, it could be an airport cart person, or someone who's a wheelchair assistant who's getting into the gate. If you don't get their full name or badge number, your standing in terms of recourse later on is diminished almost exponentially.
0: Yeah. And there was some question about whether, you know, the airport actually told me they don't have any record of him even getting a ride. So that would have been even more important in this case. On the other hand, he's not going to go about, he's a 90-year-old guy in California. He's not going to sue the contractor of the Amsterdam airport. You know, there has to be a reasonable way to get reimbursed for this kind of stuff. And, I'm still not even sure myself who should have paid him back.
16: Although, you know what? I'm not a lawyer. I don't play one on the radio. But I'd love to take that case because I'm sure he didn't make it up. And I'm sure that you know, somebody had responsibility to deliver him. The minute he got in that cart and told them the flight number, that's their job. Their responsibility is to get him to the gate. And barring other unforeseen circumstances like, you know, a power outage at the airport or weather, I can't believe weather would have played into an internal transportation issue, I think the guy still has some rights. But then again, where did it occur? It didn't occur at a U.S. airport, did it?
0: No, it happened in the Netherlands. And, the funny thing about European law, which is usually pretty favorable to the traveler, is there's always someone that will sue and take it to court. I just don't think he has the energy to do that in this case. And I don't even know, it would be very, very complicated and he'd probably lose more money doing it than he would be owed.
16: Well, look, lessons to be learned. Then speaking about getting to the gate, how about the story of the person who got to the right gate, but still missed the flight?
0: That was another one of my columns. In that case, a couple was flying from Los Angeles to Athens on British Airways with a stop connection at Heathrow. And the flight was, I think, about 57 minutes behind. And they had about an hour and a half connection, which is probably too short. You want to schedule connections for more than that. But in any case, they rushed off the plane. They hadn't checked any baggage. They made it to the gate on time, 5 minutes to spare. British Airways had already given away their seat because they had assumed hours earlier, probably when the plane was still in the air, or maybe before it even left Los Angeles, that they would miss their connection. So the lesson here is, well, first of all, because this happened in the UK on a British airline, they are owed compensation under those European, well, now British law, which gives you, I think they ended up with something like £600 or £550 or something like that each. But the key there is, and I think the most interesting lesson there, is the airlines really plan ahead and try to figure out how to get you onto a new flight if they think you're going to be too late.
16: Right.
0: And then
16: Sometimes
0: they're wrong, though, and then you get really pissed off.
16: And we have the same thing happening in America, where American Airlines has an algorithm that, let's say you're going from Los Angeles to Chicago and then connecting from Chicago to Boston, and your flight from Los Angeles to Chicago is late, and you land with maybe 20 minutes to spare, the algorithm says, how fast can Seth Kugel run? I'm serious. They want to figure out, if you were a sprinter, could you make it? And if they figure you can't, they give away your seats. How many American Airlines passengers have arrived at the gate, maybe a little bit out of breath, but in time to find out, guess what? They sold the seats to somebody else. We're talking to Seth Kugel from the New York Times. Stick around, folks. We're going to take a quick break. When we come back, the moral to the story of what happens with the $11,000 click that went wrong. Back right after this.
2: Have a travel question or problem? 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
15: From the Platte Valley Bank Weather Center, I'm meteorologist Derek Height. Lows dip down to about 52 tonight under partly cloudy skies with a slight chance of thunderstorms. Winds out of the west, 5 to 10 miles an hour. Mainly sunny skies tomorrow. Slight chance for storms. High temperatures reach up to 90. Slight chance for storms tomorrow night. Lows around 55. Currently, it's 84 degrees.
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16: Peter Greenberg back with you and Seth Kugel from the New York Times, who writes the Tripped Up column. Earlier, we talked about the guy who missed who went to the wrong gate in Amsterdam. And then, of course, the people who missed their connection through no fault of their own. How about the $11,000 bad click?
0: Yeah. So this is one of those cases where you Google a hotel that you want to stay at, and up pops some links, and you sort of click on one without checking too carefully into it, and you end up at one of these third-party sites Some, of course, third-party sites are, you know, more dependable than others. I would certainly, you know, trust the big ones more than I trust the ones you've never heard of. But in this case, what these sites try to do is kind of nickel and dime you into, they add a little fee here, they add an extra day here, and they make sure it's non-refundable. In this one case, though, a woman was reserving 8 days at a luxury hotel in Bologna, Italy. And they upgraded her to a suite, which ended up costing a total of $11,000 more than the original one she had asked for. Now, that also included a lot of fees they threw in there. This was a company called Guest Reservations.

0: write to me and say, the Marriott screwed me. They charged me like $500 extra, but it wasn't the Marriott. It was the company in the middle that made the reservation.
1: And by the way, Seth, there's one more thing I got to throw into this.
0: Yeah.
1: You know, it gets down to SEO and search on the web, yeah, because in many cases, what pops up looks like the airline, looks like the logo of the yeah airline, looks like the yeah logo of the hotel. You think you're actually talking to them. What just happened to a friend of mine, who, by the way, is an airline executive. He got nailed booking a flight that should have cost him. He wanted to treat himself to a flight on an A380 because he'd never taken one. So he books it on Lufthansa, and he thinks he's booking it on Lufthansa, and he gets a bill, and he's debited on his credit card $13,000 on a flight that should have cost him $5,000.
0: Yeah.
1: And he takes the flight and then realizes that everybody else paid $8,000 less than he did.
0: Yeah.
1: And when we checked it, guess what? It was one of those third-party sites that has no affiliation whatsoever with the airline. They just booked the flight and then added on their own fees.
0: Right. I mean, the most important thing here is to look at the actual URL you are clicking to. And I know we don't always think to do that, but it is usually listed in the ad or whatever. And just make sure that right before the .com is the name of the company that you're trying to buy something from. It doesn't matter if it's like, it could be Lufthansa.buyyourticketshere.com. That is not Lufthansa. And you have to be really careful of that. And by the way, it's not just the user's fault. Google and the other search engines, it's not just Google, sell these companies these ads. They are somewhat, they're somewhat deceptive. They're not 100% deceptive because there's laws about this. But the first glance, or maybe you're on your phone and on your computer, you might not see the sort of the fine print. And then also the companies that provide these hotel rooms or these airlines, there's sometimes a middle person involved, like with guest reservations. It is Priceline that is involved as a sort of a back office provider of these hotel rooms. So there's a lot of people conspiring to make this happen.
1: And there's one more thing. For those of those organizations that you see on the web that give you an 800 number to call, and you call it, and the print on the other end says reservations.
0: Oh, boy.
1: You need to ask, who do you work for? Reservations. No, who do you work for? What's the name of the company? Do you work for Lufthansa? Do you work for Holiday Inn? Do you work for American? And if they can't answer that question, hang up.
0: Right. Or even if they say like, we partner with Lufthansa or something like that, which is something they do. I actually called a bunch of these places to see what they would say. And eventually, you know, they'll give it up. I said, what's your website? And then they wouldn't give me a website even that their company is. And actually, in a couple of occasions in this same article, I had to like backtrack and find the site that was involved. And usually it's like at a residential home in Houston or something like that. And then you can finally find an email for them. But by that time, you know, it's obviously way too late.
1: Exactly. Now, if you did pay with a credit card and you thought you were paying Lufthansa and you weren't, you might have a case. Because, you know, you contracted for a good or service with good faith that wasn't with the company that it represented. There are all sorts of other ways around it, but you got to ask those questions first.
0: Yeah, and I would just say that the credit card company may not find in your favor. You know, what they're doing is they're going to look at the contract you signed, and if you didn't read the fine print, it probably says you are contracting through a third party, and you can make really complex arguments to the credit card companies, but they don't always read all the way through them. They go to the company for a response. If the company responds and say, look, this is where the person signed off on this, they might not find in your favor.
1: Right, so it all gets down to this. The first thing that pops up on your Google search may not be what you want. And if worse comes to worse, you can always find out the 800 number for the airline before you book online to say, do these people represent you? And chances are they don't. They don't. They do business with them, but they can't operate as a division of the airline. It's completely illegal.
0: Yeah, I did make one. I did add one piece of advice to my article. If you are comfortable with the chatbots or ChatGPT and that kind of stuff, and you ask a very specific question, what is the direct website run by this hotel, or what is the official airline 800 number for this airline? They're pretty good. Obviously, nothing's 100% in AI, but that gets you a little bit beyond what a Google search gets you.
1: Seth Kugel from the New York Times, always helpful.

0: And you can always click on my website anytime you want, Seth. And we'll be back from the Inn & Spot Loretto right here in Santa Fe, New Mexico, as Ion Travel continues right after this.
1: Please remain seated with your seatbelt fastened. Ion Travel will be right back.
2: 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I've been surfing here since I was a kid. Now, see my grandson out on the water? 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
0: Peter Greenberg back with you as Eye on Travel continues from the Inn & Spa at Loretto right here in Santa Fe, New Mexico. And of course, you can always reach me. Just email me, peter@petergreenberg.com with your name, phone number, question or problem. We will solve it right here on the air. My next guest, born and raised here in Santa Fe, which gives him the perfect credentials to be the mayor of Santa Fe. We're happy to have him here. Michael Garcia, Mr. Mayor, thanks for joining us.
16: Well, thank you for having me.
0: I mean, I've been coming to Santa Fe since I was 21. And I've seen so many changes, but not as many as I've seen in the last 10 years. I mean, certain things remain, and that's part of the culture and the character. But in terms of your art scene, your dining scene, your enabling scene, meaning what you enable people to do from Santa Fe, that's really exploding.
16: Right. Well, I think the secret is out in regards to the opportunities that Santa Fe offers. And so we're seeing that result in many different forms. And so I'm thankful that folks are really embracing what Santa Fe has to offer.
0: In my experience, and I'm going to take a wild guess, but tell me if I'm right, I saw a lot of the change happen immediately during and after COVID, with people saying, I'm leaving this city, I'm going to Santa Fe.
16: Right. Well, the opportunity for folks to live and work anywhere and work remotely really provided that opportunity for folks to relocate here to Santa Fe. The cost of living is high here, but not as high as other places in the country. If you're looking at areas such as Texas or California, folks can sell their home in those states and buy a brand new home here in Santa Fe and still have some change left over. So it's a perfect
0: change
16: place.
0: Left over?
16: Yeah.
0: Wow.
16: Yeah.
0: It doesn't happen very often.
16: It does not. So I think that's where we're seeing a lot of new residents here in Santa Fe, and I'm excited. It just brings much more diversity to our community.
0: But you're still not a big, big city, right? Total population?
16: Total population is under 100,000 people.
0: That's relatively small.
16: Yes.
0: Right, and it stayed almost that.
16: Well, we've grown over the last 20 years by about 15,000 people. And so when you look at Santa Fe, in a regional perspective, we are absolutely over 100,000 people because some folks come to Santa Fe for the rural aesthetics. And so Santa Fe proper will have your kind of adobe casitas homes. But when you folks want land and that vast, property, that is going to be on the outskirts of Santa Fe.
0: Now, you first came here to pursue education.
16: Well, I grew up here in Santa Fe. And then
0: you moved to Albuquerque.
16: I moved to Albuquerque, got my undergraduate degree and graduate degree there at
0: the And then you came back.
16: And then I came back for work, thankfully. I mean, it's one of those things, never really intended to move back home, just because opportunity wasn't there in regards to what I was seeking. But work did bring me back here, a federal job, and I've been back home for about 14 years now.
0: And the history of Santa Fe, it's the oldest... state capital?
16: Oldest state capital in the country. We're also the highest elevated state capital in the country.
0: Most and you folks, were founded as a city, in 1610?
16: 1610. Yeah, so we're over 400 years old.
0: So for everybody who thinks it's just the pilgrims on the East Coast.
16: Right, no, we just as folks were settling the East, the Southwest was getting settled as well.
0: As the mayor, and you're a newly elected mayor.
16: Yeah.
0: As the mayor, how do you preserve Santa Fe?
16: Well, it's a priority to ensure that what makes Santa Fe so special is preserved, and that is the blending of cultures. When we look historically, this area was inhabited by our first Native Nations community, and so the Pueblo community members lived here for millennia. And it was the Spanish came here about 400 years ago, and then there were waves of new visitors after that, whether it was the Mexican government or the United States government. But it's ultimately resulted in a community that has a very rich and diverse past.
0: And when you think of the name New Mexico, let's give history is due. It was part of Mexico.
16: It absolutely was part of Mexico at one point in time. It was part of Spain at one point in time. So we have flown under three different kind of governmental flags, so to speak, the Spanish flag, the Mexican flag, now the United States flag. But there was, again, folks that lived in this community prior to any of those settlers coming here.
0: Right. So Spanish was spoken a long time ago.
16: Yes. In addition to the indigenous languages, Spanish was the next language to come.
0: And how many different Indian nations are represented here?
16: So we've got 21 different indigenous represented communities, whether it is our Pueblo communities or others such as the Navajo Nation or some of the Apache communities as well.
0: So your job is to promote coexistence as well.
16: Exactly, and ensure that we as a community are working together towards a united future.
0: Mayor Michael Garcia, the newly elected mayor of Santa Fe, New Mexico. A pleasure to have you on. When we come back, I want to talk about some of your hidden gems about where we're going to go hang out here in Santa Fe that many that you might not find in the brochures.
16: Sure, sure.
0: We'll be back with the mayor right here in Santa Fe right after this.
1: Your flight might be late, but we're on time. Eye on Travel will be right back.
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0: Peter Greenberg back with you as Eye on Travel continues with Mayor Michael Garcia of the city of Santa Fe, New Mexico. Mr. Mayor, you were born and raised here, so you have no excuses now. You I mean, when I first came here, I was surrounded by art galleries and as much turquoise jewelry as I've ever seen in my entire life. And if I walk the streets of Santa Fe today, I'm still going to see a lot of turquoise jewelry and art galleries, right? Yes,
16: absolutely. You're going to see much more of it now.
0: Ah, so, yeah. I can't escape it.
16: No, it's surrounding us. And it's not solely limited to the downtown area anymore. We have other arts districts that are popping up here in Santa Fe.
0: Like?
16: Like the Baca Street area. You have, that is really developing. Then you have other parts of the city like the Lena Street area where a lot of artists will have their workspace. So it's become a community where you just don't have to be solely on Canyon Road anymore. It's interwoven throughout our entire community.
0: I mean, safe to say that Santa Fe is not just a city, but it's an art center.
16: It is. It is. And it's truly represented by one of our most recent acknowledgments that we are the creative capital of the United States.
0: Who gave you that?
16: There was a study done recently. And so I think we'd have to get into the logistics of why we beat out New York. But I can
0: you get beat to out that. New York?
16: According to this study.
0: And you're talking to me?
16: Yes.
0: Wait, who did the study? You?
16: No, I didn't. It was some professionals, and we can get you that information.
0: Okay, I got you. I'm giving you a hard time. But when you think about it, though, you can't walk 15 steps in Santa Fe without seeing something displayed.
16: Right. Absolutely.
0: Now, conversely, when I first came here, when I was 21, the food wasn't great when I first came here.
16: Oh, I would. It was probably amazing back then. We've always had amazing food.
0: Well, it's really amazing now.
16: Yes. No, I'm jokingly enough, we've brought in some world
0: outsiders.
16: Class, some world class restaurants have established, and so I'm just thankful you have the variety of options that are available from your extreme fine dining to a even a food truck. And anywhere in between. I think the selection is quite astounding.
0: Is there such a thing as a classic Santa Fe taco?
16: It just depends on what kind of flavor you've got. I mean, you've got your traditional just kind of beef taco, but, you know, chicken tacos. We've also got much more of your Mexican-influenced tacos as well. So it's just dependent on what kind of flavor you're craving at that particular moment. We'll find it for you.
0: All right, so towards that end, okay, I've just shown up here in Santa Fe. You're taking me around. Where are we having breakfast? Where are you going to take me for breakfast?
16: I mean, there's no going wrong with Tia Sofia's amazing restaurant spot. It has a variety of opportunity for you.
0: What am I ordering?
16: Breakfast burrito. I mean, you are going to order it, and you're going to have to order.
0: That's non-negotiable, by the way.
16: Non-negotiable, and you're going to have to, I would recommend ordering it Christmas style, where you get both red and green chili. That way you get the
0: best. Does that come with a paramedic?
16: It doesn't. And it might need a glass of water if you're not used to the heat, but it definitely will cure that craving for some true, authentic New Mexico chili.
0: All right, so assuming I survive the breakfast burrito, where are we going for lunch?
16: Let's, since you were talking tacos, we can go get some Fusion Tacos, which is a restaurant. It actually started off as a food truck on the south side of Santa Fe, and it has now expanded to several brick-and-mortar locations throughout northern New Mexico. Not only here in Santa Fe, you've got...
0: But it started here.
16: It started here in Santa Fe, and I like their queso birria tacos. Those are amazing. But... Yeah, they are just a perfect example of you don't have to be an established restaurant for generations to be considered one of the best. They are, again, an establishment that started out of a food truck, and we've got locations here in Santa Fe, Los Alamos, El Dorado. I mean, they are amazing, quite amazing.
0: Chili involved?
16: Chili is involved, dependent on the plate. With that one, it's a different kind of salsa chili.
0: Okay, so I'm a little safer.
16: Yeah.
0: Okay.
16: And to your liking, you can put as much or as little as you can handle.
0: So my Spanish would be en helado.
16: Yeah. Yes.
0: Todo en helado.
16: Yeah. Si.
0: Okay.
16: Yes.
0: And now moving on to dinner.
16: Dinner, let's go for a nice, unique experience. We'll head up to Canyon Road and go to Geronimo. And we'll have a nice sit-down restaurant and have an amazing meal, have some wine. And
0: what am I ordering there?
16: Oh, maybe some... just dependent on what the specialty is. I think what's amazing with Geronimo is it's dependent on the time of year. You can get maybe some elk they're amazing. Just dependent on what you're craving. That the variety is seasonal.
0: And is it elk with chili?
16: You can do that. You can get chili on anything here in Santa Fe.
0: Ice cream?
16: Ice cream with chili.
0: Come on.
16: You absolutely can. You absolutely can. Chili is part of the fabric here of Santa Fe, and it has to be New Mexico grown chili. And no disrespect to my neighbors to the north in Colorado, but New Mexico chili is number one.
0: Okay, you're taking a stand.
16: I am absolutely taking a stand.
0: Michael Garcia, newly elected mayor of Santa Fe, New Mexico, and the chili mayor.
16: Yes, chili and chili with an E, C-H-I-L-E.
0: I got it.
16: Yeah.
0: That music means we're out of time for this hour. Stick around, everybody. Chili or no chili, we'll be back with more from Santa Fe, New Mexico, as Ion Travel continues right after this. Remember, there's red and green, and then there's that glass of water. Back right after this.
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2: ABC News, I'm Mike Dubosky. The war in Iran has been raging now for 12 weeks, and now officials from both sides say they're getting close to a temporary deal to suspend the fighting. Sources say it would include a broad commitment from Iran to get rid of its uranium in exchange for the U.S. ending its blockade in the Strait of Hormuz. An update from Orange County, California, where a tank full of toxic chemicals is at risk of spilling or exploding.
3: Firefighters returning to the toxic tank scene late last night, putting themselves in harm's way in hopes of gathering crucial information on the temperature inside of that tank, which fire officials have said is only heating up. Meantime, firefighters are using drones every 10 minutes to monitor the temperature of that tank. They say their priority is keeping the tank cool, buying experts more time to come up with a solution.
2: ABC's Monica DeAnda in nearby Cypress, California. And the winner of the 110th Indianapolis 500 is Felix Rosenquist. This is ABC News. Some bipartisan opposition has emerged against the Trump administration's fund for allies who say they were wrongly targeted by the government. ABC's Brian Clark says it follows several lawsuits.
4: New York Democrat Tom Suozzi tells ABC the so-called weaponization fund is a misplaced priority.
5: Especially in the context of all the problems Americans are facing with the cost of living, they don't want to see a $1.8 billion fund to pay people that beat up cops.
4: People involved in the January 6th attack could apply for compensation. Congressman Suozzi has introduced a bipartisan bill to block the fund, along with Pennsylvania Republican Brian Fitzpatrick, who said it bypasses Congress. Asked if fellow Republicans will go along.
24: A lot of them tell me they support it. We'll see how many actually, you know, join us in the effort.
4: Brian Clark, ABC News.
2: In the Democratic Republic of Congo, there are now over 1,000 reported cases of Ebola and more than 115 deaths, according to the country's Ministry of Communication. I'm Mike Dubosky, ABC News.
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11: From the Platte Valley Bank Weather Center, I'm meteorologist Eric Height. Lows dip down to about 52 tonight under partly cloudy skies with a slight chance of thunderstorms. Winds out of the west, 5 to 10 miles an hour. Mainly sunny skies tomorrow. Slight chance for storms. High temperatures reach up to 90. Slight chance for storms tomorrow night. Lows around 55. Right now, it's 86 degrees.
1: With reporting from around the world, it's time for Eye on Travel with America's number one frontline travel news journalist, Peter Greenberg. And now, the man who travels over 400,000 miles each year, Peter Greenberg.
0: Peter Greenberg back with you as Eye on Travel continues. Of course, if you're just joining us, I hope you're having a great weekend where you happen to be. Let me tell you where we happen to be. Get out those maps, boys and girls. 35 degrees, 41 minutes north, 105 degrees, 56 minutes west. We're in Santa Fe, New Mexico at the Inn at Laredo, an amazing hotel right here, which fits perfectly into the architecture of the entire city. We'll talk about that a little bit later. Of course, you can always reach me. You know the drill. Email me, peter at petergreenberg.com with your name, phone number, question or problem. We will solve it right here on the air. Checking in with my next guest, as I like to do from time to time, because travel is news and he's news. He's our good pal, Dennis Tasier, who flies 737 for a living for American Airlines. Dennis, lots of things to catch up with you on. The first and foremost is, let's go back to the terrible collision between the Army helicopter and the American flight over Reagan. We all know now, thanks to the NTSB hearings, which were quite detailed, what happened. We all know why it happened. We all know the problems that were the underlying problems as well as the catalytic problems. But here we are, what, year and a half later, and there's a proposed rule, because it was disclosed in the hearings, how many near misses there were between commercial aircraft and helicopters over Reagan over a period of 10 years that the FAA, they compiled them, but they never did anything about it. So the new rules right now are supposedly separating the airspace and making sure that helicopters just can't cross over Reagan airspace, which military helicopters were doing for years. Have they instituted the new rules yet?
12: Well, there you go. The pain still sits in our hearts, souls, and on our minds from that tragedy. And while I'm a pilot for American Airlines, captain on 737, I do speak on behalf of the pilot union, the Allied Pilots Association for the mainline pilots. And the tragedy happened under our umbrella with the PSA, our brothers and sisters there, and all those passengers. Excuse my melancholy because it brings it right back home. But it equally as important as never forgetting that is how do we make this a never again moment? And when we heard that the FAA, who had lectured us many times when we asked for corrections to various safety issues that we saw right before us, said, well, hang on, Captain Tasier, we're going to follow the data. When we follow the data, we'll make a decision. Well, guess what? We found out they had the data. They had these incidents on record, and they took no action in a very condensed airspace that was just ripe for one or two errors to add up together to become a human tragedy. So you hear the energy in my voice is because of the anger of the dismissal we got from the FAA. Don't worry, your pretty little head. We got this. And we learned with this disclosure that they didn't have it, or if they had it, they just chose to ignore it, or worse, they were just not paying attention at all. So going forward to where we are today, regardless of your political preferences, the bottom line is Secretary Duffy has taken on a leadership role in action. He immediately, or near immediately, shut down all the helicopter traffic after the tragedy and has taken on various steps outside of DCA to take action, not just give us really well-worded speeches, but to actually take the action and back brief us on why he took it. So we're standing with him on that, and we're looking for improvements in that area. There's legislation out there. I know there's a battle between military input of still wanting to have some type of cloaked operations there, and I may be overstating that term, cloaked, but we've got to make sure that the national interest when it comes to civil aviation are not smothered by military interest in that area. So,
0: you know, Dennis, I want to put this in some perspective. Anybody who's flown into or out of Reagan, and I'm not talking just about pilots, but passengers as well, just look out the window, you're already flying in restricted airspace. When you take your flight, when you take your 737 off from Reagan, you can't exactly turn right or left. You got to get out of there, because otherwise you're going to be flying right over the White House.
12: That's it. There's prohibited airspace there. So coming into land, going to the south, or going up north, you have that. It's a very, it's funny, even on a clear, sunny day, that airspace is at a high level of attention, let's call it that, because you know the stakes are very high if you violate any of that space for security, let alone the compacted airspace of having that important traffic flow into our nation's capital. You've got to be on your A game, and the field has to be of an A game structure. The rules, the backups, the trapping of error, should one thing not work. And that's what this business is about. You've been in it for decades covering it. I've been in it for 30 plus years. It's not about perfect flights. It's about maintaining a system that traps the errors when they happen. And many of them are small, but when they add up, they can lead to tragedy. So we like what we're seeing in D.C. We like where the leadership is talking, not just talking, excuse me, the action. And they're doing it at other airspace. So we're going to go with that momentum and never, ever forget, and never, ever again.
0: You know, when the NTSB investigates an accident, they're looking for the probable cause. But at the same time, as you say, Dennis, they're looking to make sure that they can implement changes and solutions to make sure it never happens again. Time and time again in the past, the FAA has slow walked those changes. They didn't move quickly enough. But I think this one was a high enough visibility incident, as tragic as it was, to force the FAA to do something that it wasn't necessarily in their nature to do. And even now, as you and I speak, they're being heavily lobbied by the Pentagon, not necessarily to implement the rules that they want to implement.
12: That's true. And, you know, that happened right when the administration changed, and within days in office, Secretary Duffy had to handle this tragedy. So, you know, back in the day when an event happened, you know, all of us are of no political party when it comes to this. It's about, you know, anybody on my airplane, I don't care what party they're in, it's about their safety. So what we've seen is a redirection and a focus on that. You know, Captain Sullenberger has said it in testimony, and boy, this is just so on target. He said, you've got to investigate accidents before they happen. That's how you keep the safety margin maintained, not wait for something to happen and react. And lately we've been reacting to a few things. They've been proactive out of San Francisco, taking away those visual approaches close together. It was just something waiting to happen, and now we're not doing it. So safety above all else, and that seems to be the moral cause, and as it should be.
0: I mean, I can't tell you how many times I'm landing in San Francisco, depending on which runway they chose. I'm either looking out the right side, if I'm sitting on the right side, or on the left side, and I see another plane lined up right with us to my right or to my left, because they had the parallel runway approach. That's now not going to be used, correct?
12: Correct. And that's because the space between those runways, you have lots of airports with parallel runways, but that space was much below the required amount. So they got a waiver on it and special procedures. Well, those procedures, you know, you make one mistake, you know, it was unnerving. I flew formation in the military, and I'm used to flying the airplanes closely. But seeing that happen there always left us with, are we sure this is the right thing to do? And It was great because the action was taken and then a press release came out. That's a little different than what you usually have. You have an incident, then a press release, and then action months later. So we like the flow of the way things are going now, but we've got to keep at it. You know, there's going to be record travel this summer. Hard to believe with the industry under such duress with fuel and uncertainty. So we've got to have, you got an A game, make it a double A game. And I'm not talking baseball. I'm talking just the top of the top.
13: We're talking to Dennis Tager, Boeing 737 pilot for American Airlines. When we come back in our third hour, Dennis is going to come back and join me to talk about what happened at LaGuardia and the lessons learned.

0: there as well. Back with more Eye on Travel from Santa Fe, New Mexico, with our good pal, the author and historian, Hampton Sides, when we return right after this.
1: Your flight might be late, but we're on time. Eye on Travel will be right back.
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0: Peter Greenberg back with you as Eye on Travel continues from the Inn and Spa at Loreto here in Santa Fe, New Mexico. And of course, you know the drill. You can always reach me. 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Check out the Santa Fe Animal Shelter and Humane Society, a great place to visit when you're here. Founded back in 1939, they've been supporting lost, stray, and injured animals ever since then, and they rely on volunteers to provide the highest quality of care and to find these animals' homes, of course. They have many different volunteer roles that you can do, but here's the warning I have to give you. If you're going to go there and hang out with the animals, there's a reasonably good chance you're taking one home, and there's nothing wrong with that. But by the way, who better to give you the best tour of Santa Fe than the people you just helped out who live here? If you want more information, that's easy. It's sfhumanesociety.org or go right to our website, petergreenberg.com, for the comprehensive list on a global scale.

0: My next guest, I'm happy to have him on the show because I've been reading him for years. I'm going to tell him the book that I read that I like the best, too, in a second. But talk about a celebrated historian and author. He's written, I can almost call you a Santa Fe native because you've lived here for over 30 years. But he does great historical nonfiction, everything from Blood and Thunder, Hellhound on His Trail, In the Kingdom of Ice, I love that one, On Desperate Ground, and The Wide, Wide Sea, Imperial Ambition. But the one that I remember is The Fateful Final Voyage of Captain James Cook. That one just blew me away. And his name? Hampton Sides. Mr. Sides, welcome.
1: Great to be with you.
0: So I said in the introduction, you're almost a Santa Fe native because you've been here for 30 years.
1: Yeah, I mean, there are people here who would say that's not true. You have to be here like 300 years, you know, many generations back, because this is an old town with really deep roots. But we'll take it. Yeah, I like to think of myself almost as a Santa Fe native now.
0: What brought you here?
1: Well, I was working for a magazine called Outside Magazine that was...
0: Oh, I know Outside Magazine.
1: You know it. Well, it moved here in the 90s, until 94, I guess it was.
0: I remember that. Outside used to be based in San Francisco, I believe.
1: It was started by Jan Winter in San Francisco. It moved to Chicago.
0: Yeah.
1: And that's where I came aboard, and they were making this great adventure out here to the Wild West to put out a national magazine in little old Santa Fe, and I said, I want to be a part of that adventure. But we moved on from there. You know, I've started writing these books, and we decided to stay and make our home here, raise our boys here. So we love this place. It's just so unique. There's so few places in this country like this, and we're not going anywhere.
0: You say it's unique. Explain.
1: Well, it's a combination of the climate. We are very high altitudes, over 7,000 feet.
0: It's a dry heat.
1: It is a dry heat. 2,000 feet higher than Denver, which likes to think it's a, you know, the mile high city. We're higher. We are drier. It is this kind of unique, semi-arid mountain climate, at the very southern end of the Rockies. And it's, you know, it's not for everybody. I think maybe it's a little dusty and dirty for some people who want a tidier place. It's got also a very dusty and dirty and messy history of Native American, Hispanic, and Anglo cultures kind of all swirling around each other trying to make sense of this place.
0: Which you've written about.
1: I've written about, particularly in that book that you mentioned, Blood and Thunder. But yeah, it's a, you know, sometimes we get along. Often we get along, but we sometimes haven't in our past. But what I think is cool about Santa Fe is that it's maybe the closest thing we have in this country to an expat community that's actually in the United States. It feels like an expat community. You know, like people who are drawn here, who move here, tend to be, you know, bohemians or sort of people who are cutting across the grain of quote unquote normal society, a lot of artists, a lot of writers, a lot of chefs. We do have some amazing restaurants here, and just, you know, people who are trying to do something different and kind of working on a different wavelength.
0: You know, when I first came, I was a correspondent for Newsweek for many years, and I first came to Santa Fe and Albuquerque on assignment. So it was a brave new world for me because I'm, you know, west of the Hudson River. Yeah. And I remember landing at the Albuquerque airport. And it was the only airport I'd ever seen. This is the old airport, of course, that reminded me that I was in a train station. I mean, it just looked like a train station. It was the long wooden benches and the long alleyways. And then I got to Santa Fe, and I'd never seen so much turquoise in my life. Every store was selling, and of course, I bought a ring, I bought a medallion, because that's what you do, right?
1: Yeah, you've got to do it.
0: Without understanding the history of it. Mm-hmm. And of course, in later years, I learned to appreciate that. But you mentioned artists, you mentioned chefs. When I first came here, the definition of sautéed was deep fried. You know, there wasn't that cuisine. You've had a gastronomic explosion here.
1: Yeah. Yeah, we have. Those are some other attributes, I guess, if, you know, people know now internationally that Santa Fe has this sort of culinary tradition. Of course, it involves chilies, and it's not Mexican. You know, New Mexican fare is slightly different from what we traditionally think of Mexican or Tex-Mex. It's generally smothered in green chili or red. I prefer red, although I started
0: okay,
1: out as a green.
0: Okay, can I ask the chili question?
1: Yeah.
0: Okay. I don't take anybody at their word in Santa Fe when they tell me it's not hot.
1: Okay, so that's probably smart.
0: I had to learn that, of course.
1: The red usually is milder than the green. That's not always the case, but when people get in fist fights over this stuff, you know, how you're supposed to eat chili rellenos or how much, we've been a green family and somehow we turned it into a red family. The other thing is, of course, our architectural style that we have here, which, it's a little fanatical. There is like the sort of aesthetic police here who you have to build in a certain style, this Pueblo revival style that we have. There are very few variations on that theme. You know, you got these vigas, you got these, kiva fireplaces, you've got, stucco, it's hearkening back to a real tradition that goes all the way back to the Pueblo Indians of Taos and elsewhere who built in this style with mud slathered over everything. They didn't have true lumber. They didn't have metal. They didn't have nails. So they learned to build, and then the Spanish picked up on that tradition and carried it farther. And we have this, style, which is everything from, to these traditional old buildings that are 100, 200, 300 years old, but we also have like Adobe McDonald's, Adobe.
0: Did you have to say that?
1: Yeah, I'm sorry, but everything has to be in that style or you basically get arrested. that style doesn't work. It's one of those few places that
0: I can order a McChili?
1: Yeah, you could. I probably could. Yeah. I don't know. I assume they actually have green chili at McDonald's here. I'm not a frequenter of that place.
0: Oh, yeah, but, I understand.
1: We have too many real restaurants and good restaurants in this town. But
0: when you talk about the architecture,
1: yeah.
0: The nice thing is no high rises.
1: No high rises. We have height restrictions, very, very serious color restrictions, so that when you climb one of these mountains or these foothills around town, look down on the town. It all blends in. You would not believe that there's a city of nearly 100,000 people here, because it all makes sense, cumulative, or, like you might, as the owner of a house, say, I want to paint my house blue, but, you see the wisdom of it when you kind of look back from a distance at the town and realize it all sort of fits into the landscape in a beautiful way.
0: Is there a blue house in Santa Fe?
1: There was a red one recently that got cited, got a citation, and the aesthetic police will come to your house, knock on your door, and make you change the color of your house. So don't even think about blue. That would just be a travesty.
0: I get it. And how much turquoise do you own?
1: I don't own a lot. I have noticed that people, when they get older, tend to buy more and more turquoise. And there's these little old ladies from Texas who come here every year.
0: And they've got it on every finger.
1: Yeah, and around their neck so much that they can barely stand up straight, going to the Indian market or one of the other markets that we have during the summer. Yeah, I love the turquoise.
0: Me too.
1: I love the jewelry. Much of it here is truly made by local tribes, whether Navajo, Hopi, the Pueblo Indians, and it's the real deal. It's true art, and people like to wear it.
0: And it has a story. We're talking to Hampton Sides, a historian and author, and the author of a couple of my favorite books, including 2024's Wide, Wide Sea, which was named one of the 10 best books by the New York Times. Not a bad deal. Stick with us for a second. We'll be back with more from Santa Fe right after this.
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14: From the Platte Valley Bank Weather Center, I'm meteorologist Eric Height. Lows dip down to about 52 tonight under partly cloudy skies with a slight chance of thunderstorms. Winds out of the west, 5 to 10 miles an hour. Mainly sunny skies tomorrow. Slight chance for storms. High temperatures reach up to 90. Slight chance for storms tomorrow night. Lows around 55. Currently 84.

0: 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Have a travel question or comment? 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Now, here's Peter.
1: And we're back, Peter Greenberg, talking with Hampton Sides. You know, I mentioned your book, Wide, Wide Sea. Explain the whole concept of that book.
2: Well, living here in the desert of the Southwest, I do long for certain things. There are certain things we don't have here.
1: And like one of them the ocean,
2: is,
1: perhaps?
2: One of them is water.
1: Yeah.
2: the ocean. And I've been fascinated by Captain James Cook and his travels around the world. Three incredible voyages for years and years and years. But I couldn't really figure out how to, you know, as an American writer with an American publisher, an American audience for the most part, how do you write about a British captain? And then I realized that his third voyage around the world, his final voyage, much of the action takes place in current day United States, basically right. Off the coast of Oregon, Washington, Alaska.
1: And people don't think of him there.
2: Yeah, right. And then along the way, he also, quote unquote, discovered, certainly the first European discoverer of the Hawaiian Islands, where a lot of the action takes place, including his very graphic, I guess I'm giving it away, spoiler alert, but people already know this, he dies. And he dies a very graphic, violent death on the
1: Where?
2: Big Island.
1: Where?
2: Big Island, Kona Coast.
1: That's right.
2: Of Hawaii. You've probably been there. You've been everywhere, right?
1: I've definitely been there many times, yes. But his story is a remarkable story, considering before that ever happened, how he got there, mm-hmm. how he navigated.

0: But now I'm back home.
1: Let me guess, you did the Cook Islands too?
0: Yeah. So all over, yes. Which they're probably going to change their name.
1: You
0: know, there's a movement to change the name because, you know, they were Polynesian inhabitants there long before Cook, and they just don't, you know, just don't really want the old white dude with the tricorn hat, you know, naming the place. He, by the way, he didn't name them the Cook Islands. That was other people who named them after him.
1: But bottom line is, it's a remarkable story of navigation, perseverance, and discovery.
0: It is. It is. And also a violent and interesting, I mean, it becomes a murder story in the end, almost, like how he was taken out, why it all happened, like on all the different kind of little factors that led to his tragic and violent end.
1: And when you write about New Mexico, as in Blood and Thunder, what's the message there?
0: Well, I mean, it's messy. History's messy. This is a very, very complicated place. The real thrust of that book is, how did this western third of the United States, but particularly the desert Southwest, become part of the continental United States of America in one generation? And I follow the easiest way I found to tell that story was through the twists and turns of a very interesting, conflicted, and somewhat complicated frontiersman named Kit Carson.
1: Never heard of him.
0: A lot of people have heard of him, but they don't really know what he did or whether he was a fictitious or a real person.
1: He existed.
0: He lived most of his life right here in New Mexico, not so much in Santa Fe, but up in Taos. And he like Captain Cook, he traveled all over the place, leading all kinds of expeditions all over the American West. He was an explorer. He had like nine lives. He was a soldier. He was a Indian agent. He was a transcontinental courier. He ultimately was a brigadier general near the end of his life. So I use his life as a kind of a through line to tell this bigger story of manifest destiny and, you know, how we got all this terrain from Mexico or from the native tribes who were here, and how did that all happen so quickly in the 1840s, 50s, and 60s?
1: Especially the words manifest destiny.
0: Yeah.
1: Because, I mean, that's how so much of America became America.
0: Yeah. And particularly this one president, Polk, James K. Polk, who looked westward and he's like, I want all of that over there. I want Oregon, Washington, what we now call California, New Mexico, Texas, you know, let's just get it all. And he got it in one term, basically. It was the biggest land.
1: And considering communication in those days,
0: considering
1: how slow things moved, that's unbelievable.
0: It was an unbelievable, I guess you'd say, achievement. I mean, it's a dark story, too. I mean, it was a land grab. You know, it was the time was ripe. There were other European countries who were interested in some of the same lands. It was like, you know, all right, we're just going to go grab it. And that's what happened. And then that's really what the thrust of the book is my book, Blood and Thunder. It's just how did this all become a part of America? And what about the people who are already living here? What do they think of it? You know, the Spanish have been here. That's another part of the story of Santa Fe is people don't realize that they've been here longer than, you know, like the Mayflower people, the original, you know, pilgrims. They've been here and their civilization here all along the Rio Grande.
1: And that's the missionaries, too.
0: Goes way back. Yeah, missionaries, the friars, the, you know, early expeditions like Coronado, go way back, and many people in New England don't realize that there was this other European culture.
1: Could have your Plymouth Rock, but we have Santa Fe.
0: Exactly.
1: Hampton Sides, historian and author of one of my favorite books, The Wide, Wide Sea. You should check it out. Even though it has nothing to do with Santa Fe, it will tell you about exploration that does have something to do with Santa Fe. Back with more as Eye on Travel continues from Santa Fe right after this.
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13: Peter Greenberg back with you as Eye on Travel continues from the Inn and Spa at Loreto, right here in Santa Fe, New Mexico. Of course, you can always reach me. By now, you know the drill. Just email me, peter@petergreenberg.com, with your name, phone number, question or problem. We will solve it right here on the air. My next guest, I think I can admit to knowing him for about 30 years. I first met him. He's laughing already. I first met him when he basically, you know, found an amazing boutique hotel in San Francisco. Then he became one of the mentors to a couple of guys who founded something called Airbnb. And then he got smart because he figured something else out. He figured something out on the future of work and the competitive advantages of a multi-generational workplace and became a thought leader in the area. And where did he choose to come? Santa Fe.
14: Yep.
13: And bottom line is, his name is Chip Conley. And what did he found? Something called MEA, which stands for Modern Elder Academy. Chip, welcome back to the show. It's been a long time. Happy to have you back.
14: Peter, it's always fun to talk to you.
13: You know, when I think about Santa Fe in particular, A lot of people say, oh, they want to come here to breathe. They want the wide open spaces. Well, you took that one level beyond that because now they're coming to think. And what a great think tank it is. But would you call it, would you call MEA a think tank?
14: You know, MEA is the world's first midlife wisdom school dedicated to helping people, you know, often in their 40s, 50s, 60s, and sometimes beyond, to reimagine the second half of their adult life. And so, as such, if you're going to reimagine the second half of your life, you want to have a wide open space. We have a 4-square-mile, 2,600-acre horse ranch where we do these retreats, where people come and explore who am I now and what's next for me.
13: So basically, you're
14: definitely a think tank.
13: So basically, you're a midlife crisis emergency center.
14: Well, we call it the midlife chrysalis, Peter, because the in-between stage from caterpillar to butterfly is the chrysalis, and on the other side of that, it's not terror and death. It's actually an opening up, and people actually often feel better after age 50.
13: And, you know, we're living longer now. Medical research is allowing for that. The average lifespan of an American adult has grown, and I won't say rapidly, but grown consistently over the last 20 years. And the idea that people just retire at 65 doesn't cut it for me.
14: It certainly doesn't cut it for you. How old are you, Peter?
13: Oh, you're going to ask me this on the air? Are you going to ask me this on the air? I believe in full transparency. I'm 76.
14: Exactly. So you didn't, you know, for you, the speed limit is not 65. you're continuing on. And for a growing number of Americans, by choice or necessity, they are choosing to start new careers or go back to get a master's or enjoy being a grandparent or, you know, taking a year sabbatical. And people are doing this more and more because they know they're going to live longer. And there are certain things. One of my favorite questions in the MEA world, Modern Elder Academy world, is this following question. 10 years from now, what will you regret if you don't learn it or do it now?
13: Oh, I have an answer. I have an answer for that right now.
14: Yeah, go for it.
13: Yeah. I regret telling you how old I was.
14: No, you don't. No, you don't. Listen, you are very transparent. The thing I love about you, Peter, is you're just real. And that's why you're still doing what you're doing, because you're real good as well. You're very good at what you do.
13: Well, thank you. You can stay on the show just for saying that. But bottom line is, when people are making these decisions, and they are life-changing decisions, they have to be thought out, and that's where you guys come in.
14: Yeah, we come in. You know, what I learned from my experience at Airbnb, I sold my boutique hotel company at age 50. I had a couple years to figure out what was next. I then joined Airbnb for 7.5 years. And I guess what I learned during my 50s is I had a lot to offer. I had a lot of wisdom. I wouldn't have called it wisdom because, you know, I don't know, maybe my ego, I would have been too cautious about calling it wisdom. But what I realized is that I had a lot to offer, and I had a lot of curiosity too. And the reason that the founders of Airbnb called me their modern elder was because they said I was as curious as I am wise. And that describes you as well, Peter. To be curious and wise, the alchemy of curiosity and wisdom, that is what we hope to be as we get older. And that's part of what we help people to do.
13: And you know something? If you take that combination of curiosity and wisdom, then your goals are almost limitless.
14: Yeah, no, they are. And the truth is, with more and more people living till 90s and 100s, and we've had people like Dan Buettner on our faculty from Blue Zones and all kinds of other famous, you know, speakers, writers, and thought leaders. What we really are helping people to see is that there's our first adulthood that goes from about 18 to 50. And then there's a second.
13: Can you hold on to that thought for just a second, Chip? We're going to
14: get
13: a quick break. And when we come back, more with me and Chip Conley about all the levels at the Modern Elder Academy right here in Santa Fe. Back right after this.
4: Your flight might be late, but we're on time. Eye on Travel will be right back.
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13: Peter Greenberg back with you and Anand Sharma talking about branding and delivering of the promise. But as I said right before the break, I'm going to ask you to take off your CEO hat and just put on your traveler hat, because we spend a lot of time on planes and in hotel rooms. When I walk into a lobby of a hotel, I can tell within 20 seconds if the place is working or not. If it's working for me.
20: Yeah.
13: Right?
20: Absolutely.
13: Same thing about an airport experience. But by the time I get to the hotel, I'm usually so beaten up by the airport experience that if somebody at the front desk is even nice to me, I marry them. You know, so hotels are almost in an enviable position that if they're nice to you, they own you because you've already been beaten up by the airport experience.
20: I couldn't agree more.
13: So what do you look for when you get on an airplane? What do you look for when you come into a hotel? And what should everybody listening to this show know to look for?
20: Listen, you know that the airline industry is a funny one. It's become so commoditized. Everything has become so transactional that I just look, if I'm flying business class, for anything that just has a level of personality and appeal. And there's some airlines who I won't mention who managed to strip...
13: No, you're allowed to mention. This is the show that mentions.
20: Well, I mean, listen, you know, you get on KLM or Air France, they manage to strip anything that's sexy out of flying business class altogether, you know, and let's not even go into BA. And so... And all the products are the same, and I find myself fascinated by the value paradigm. Like, what is it that people pay for in airport experiences? But let's move
13: on. They pay for the promise; they don't pay for the delivery. And the problem with that is, and this goes deeper. And I've talked about this on the show before. You mentioned three airlines that are essentially run by CFOs.
20: 100%.
13: And when you have an airline or a hotel run by CFOs that are only concerned with cost and not with value, we all know the inevitable response.
20: I think there's a problem with the world today that things are being optimized for numbers in the spreadsheet. And that is

0: killing, actually, the golden goose that made them special to begin with. And this is happening in luxury in particular, and premium and the high end, you know, markets where people have spent ages building brand equity, and now it's being stripped away.
1: Again, it's not just luxury. I'll give you an example. You know, a one-star hotel can do very well because they can define their brand. It's very understanding what a one-star hotel is. Mm. And a five-star hotel can also do well, right, because they can define their brand. But what happens if you stray from that definition? What's the biggest value acquisition of a one-star hotel in America? You know what it is? Free breakfasts.
0: Free breakfast, yeah.
1: That's what drives those hotels. And now we're starting to see some hotels driven by CFOs saying, oh, that breakfast is too expensive, so we're going to get rid of the breakfast. Guess what happens to that hotel? A lot of empty rooms. Because the people, what did they value in that hotel? They valued the breakfast.
0: Well, there's a good example. I think there's a terrible hotel by all accounts in LA called the Magic Castle, but they had this thing called the Popsicle Hotline. And
1: we know the hotel. We actually broadcast from there.
0: Did you?
1: And that Popsicle Hotline out by the pool, we saw it, right? Made the biggest difference.
0: It's a man, a butler in a three-piece suit serves your child a popsicle. I mean, it's genius.
1: You know what? It's brilliant.
0: You need these moments of rationality. You know, irrationality never adds up on a balance sheet, but it delivers far more return than anything that might make sense in a PowerPoint presentation. And that is what hospitality is all about. We've optimized life through technology to give us the time to travel, and we need to get out of our everyday lives to connect with each other, to connect with ourselves, to connect with the world, to tap into culture, history, to learn a thing or two, and to give all of us a shared language that we can build our own relationships around, right? Because we've killed off that shared language. We used to read 4 broadsheets back in the day. We had 5 television channels. You know, we sort of believed they were the truth, and we debated them when we went into work. We've now got highly customized feeds. We don't know what we're reading. We're on a constant quest for what the truth actually might be. We're nervous about expressing our opinions because we don't know where the divides are or the fault lines are between all of our personal perspectives. And so when we travel, we need to give people some sort of shared vocabulary they can use to connect with each other.
1: Right. And shared experience.
0: Exactly.
1: And that's where I think a lot of hotels and a lot of countries are missing the boat. Because they're just about driving the numbers, but not delivering the promise.
0: Listen, I think countries are very, very interesting because you know, as we were discussing previously, you have an economic agenda and then you have a tourism agenda, and the tourism agenda basically is advertising. But actually, we've left this vacuum as monarchies increasingly have less sway, and as some countries have become entirely driven by capitalism and others have been perhaps entirely driven by a religious agenda, it leaves a vacuum in the middle. If I move to this place, what does it say about my identity and what are our shared cultural values? And countries aren't positioning themselves. They are thinking about advertising. They're thinking about cycles of campaigns, and they're thinking about economic growth. But somewhere between those two things, there's a gap, and I think that's an opportunity.
1: And by the way, I'm one of those people looking for that gap every single day because I'm looking for a different experience as well. How many Americans right now are leaving the U.S. and trying to move overseas to find that gap?
0: Exactly. Exactly.
1: And by the way, we're not just talking about high-end travelers. We're talking about people saying, you know what? I've worked for 20 years. I just retired, right? Or I've put in my papers, and I don't want to just go to a retirement community. I want to have a new lifestyle where I don't have to put up with any of this. And off they go.
0: Well, you know, you're seeing countries competing on golden visas. You're basically seeing people make choices about countries in the way that they would have made choices about consumer goods, right? It's a big change.
1: Yeah,
0: our sense of identity is no longer linked to the flag, you know? And so what does that mean, and what's the opportunity for countries?
1: And that's exactly what's happening. Anant Sharma, founder and CEO of Matter of Form, thanks for joining us. That music means we're out of time for this hour. Stick around, everybody. We've got a whole lot more coming from Rio de Janeiro and the Big Embark Immersion Summit. We'll be back with more right after this.
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4: ABC News, I'm Wayne Cabot. The ticking time bomb tank in danger of blowing has cracked. The fire chief in Orange County, California, saying what inspectors found in that bulging chemical tank may be a good thing.
5: What they found was a potential crack in the tank, which could potentially be relieving some of the pressure in there.
4: Chief TJ McGovern is hoping that the volatile chemical is solidifying so it won't leak or explode. And as they wait, 50,000 people are under evacuation orders. About 900 Ebola cases now being reported across the Democratic Republic of Congo, more than 115 deaths. American citizens returning from the impacted area are being funneled through Virginia and Atlanta for any signs of symptoms. A source close to the Iran war talks tells the AP that there won't be a deal today to end the war. Regional officials say the U.S. is close to an agreement to reopen the strait and have Iran give up a stockpile of enriched uranium. This is ABC News. The Department of Justice is acknowledging now that it has taken down from its website news releases about criminal cases referring to January 6th, calling the information partisan propaganda. California officials report that Chevron is charging 60 to 80 cents per gallon above other gas stations. And so,
6: Governor Gavin Newsom has told Californians to avoid Chevron this holiday weekend. In a statement, Chevron is saying in part, "We urge Sacramento to take energy policy seriously and stop making life expensive for California drivers." Chevron makes no mention of President Donald Trump nor the war with Iran for the surge in prices, but that's who some local drivers are holding responsible.
7: You're fighting with the country that we're buying all the oil from. What do you think?
6: Glendale, Abigail Velez, ABC News.
4: A Florida woman says the same man who attacked her during a morning jog last year is back behind bars, accused of attacking her again on the very same stretch of road in Volusia County. The victim says she didn't recognize him this time because he changed his appearance. Wayne Cabot, ABC News.
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2: From the Platte Valley Bank Weather Center, I'm meteorologist Derek Height. Lows dip down to about 52 tonight under partly cloudy skies with a slight chance of thunderstorms. Winds out west, 5 to 10 miles an hour. Mainly sunny skies tomorrow. Slight chance for storms. High temperatures reach up to 90. Slight chance for storms tomorrow night. Lows around 55. Currently 84.
3: With reporting from around the world, it's time for Peter Greenberg Worldwide. With America's number one frontline travel news journalist, Peter Greenberg. And now the man who travels over 400,000 miles each year, Peter Greenberg.
4: Welcome back, everybody. Peter Greenberg here as Eye on Travel continues for this May weekend of 2026. If you're just joining us, I hope you're having a great time wherever you happen to be. Let me tell you where we happen to be. Get out those maps, boys and girls. 22 degrees, 54 minutes south. 43 degrees, 14 minutes west. We are in Rio de Janeiro on Copacabana Beach at the Fairmont Rio de Janeiro. And of course, you can always find me. You know the drill. Email me, peter at petergreenberg.com with your name, phone number, question or problem. We will solve it right here on the air. We're here, of course, for the Embark Immersion, a great collection of thought leaders, hotel owners, general managers, travel providers from around the world, all here for one reason, to try to figure out where travel's going, how it's going, sometimes even when it's going in the year 2026. And joining me now, an old pal of mine. I've known him from the original Bristol Hotel in Vienna. By the way, they have the best tort there, even better than I think the soccer, but that's another story. Then, of course, I knew him in Salzburg. And then, of course, in Paris, at the amazing Prince de Galles, one of the great restaurants there as well, and also one of the best lobster sandwiches, so that's another story. And now he's making his mark as the general manager of the one and only Aesthesis in Athens, Greece. Gerald Krishak, how are you, sir?
5: Great. Hi, Peter. Great to be here.
4: What a CV.
5: Well, thank you. Thanks for the introduction.
4: Yeah, well, listen, if I went any further, we'd be out of time. But I wanted to ask you because, you know, everybody's coming together here to talk about trends, to talk about challenges. When we see double-digit drops in foreign travel to the U.S., that's a significant loss of revenue that cannot be recouped. We're now seeing double-digit drops in Americans going overseas. That was not the case in 2025. 2025 was booming for you, right? Everybody was full. You name it, full hotels. What is 2026 looking like?
5: Peter, what we can see so far for this season is that booking patterns have shifted. The interest is there. We do get a lot of requests. So there is a lot of confidence, I would say, for U.S. travelers or international travelers in coming to Greece. But what we can see is that everything became a little bit more last minute. So the patterns.
4: So the booking window is getting much more
5: much shorter. Yes, that's right. But the interest is there, and we get a substantial amount of requests from all over the world, and also the U.S., of course, yeah.
4: You know, when we're looking at airlines now, I mean, because if you don't have airlift, people don't get to Athens, right? We're looking at airlines slashing thousands of flights on their schedules, not just for a month, but throughout the rest of this year. Look what Lufthansa just did, 20,000 flights off the schedule. Air Canada, basically saying goodbye to all their flights from Toronto and Montreal to JFK for the next 5 months. I mean, this is unprecedented. And it's not just because of availability of fuel, and it's not just about the high cost of fuel, it's about the load factors on the planes. So what are you seeing in that terms?
5: Well, I've heard of some of the announcements, and they were mostly referring to non-profitable routes, whatever that means. I would not consider, you know, routes in Europe to Athens as non-profitable in summer. I think when the European summer is kicking in, there's a lot of demand. So at this point in time, we do not see any impact of those.

0: announcements on our business. And we remain confident that for the season that the capacities that are in place will serve sufficient for the supply that we have. And our guests are in general very resilient. It's a very resilient clientele that obviously has also means to travel through different channels. Maybe if their traditional channel is not available or restricted,
1: they're still going to find a way to get to you.
0: They're still going to find a way to get to us, and be it private air travel, be it another airline, another route. We have seen that also during some of the disruptions that happened a few weeks ago in the Middle East. Clients just booked different routes.
1: But they still got there.
0: They still got there, yes.
1: Speaking about booking different routes, let's talk about different times. I'm a huge fan of the off-season. I think the off-season was a myth to begin with. It was started by a bunch of escaped garmentos in New York who were freezing their you-know-whats in February, saying, "Okay, let's go down to the Caribbean." And all of a sudden, nobody wanted to go to the Caribbean in July and August. It was just fine. No big deal. But nobody wanted to do that. Last year, we decided to test that theory. And I did a television show on a cruise ship sailing to Barcelona in December. You know what? The seas were calm. The weather was beautiful. There were no lines. Nobody was pointing pistols at us, water pistols saying go home over tourism. There were no lines at the Sagrada in Barcelona. There was no lines for any. It was great. You could have a true immersion. And I remember the days, and you do too, when September rolled around on the south of France, everything closed. That's the best month, right? Are you seeing now an extension of the seasonality, or I should say the evaporation of seasonality?
0: Yeah, I do see that. Especially in Athens, where we are located with one and only Estesis, we are on the Athenian Riviera. If you say a new brand that has been established within the destination, and it really attracts travelers, I would say, throughout the year, because we are like so close to the city center, and you also have, the weather factor on your side in Greece. Greece, I think, has amongst European countries one of the best weathers throughout the year. And we can see a lot of travelers coming, throughout February, throughout also the fall, which is very, very mild. So, yes, we can see the season extends, but also it depends very much on the offering around. Like in Athens, when people staying with us, they have the best of both worlds, right? They have the beach, they have the sea, the pool, the spa, etc. But also Athens, they can go to the city. It's just 30 minutes away. So it is a year-round offering, similar to Barcelona that you just mentioned.
1: But I can think of nothing less exciting than being one of 30,000 people trying to climb up to the Acropolis in 95-degree weather in July.
0: Absolutely. It's actually a big advantage to come in the less crowded month, and also months where the weather is more cooperative. So absolutely, it's definitely...
1: And the funny response from the Greek government when they had 30,000 people trying to climb up there, that wasn't just an over-tourism issue. That was a health issue. People were having medical emergencies trying to get up there in 95-degree weather. And you know what the solution was for them? Oh, in 2026, we're going to limit it to 20,000. How about... No. How about I'll come in September, October, and November?
0: Much better. Much better. Definitely. It gives people more, more opportunity to enjoy the city, being less crowded, and to discover different areas, different places that maybe in summer you would not even go because, it's just too overcrowded.
1: And by the way, I apply this to Venice. I apply this to Paris. I apply this to London. I'm not going to any of those cities to get a suntan. I'm not going to any of those cities because I just want to lay out on the beach. I'm going there for a cultural immersion. And you know what? If I wear a sweater, who cares?
0: Absolutely. It's definitely the right thing to do.
1: Exactly. So is there one thing that you're determining now based on the changing nature of what we're doing with travel where guests have different expectations of you?
0: I think in general what we see is guests do expect that we anticipate more, and really they want also to have an emotional experience, an uplifting experience. It's just really a big desire for people to, this transformative travel that everybody's talking about, but people really want to take something more out of their trip than just, a stay in a nice resort or staying, in a nice city. It's really a lot more of what can I take with me when I leave you.
1: Gerald Krishek, the general manager of the one and only Estesis in Athens. When we come back, what's your definition of wellness and longevity? Some interesting aspects of that right after this.
2: Your flight might be late, but we're right on time. Peter Greenberg, Worldwide, will be right back. love this place. I've been surfing here since I was a kid. Now, seeing my grandson out on the water, it means everything to me. Watching him and taking in the blue waves, the sea breeze, the blurry horizon.
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10: Once again, here's Peter Greenberg.
1: Peter Greenberg back with you as Ion Travel continues from Rio de Janeiro in Brazil at the Embark Immersion here in Brazil. Of course, you know the drill. You know how to reach me. Just email me, peter at petergreenberg.com with your name, phone number, question or problem. We will solve it right here on the air. My next guest, I've known for years, National Geographic travel expert and also editor-at-large at Embark Beyond and the author of 100 Hotels of a Lifetime, Annie Fitzsimmons. Welcome back.
11: It's so good to be here with you, Peter. Always.
1: You know, when we talk about trends, and you're at the forefront of that, we talk about in this crazy age of disruption where the world is upside down and airlines are cutting flights and hotels are getting rates that we've never seen before at the same time. There's sort of a disconnect there. As we're getting into the summer months and people planning trips, there's great confusion, and there's reluctance. We're seeing a double digit drop in foreign travelers to the United States. Now a double digit drop in Americans traveling overseas. So you're my trendsetter. Where are they going?
11: You're right. People are worried, but people are still traveling. And I think the booking window is much shorter, right? I mean, I'm talking to a lot of hoteliers here right now, and people are booking a week out, right?
1: That never used to happen.
11: That never used to happen. And where are they going? They're going all over Europe and everywhere, but they're going for different reasons. And I sort of frame it right now as paddle, passions, and peptides. Which we can dig into if you want, but that's how...
1: Well, you open the door. Let's start with paddle.
11: Let's start with paddle. Paddle is the new tennis. People are still going for tennis. Paddle is a very European sport, and there are hotels, especially in Europe, like Areve Saint-Tropez, for example, that have amazing paddle courts, and people are booking these hotels specifically to go and play. And it's a lot easier for people who are not, you know, athletes. Tennis, you have to have some sort of fitness level. Paddle, you don't necessarily have to.
1: Although, I've done my homework... It's the largest source of orthopedic surgery right now.
11: Is from paddle?
1: Yes.
11: Oh, I didn't know that. I'm going to add that to my trends reports.
1: Yeah. It's true. I'm giving you the little cautionary tale there.
11: But people, along with paddle, I mean, people are traveling for sports. You know, the World Cup this summer, the FIFA World Cup, F1 events. You know, we had Taylor Swift summer a couple of years ago. Now it's Celine Dion in Paris in October. Shakira in Rio this week. 2 million people are coming. People want to be a part of something. And that's all, to me, under, you know, sports and events.
1: All right, so that's paddle.
11: Yeah, paddle. Passions. People are traveling. You know, I lead small group trips, but people are going on a lot of small group trips following their passions. Mahjong, for example.
1: Mahjong is exploding.
11: Mahjong is exploding.
1: I was in Hong Kong last year. We were doing one of our specials.
11: Yeah.
1: And I learned how to play mahjong.
11: Did you like it?
1: I loved it.
11: Yeah.
1: I loved it. I just love the tiles. Playing with the tiles. But no, it's a big deal now.
11: It's a big deal. People are doing a lot of small group trips to play mahjong in places like San Diego and Texas and Charleston.
1: Are you trying to tell me there's a mahjong circuit?
11: There's a mahjong circuit, and it's getting bigger. And then also shopping. I mean, so for example, I love to shop in places that are not my home in London because it's things that I can't get anywhere else. So I recently went to Charleston. I basically shop the whole time. I'm shopping here in Rio, and people are doing this as well. They're going to places, getting things cheaper, and also things that they can't get at home.
1: Actually, what they're really doing about getting things you can't get at home, mm-hmm. they're shopping to furnish their home.
11: They're
1: buying furniture.
11: Yeah.
1: They're doing tape measure before they leave, right?
11: Yes.
1: They're measuring space in their homes
11: yes.
1: before they leave, and they're going to get a table in Morocco.
11: Exactly. I just bought a rug in Morocco because,
1: right.
11: you know, I can't find that in London. And I think people don't want the same Zara Home, Restoration Hardware, Pottery Barn in the U.S. Like, people want to travel and get things they can't get anywhere else.
1: They're doing their own Restoration Hardware trip.
11: Exactly. Exactly.
1: Which, by the way, Restoration Hardware really started, there was a travel component to that.
11: Yeah. I didn't know that.
1: Oh, yeah.
11: Yeah.
1: And they have Restoration Hardware hotels now.
11: I did know that.
1: Yeah.
11: Yes, I have not stayed at one.
1: And the reason why that you want to stay at a Restoration Hardware hotel is you're test driving the room to see what you want in your own room.
11: Yeah, same with...
1: Oh, I like that couch. Let's get it.
11: Yes, exactly. Same with Soho Home. Soho House has Soho Home. But I think people want pieces from different places, right? You might get your couch from Restoration Hardware, and then you get your rug from Morocco, and then your, you know, lamp from Charleston or wherever you go.
1: And then you get your bill.
11: And that you get your bill. Unfortunately, you know, Jerry Seinfeld always says he doesn't want to pay for the meal at the end. He already ate it. You know, he wants to pay at the beginning.
1: All right. So that's passions.
11: That's passions.
1: And now?
11: Then peptides. I'm super passionate about this because I've done a lot of research. Starting in November 2025, the Google searches for peptides went up 167%. Year on year. I don't know why. I was like, did a Kardashian mention peptides then? Like, what happened? But a peptide basically is a signaler for your body to repair or heal on its own. And the best descriptor I had for this was, in 10 years, the technology will be so good that your wrinkles will heal themselves based on the peptide telling it to do that. Right now, we're not at that technology. But a GLP-1 is a peptide, actually. So Ozempic, Mounjaro, it's basically telling your body not to eat. But peptide technology is a huge reason why people are traveling. And in luxury especially, which will start to trickle down, it's what hotels and wellness clinics are doing to get people in.
1: Well, let's get down to that definition of terms, because I go back to like ecotourism, which was misunderstood and in many cases completely misdirected.
11: Yeah. Yes.
1: And now we're talking about the Ozempic world.
11: Yes,
1: right?
11: It's a whole new world.
1: And that is, and Jackie's on, who's on the show earlier. I mean, we've talked about this on previous shows.
11: Yeah.
1: I mean, it's now a lifestyle, and it's having an impact on everything from the weight of the airplane.
11: Yes.
1: To portion size at restaurants.
11: To shopping.
1: To drinking.
11: Yep.
1: I mean, to everything.
11: Everything, and I think, I mean, it's funny, Scott Galloway, who of course we all know of and maybe follow on Instagram, but he's like, everyone is over-indexing on AI and under-indexing on GLP-1s because it's so extraordinary. It's such a seismic shift in humanity. I really think it is.
1: And now, how does it impact people's travel, though?
11: I think they're traveling. I mean, if you go on it, like, people want to shop more, you know, and

0: eat less. So I think they want still the fun, which Jack talks about a lot, but they want the fun, festive atmosphere, but they don't want to eat as much, right? They want to pop the champagne bottle and they don't really want to drink it. So yeah, and I think shopping, people just want to look, you know, they have to get all new wardrobes. They want to show off their new body.
1: So if they want to pop the champagne bottle and not drink it, just buy cheap champagne.
0: You might as well buy cheap champagne, Peter. Exactly.
1: You just want the ritual.
0: But it's a whole new thing. And we're at the, you know, the UK, I think it was just approved, a pill version is coming, so it won't have to be the shot. So I think we're just at the beginning.
1: But it's changing everything.
0: It's changing everything.
1: The problem is, of course, then how do people then translate that into their, or redefine their passions?
0: Redefine their passions, exactly. And maybe, you know, maybe they go play paddle because they feel like they, you know, they're...
1: Because they feel thinner.
0: They feel thinner, they feel fitter, they feel like they can try new things, you know, swimming and surfing and all these things that maybe they didn't do before, they felt uncomfortable doing, even walking. You know, my favorite thing to do is walk in a city, but, you know, people, you know, might rediscover different parts in themselves or parts they didn't know existed.
1: So let's go back to the definition of terms on the word wellness.
0: Yes, meaningless word.
1: It's meaningless to me.
0: Yeah.
1: Longevity, again.
0: Yeah.
1: So how do you, you know, how do you come up with a definition that works for wellness?
0: It's hard. You know, my next book, I mean, it isn't signed yet, but we're working on it right now. And the idea is around wellness. And the way that I pitched it was that a plate of pasta in Italy overlooking the coast makes you as well as a spa clinic in Germany, because it's such, you know, it's such a...
1: That's a rationale.
0: Well, that is a rationale. It's not a definition, but it's kind of... What I mean when I say that is it's personal.
1: So what you're saying is, as long as I'm in Italy, I'm eating.
0: Yes, and that makes you feel good, right? It's like, it's mental. It's you know, people think of wellness, they still think it's like a massage, right? At a spa that opened in 1997. Like, I think it's such a wide-ranging meaning, and it's so personal. And it's also, you know, I talk about how travel makes you well all the time. Like, I really think, for me, wellness is driven by traveling and the experiences that you have.
1: See, for me, I mean, I'm eating less now.
0: Yeah.
1: But... at the same time, I'm on a quest to still find the best French fries.
0: Yes.
1: To still find the best onion rings.
0: Yes.
1: To still find the best tapioca pudding.
0: Yes.
1: To still find the best grilled cheese sandwich, which, by the way, I did find in London.
0: Okay.
1: And we've had them on the show.
0: Oh, the Capocasian.
1: No,
0: different one.
1: No. It's the Wigmore. The Wigmore next to the Langham Hotel.
0: Yes, yes, yes.
1: It's called the Toasty. And the Toasty is probably the most incredible. I'm telling you, I hate to use the words that end in ST, but to me, it's the most incredible grilled cheese sandwich in the world.
0: I'm going to have it as soon as I get home.
1: And when you go there, by the way, it is not a small sandwich. It's a huge sandwich. And when they serve it to you, you go, I can't finish this. Are you crazy? And you do.
0: You end up finishing it.
1: You do.
0: You feel well.
1: Yes.
0: Yes.
1: And you eat the whole thing. You know,
0: yeah.
1: Remember the old Alka-Seltzer commercials back in the 70s? I can't believe I ate the whole thing.
0: Yes.
1: I can't believe I ate the whole thing. But guess what? It's worth the trip. I do not go to London without making an obligatory stop.
0: Yes.
1: Just for a grilled cheese sandwich.
0: And that's a version of wellness, because you feel like you've not only like found something, right? Like a discovery. The sense of discovery makes you feel curious and well. But something that tastes delicious and that you can tell people about. And it's all related, but it is impossible to define it, I think, in a simple sentence.
1: We're talking to Annie Fitzsimmons, National Geographic contributor, as well as editor-at-large at Embark Beyond. When we come back, more with me and Annie, and no more stuff about grilled cheese sandwiches, I promise, right after this.
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13: From the Platte Valley Bank Weather Center, I'm meteorologist Eric Height. Lows dip down to about 52 tonight under partly cloudy skies with a slight chance of thunderstorms. Winds out of the west, 5 to 10 miles an hour. Mainly sunny skies tomorrow, slight chance for storms. High temperatures reach up to 90. Slight chance for storms tomorrow night. Lows around 55. Currently 84.
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1: Peter Greenberg here with you from Rio de Janeiro as Eye on Travel continues from the Embark Beyond Immersion. Talking with Annie Fitzsimmons, National Geographic contributor, as well as editor-at-large at Embark Beyond. Annie, in the last segment, we talked a little bit about wellness and longevity. I promised not another mention of grilled cheese sandwiches. I lied. Because how do you talk about longevity and a grilled cheese sandwich in the same sentence?
0: Well, it's funny. My friend Susan Darcy, who writes about wellness for the Sunday Times, she's writing about all of these kind of men who are on their longevity lists. Have you read about some of these men who are like basically putting new blood into their system to try to live forever? Basically, what I'm saying about longevity is, do we really want to live that long? Like, do we want longevity in our lives, or do we want grilled cheese sandwiches?
1: Well, yeah.
0: Because I don't think, actually, you know, I don't think both go hand in hand. And I really just want to live a happy, full life. And do I want to live until I'm 120? Not right now.
1: See, my big conflict is, imagine I'm on death row. They're about to execute me. And they ask me what I want for my last meal. And I say, oh, I'm really on, I'm on Ozempic.
0: I'm on Ozempic. Yeah. No, I don't want anything. Yeah. No, that's not, you know, you want to eat. Like, even in Rio, like acai bowls. And you want to eat, like, the empanadas. And you want to enjoy where you are.
1: But there is a certain, I guess, responsible way to travel.
0: Yes.
1: And, you know, it's not just like you're ticking off a box. You know, when it comes to longevity and wellness, the stereotypes reign supreme.

0: which I ate at night, and I thought I'd feel guilty, but I didn't.
1: There you go.
0: You know. Anyways, it means things to different people, I guess. And the new buzzword, of course, is health span. It's not lifespan, right? People want to live a healthy life and try not to get sick. So, anyone who's ever been in a hospital, you want to do anything you can to stay out of it. And I think that's what's really going to drive me as I research more into wellness.
1: But as you travel, part of that travel experience, and this goes back decades for me, is the ability to do something you haven't done before.
0: Yes.
1: Or eat something you haven't eaten before.
0: Yeah.
1: Or experience something you haven't experienced before. And that takes you now out of your cycle and out of your program.
0: Yes, and I love that. And it's also, it's not only about eating, right? It's smelling and it's discovering different things that you can take back with you. You know, I went with Anant, I guess, was on your show as well. We went to this bar in Rio, and we had the only way down the mountain, which we did not realize, was by motorbike. And I had to just get on a random back of the motorbike to get down the mountain, and I had to climb on in like kind of my ball gown. And I have never felt freer and happier in my life and more well because I had to let everything go. You know?
1: And when you got to the bottom, You had a Snickers.
0: I had a Snickers. I kissed the ground. I was like, I made it. Oh my God. Because he had taken off already and I was on my own. So anyways, there's different ways of feeling well and extending your life. And I really believe that motorbike ride like extended my life because I was so happy.
1: But you know, when you travel, you're given choices that you don't normally have.
0: Yeah, exactly. Right?
1: And then of course you have to put that, you got to put it in perspective as to how you're going to live the rest of your life.
0: Yes.
1: I remember this goes years and years ago. On New Year's Eve, I decided, and this is 1969, I decided I'm quitting smoking, right? And I was smoking 2 packs a day. And so I said, okay, New Year's Eve, I quit smoking cold turkey, that's it. 3 days later, I'm on the border with Israel and Syria, getting on a border conflict, getting shelled by mortars. Mm. We're in the foxhole, and all hell is raining loose. And the Israeli soldiers come behind me, and they're handing out these terrible French Galois cigarettes, right? And they get to me, and in the middle, and we're getting shot at. I'm going, oh, no, I'm really trying to quit. and the whole war stopped for like 15 seconds. What? What are you doing? And I figured, you know what? If I quit here, I can quit anywhere.
0: You can quit anywhere.
1: And I changed my lifestyle at that moment, where the other obvious choice would be, oh, wait, I'm going to die anyway. Give me a cigarette.
0: Yeah. Yeah.
1: Actually, so it's a little bit of willpower, too.
0: It is a bit of willpower. Absolutely. Do you smoke now?
1: No, I haven't had a cigarette. No, I haven't had a cigarette since 1969.
0: Wow.
1: Yeah. I think that's why I still am here.
0: Yeah, definitely. Right?
1: But the bottom line is, people, when they travel, oh, the no rules apply because I'm traveling now.
0: No, you have to, obviously, rein it in a bit. I do love the smell. I don't smoke. I've never smoked. But I do love the smell of a cigarette, like smoke in my face in Paris only, like a very specific moment, you know? In a Parisian bar.
1: Oh, it has to be all those things.
0: Yes, and then just like a whiff, you know? It's atmospheric.
1: So why don't you open a bar and call it The Whiff?
0: The Whiff.
1: Come on.
0: Could be a whiff of anything.
1: A whiff of anything, that's right. The whiff of mystery.
0: Exactly. That's me, Peter, mysterious.
1: But going back to the premise of your new book, that having pasta in Italy is part of wellness.
0: It's part of wellness, and people forget that. You know, they sit there and they think about the carbs or what they're eating, and just you sit there and enjoy the view and enjoy the most perfect pasta pomodoro you've ever had in your life, and you are content.
1: All right. Annie Fitzsimmons, editor-at-large at Embark Beyond, National Geographic contributor, and the author of a new book that I'm going to give you a new title.
0: Well,
1: a whiff and pasta.
0: A whiff of pasta pomodoro on the Amalfi Coast. Peter, so good to be with you.
1: Absolutely. But, you know, we have to get back to a different definition of wellness and longevity that works, because right now it's just another buzzword.
0: Yeah. Well, we'll come back to it. We'll figure it out.
1: We will. Bring your cigarettes.
0: Yeah.
1: Back with more from Rio de Janeiro on the Embark Immersion as Ion Travel continues right after this.
2: Have a travel question or problem? Just email Peter at peter@petergreenberg.com. Peter Greenberg will be right back.
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10: Once again, here's Peter Greenberg.
11: Peter Greenberg back with you as Ion Travel continues from the Embark Beyond immersion right here at the Fairmont Hotel in Copacabana in Rio de Janeiro in Brazil. Of course, you know the drill. You can always reach me. Just email me, Peter at petergreenberg.com with your name, phone number, question or problem. We will solve it right here on the air. Joining us now, the guy who runs this joint, the GM of the Fairmont here in Rio, Neto Moreira. How are you, sir?
12: Good afternoon, Peter. It's a great, great pleasure to have you here with us. I could not be happier to welcome this beautiful event, to have so many friends and colleagues close to us today, and being able to, with my team, to show what we do with a lot of love in terms of hospitality.
11: But most importantly, to talk about the issues, to talk about what's really going on in this world of disruption. Mm-hmm. And now, this hotel goes back a long time. Mm-hmm. When was this hotel built?
12: 79.
11: Right. And it's at a perfect location right here. Yes. In Copacabana Beach, right? Right where it starts. I mean, it's a perfect location. But times are changing. Audiences are changing. Guests have different demands, different expectations. What are you seeing as a GM, not just here at this hotel, but in travel in general?
12: Of course.
11: What has changed? What do the guests want, and what do the guests don't want anymore?
12: I think we are always in transitions. This property 200 years ago was the first cool spot in Copacabana. I don't know if you know that. It was a cabaret, a French cabaret. So went to a lot of transformations, to a casino, to a TV show, and then became the hotel in 79. 96 became a Sofitel, and 2019 the Fairmont. So throughout all those different generations, the reinvention of the property and the tourism, not only here but around the world, I think today people want to get emotion on things. And to do that with my team, what we work with a lot, it is creating experiences to create emotions.
11: Well, you know, there are so many hoteliers that will tell you, here are all the great things you can do at the hotel because you're at the hotel. Mm-hmm. And I always challenge them by saying, no, to me it's, here are all the great things you do within a 40-mile radius of the hotel because you're staying at the hotel, that the hotel enables you to do.
12: Exactly, exactly. The lifestyle of the city, it is incredible. And it is an inspiration for everybody that looks at Brazil, looks at Rio. And what we want to do is bring this lifestyle inside the hotel so our guests, they feel it. And more than that, we attract also the locals to leave the hotel. So just an example, every night we have a concert by the swimming pool. 300 people around the swimming pool, drinks and eating at the restaurant. And 70% of those clients are locals because we connect with the lifestyle of the city.
11: Well, that's a good indication of how you've been able to figure out the culture.
12: Mm-hmm, exactly. And also, we are not only attracting the locals to meet with the visitors, the international, the domestic visitors, business or leisure in the hotel, but we also participating on events in the city. We do a lot of activations. We bring the hotel on the heart of the community. It's one of our missions. And we work on 5 pillars of experiences doing that. For example, sports. We sponsor a golf tournament once a year. We do our own regatta, the Fairmont Rio Regatta. We have our beach tennis. Beach tennis is a big deal here in Brazil, in Rio, like the pickleball. Yeah. And we do a tournament every month. It is a circuit. There's 12 championships and 400 athletes. Every month are playing at the Fairmont Circuit of Beach Tennis. It's called.
11: So basically,
12: Fairmont.
11: You're not a hotel; you're a ticket broker.
12: More or less. It is only one pillar. This one. I have 4 others.
11: Oh my goodness! So you're busy.
12: Yes, we keep ourselves busy, and what makes me really proud is that the teams really play this creative role in a very positive way, because it's demanding to create all the time new activities, new ideas, and the teams are always willing to do it and do it differently and do it better.
11: So basically, if you're publishing a schedule of activities every day at the hotel, mm-hmm. it could run a few pages.
12: Of course, because I told you about the trip, the pillar of sports that we're doing outside. But we have our trigger boats, stand-up paddle, yoga classes, beach tennis classes inside the hotel, only on the pillar of sports. And then I have gastronomy, I have wellness, I have art, music,
11: Let me guess. You also have room service?
12: We also.
11: Just double-checking. I just want to make sure. I mean, you got to have some of the basics.
12: Exactly. Definitely, we do. Yeah. Also. Mm-hmm.
11: And, of course, people stay up late.
12: Like yesterday.
11: Oh, yeah. I couldn't go to bed last night. The music was still going on at midnight.
12: Yes, yes.
11: But I didn't complain.
12: You were part of the event.
11: I was part of it, yes. I was. I admit that. I do. I agree. Neto Moreira, the general manager here of the Fairmont, here in Copacabana in Rio. Thanks so much for joining us.
12: It was a pleasure, and keep enjoying your stay.
11: I'll do my best. We'll be back with more with your emails and your phone calls right after this.
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11: Peter Greenberg here, back with you from Rio de Janeiro in Brazil. 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We will solve it right here on the air. Let's go right to some of the emails. Here's one from Bill who writes, on several occasions, I've heard you say about buying an airline ticket, and if the fare should drop, you can cancel the ticket and then buy one at the lower fare. However, what happens if you buy a non-refundable ticket, as many often do? Would your suggestion no longer apply? You're right. It would no longer apply because that's not what I recommended. Let me go back and walk you through it. Okay, you buy a discount ticket, let's say for 3 months from now, on any airline. But let's say, let's use the Spirit Airlines as an example since they recently failed. Or a troubled airline you think might go under, but you got a good deal. All right, so what do you do to protect yourself? Hold on to that ticket. Don't do anything with it. Keep that reservation. Then go out and buy a fully refundable, not a non-refundable, a fully refundable ticket on the same route, on the same date, on a competing carrier, and hold on to that ticket, a fully refundable ticket. Now let's jump to 3 months in advance. Now, or 3 months ahead. What happens if the first airline flies, which is what you wanted to do in the first place? Then refund fully that other ticket. What happens if the other airline fails? If no other airline steps up to fill that void, then here's what you do. You use that fully refundable ticket because the scramble for seats will be so big, you won't otherwise get one. You're already holding one. That's how you hedge your bets. It's called trip stacking, and it works every time. You just have to be able to make that larger investment and hope you don't have to use it. But remember, what's your goal? To go from point A and B and get back again, and that's your protection. Now, in the case of Spirit, when it failed, a number of airlines in the short term raced in. Remember, I said the words short term. Raced in and offered either standby tickets or lower fare tickets that they capped to those Spirit passengers who were holding virtually worthless tickets. But the reason why I said short term What happens if you made a reservation for Spirit in August? Well, Spirit failed in May. What are you going to do then? Is JetBlue or Frontier going to honor that ticket? They're not. But if you're holding a fully refundable ticket, you get to go. All right, now you know the deal. Here's one from Charles who writes, "My name is Charles." Of course it is Charles. That's why you wrote me. "My wife and I normally travel from Atlanta to Hacienda Encantada in Cabo San Lucas every year. Do you consider it safe to travel there this year in October?" Okay, I have a few things to say about safety and travel, especially when it comes to Mexico. How many of you remember that terrible situation where the Mexican officials killed the leader of that drug cartel, and the next thing you knew, Puerto Vallarta and another city, Guadalajara, sort of blew up? You saw those very, very powerful videos and images either online or on the air where you saw cars being torched, buses being torched, the airport being closed, stories of Americans being trapped in their hotel rooms, unable to leave the country, not to mention photographs of a Costco burning down, a church burning down. Well, I have a little news for you. Were cars torched? Yeah, about three of them. Was there a bus that got torched? Yeah, a bus. Was the airport shut? Yes, but I'm going to give you a qualifier on that. Were Americans trapped in their hotel rooms? Not really. And by the way, did Costco and the church burn down? No. Here's the story. The story is that what you saw on television and what you saw on your video images was AI-generated lies. And get right, that never happened. Costco never burned down. The church never burned down. Total number of cars torched, 3, not 300. Total number of buses torched, 1, not 100. And the reason why the airport closed was because the airline saw the same videos and images you did and erred on the side of caution and suspended operations. Oh yeah, what about those Americans trapped in their hotel rooms? Okay, repeat after me. Margarita. So it's about situational awareness. It's about making correct decisions based on the information you have. And guess what? It's about using the telephone. I truly endorse this. Develop your own sources on the ground. It could be the hotel concierge. It could be the maid at the hotel. It could be a friend of yours or a relative who lives there. Don't just depend on U.S. State Department advisories, which even if they're well-intentioned, can often be misleading or inaccurate. Get a situational report on the ground. Then make yourself a determined, informed, and intelligent decision about where you're going to go and when you're going to get there. By the way, in the case of Mexico and that shootout, the airport's open in 8 hours. Everybody got home. A few margaritas heavy, but they got home. And would I go back to Cabo San Lucas tomorrow? Yeah. We, as you may know, we broadcast from there 2 or 3 times a year. It's a great location. So in short, the answer to your question, Charles, is everything being relative, unless otherwise noted, it's safe. And I apply that, by the way, to every other destination where you might consider, with a couple of exceptions. And those exceptions are destinations which we've already determined nobody's in control, right? Parts of Chechnya, parts of Somalia, parts of Syria, parts of the former Soviet Union, otherwise known as Russia. But you already know that. There are 196 countries in the world, and there are only about 5 or 6 places I would raise a flag and say, let's discuss this before you go. I think those are pretty good odds. So enjoy Cabo San Lucas, and be sure to write me when you get back to let me know that you're okay. That music means we're out of time for the whole show. Lots of people to thank. Amanda Morris, our producer. Jeff Ryder doing the boards in Connecticut. Daniela Frewa and Anna Gloria. Jack Ezon and the entire Embark Beyond staff here in Rio de Janeiro. We'll see you next week, everybody, from another distant remote location somewhere around the world. Bye, everybody.
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0: ABC News, I'm Wayne Cabot. Talk of a deal on ending the war is so far just that. After President Trump said both sides were close, now about Iran, here's ABC's Lama Hassan in London.
1: The president striking a different tone on Truth Social, saying that negotiations towards a deal with Iran are constructive, but both sides must take their time and get it right. So as of right now, there is no official deal yet, but there does seem to be significant movement that the U.S. and Iran are walking towards a two-step interim agreement.
0: A crack has turned up in that bulging tank at an aerospace company in Garden Grove outside of L.A. No sign of a leak gives hope that the contents may have